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4: 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I'm Jeremy Powell, and I'm going to share with you a mix of live performances and down-to-earth conversations all recorded here at our GPB studios in Midtown Atlanta. This episode highlights three amazing ladies. First, an incredible jazz vocalist named Shantae Cain.
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4: Next, acoustic soul from Kyla Simone. And finally, you will meet the goddess of groove. Her name is Naoma. So let's get this episode going. We'll start off with a Cobb County native named Shantae Cain.

0: You're listening to Peach Jam, the GPB music show that brings you closer to the artists shaping the sound of Georgia. Shante Khan is from Cobb County, Georgia, and she is a celebrated jazz vocalist who has an incredible resume. Let's talk about some of the people you've worked with. Okay. In case somebody's never heard your name before,
1: okay,
0: who are some of the names that you've shared stages and shared recordings with?
1: Okay. And this is in no particular order because I'm just getting flooded right now with people that I want to say. So I will say Snarky Puppy is a huge collab that I was just honored to be a part of their world. Like they showed me so much love. Layla Hathaway was on the same album as Snarky Puppy. Corey Henry, obviously I met through the Snarky Puppy family. I'll say Jazz Specs, PJ Morton. I sang background for India Irie for over a decade. So that was kind of my first big breaking into the music, singing background for somebody that I was a huge fan of. And then that slowly kind of led to my solo album over time. That's all I can think of right now.
0: Okay. It's not like it's nobody.
1: Yes,
0: you're right.
1: These
0: are great
1: names. I can go into detail about every single situation. It's just, yeah, beyond amazing.

0: This is Peach Jam on Georgia Public Broadcasting, and Peach Jam's all over the place. So you can watch it on TV on Georgia Public Broadcasting or on GPB.org. You can see it on our YouTube page. On the GPB YouTube page, there's the music videos of all the musical performances together. There's also a video podcast on the YouTube page. And then there's the audio podcast where you can hear the full stories with the artist. And if you listen to the full episode with Shantae Khan, you'll hear her tell some incredible stories. When you hear yourself telling stories like this, so, I mean, you're talking about meeting Bobby McFerrin at the Blue Note in New York. You're talking about recording a jam session backstage at the Tabernacle with a guy who won a Grammy. And did he win an Oscar? I think he played.
1: I'm pretty sure he did.
0: I think he did.
1: Yeah.
0: So, like, do you hear yourself telling these stories? What do you say to the girl who graduated from McEachern High School in Cobb County, Georgia?
1: Yes. Represent MHS. Yo, I don't even know what's like, because it's like, she would have never believed this. Mm-hmm. She would have never believed this life. She would have never believed it. And so, like, what I would tell her, honestly, like, literally take your mind out of the box. Like, I would encourage her to learn that as early as possible. Like, there are no limitations, no limits. Get out of the limits of your mind. Because I did struggle a lot with mental limits, just being scared, fear, anxiety, before I even knew what anxiety was. That's what I would say. Take the limits off. And once you can do that, once you can master that, I think you'll have such better footing. You'll have a better foundation when you go out into the world and everybody's trying to make you be this or be that, or you're just inside of your head the whole entire time, which that's the majority of my life.
0: How do you overcome that?
1: Do it scared, do it afraid, which is what the lyrics in the song say. And that's something that I have to do daily. You know, it doesn't stop because you're an adult. Like, it's just what you overcome is different. What you overcome is at a different level and a greater level. And it's going to bring greater maturity, greater stability, greater foundation in your life. And yeah, man, I used to run away a lot. Like, I was a runawayer. I was an avoider of all things uncomfortable. And so, yeah, like, facing myself and facing my fears, as cliche as it sounds, has been one of the best decisions I continue to make on a daily basis.

0: That artist is a Cobb County native. Her name is Shante Can. This is Peach Jam on Georgia Public Broadcasting. Coming up later in the hour, I am excited to introduce you to the goddess of groove, Naomi. But before we get to Naomi, I'd like to introduce you to Kyla Simone. She lives in Conyers, and she plays what she calls acoustic soul.
1: Yeah, yeah, yeah. I need you guys to take a little walk with me. You ready?

You ready to vibe with us? So you can keep up there.

0: Yeah, so I'm Kyla Simone. I am originally from Silver Spring, Maryland, and I now reside in Conyers, Georgia. And I am a singer-songwriter, and I play guitar, and I refer to my music as acoustic soul. I do R&B.
1: Why is it different to see a woman of color with an acoustic guitar doing singer-songwriter type stuff?
0: You know, that's so interesting. It's something I've noticed as well. I think it's just upbringing. I think women of color at large are not necessarily raised with those types of instruments around as prevalent. So just exposure, I think, you know.
1: Where did you get that exposure?
0: Well, my dad is a guitarist. My uncles play guitar and bass. My brother plays guitar. I kind of come from family that are musicians and singers and producers and all of that good stuff. So, yeah.

0: is Peach Jam. It's GPB's music show that brings you closer to the artist shaping the sound of Georgia. And currently, we're talking with Kyla Simone.
1: You moved from Maryland to Conyers. When and why?
2: I know. It's so random. And
1: no disrespect to Conyers. I've been to Conyers. I have good friends that live out in Conyers. It's nice. Yeah. I like it. But when and why?
2: I just felt a need for change. There's so much ambition I have with my own music career and with my organization that I'm growing called Girls and Guitars. And I wanted to be in an environment that would be conducive for me continuing to pursue my ambitions. And Atlanta is truly like a place, and I've been learning this more and more as I participate in different things. It is truly a artist town. And so it's lots of opportunity, but even more than that, there's a lot of community and support. And so it was me taking an act of faith, just jumping out my comfort zone. And what helped is I purchased my first home. It was something I really wanted to do, is to have that experience, because I never grew up in houses. I always grew up in apartments. I never, really lived in a house like that. So getting my own house was like a huge milestone for me, and also doing it by myself. And also the space that I moved into, the home that I moved into, had enough room for me to start to grow what I wanted to do with Girls and Guitars. So it was really just a huge act of faith coming out here and saying, okay, I'm just going to bring my gifts. I'm going to come out here and just see what happens.
1: You just packed it all up and decided, I'm moving to Georgia.
2: Yep.

my heart and go the extra mile. I swear I love you, Freddie.

0: love you already.
1: Well, you've mentioned it a couple times. So let's talk about your organization and what you're doing, because I think it is so awesome.
2: Aw, thank you. So Girls in Guitars started in 2016. It was really honestly just my curiosity. As an artist in Maryland, I was actually singing around a lot of hip hop artists and stuff like that. So I didn't honestly have an exposure to other artists that looked like me and that did what I did. And I just had a curiosity to try to find some artists that played and sings, you know, other girls of color that played and sing. And it's like the more that I did it all through Instagram.
1: Okay. All right.
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2: At Girls and Guitars Official. But yeah, so I took to Instagram, and it's like the more artists I found and reached out to, the more they were like, hey, I have this friend, or I know this person, or I saw this. And it just all kind of came together. And there was enough talent that I was like, you know what? This is a thing. We're going to create an event. And so we started with showcases. And it was crazy because people showed up. Mm-hmm. And when I hosted these events, I didn't know what to expect. Like, I didn't know. I didn't know if people would come. I was like, oh, maybe we'll get like 20, 30. Place would be packed. And I think people just really love to see that. And then the other thing that was beautiful was the natural spirit of camaraderie. There's just this sweet spirit that comes with this genre of music. I don't know what it is, but every girl that I've met, it's just been like kindred spirits. So yeah, Girls and Guitars has sort of taken a life of its own. And I have such big dreams for it, huge dreams for it. And sometimes it's overwhelming, but I feel like there's a need for it for sure. Especially like you mentioned, one of the things, like if you just Google or you search, women who play guitar, predominantly, you're not going to find women of color that pop up as prevalently. And so, you know, I just wanted to give voice to the fact that we out here.

That song is called Wildflower. That is Kyla Simone from her 2025 release, an EP called This Is Kyla Simone. This is Peach Jam, the GPB music show that brings you closer to the artist shaping the sound of Georgia. And I want you to know that I will be dancing too. I'd like you to meet the goddess of groove.

0: I'm Naoma, the goddess of groove, and I make disco records.
1: You do make disco records. All right, so first of all, where are you from?
0: I'm from Midland, Michigan, originally.
1: And you're living in Atlanta now.
0: Yeah. Yes, been here about almost 4 years.
1: And as we record this, it is 2025, and you make disco records.
0: Mm-hmm. I sure do. Yeah, it's a lot of fun. It's the one genre of music I feel the most alive listening to. And so I hope to recreate the feeling that the disco divas of the 70s and 80s captured. I think it's just such an important sound, especially for the climate of the world right now. I think we need some disco, we need some dancing. So, yeah.

0: 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And if you have not seen Naoma's performance, go to the GPB YouTube page or go to gpb.org. Look for her Peach Jam episode. You will not regret it. You're like a larger than life personality, and you have an incredible stage presence, and there's like so much about you that is awesome. But tell me first, why disco?
1: I appreciate that. First of all, thank you. I walked into Star Bar, Little Five Points in Atlanta. I think it was December of 2021, a month after I moved to Atlanta. And that was the moment everything changed for me, because Quasiman Disco, a really good friend of mine now, legendary ATL DJ, was spinning some Chaka Khan and some Tina Marie and some Donna Summer. And I saw the way people reacted to it and the way people were dancing to it. And it blew my mind. I was like, I don't hear this on the radio right now. I don't hear this, these big voices. You just don't hear that. And I've always had a really big voice. And when I first decided to start doing music, I kind of went the R&B route. I was doing the indie songwriter, singer-songwriter route, and nothing felt right. When I walked into Star Bar that night, it all clicked for me. I was like, this is the genre I need to be doing. The big vocals, the dancing, the horns. If you know me, you know I love trumpets, I love horns. It was an amazing feeling to finally get that confirmation. Like, this is what I need to be doing.

0: It sounds like you're one of those people who is all about, like, let's go out, let's make it happen, let's do it. You move quick. Like, you're in control of your life and your career, and let's get it done.
1: Definitely. Almost sometimes to a fault, where I'm just like, I'm just so ready to go. And sometimes I think this year I've learned that, like, there's so much power in being still and letting things come to you. And that's starting to happen in my career, and I'm really, really, really grateful for that. But most of my career, I knew it was up to me. And so I was on the go, on the run, trying to meet people, trying to make things happen, just, you know, not waiting on anybody, because there's no time to wait on anybody for your dreams. Who's gonna pursue your dreams? Except for you.

0: that is the goddess of groove. Her name is Naoma. The song is Shapeshifter, released in 2026. Peach Jam is a production of Georgia Public Broadcasting. 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Mixing and mastering by David Spence and Victoria Evans Cash. 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Peach Jam is produced and hosted by me. And my name
1: is... It's 8:59, and thanks for listening to Georgia Public Broadcasting this evening. 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

time to put a glide in your stride and hitch a ride to the soulful side with Upfront Soul. I'm your host, Sanguine Fromage, laying down 120 minutes of soulful sounds to which you may get down. Let's all gather together, open our minds, hearts, and ears. Here come the OJs with a directive. Give the people what they want.

Roberto and Deodato there with an unusual version of Steely Dan's Do It Again. That's on Live at the Felt Forum, the 2001 concert. Before that, we opened up that short set with the OJs. Give the people what they want. You can find that on Survival. At the top of the hour, Joan Armatrading, Back to the Night from the album of the same name. There's some more Joan Armatrading coming later on this hour. But if there's anything you'd like to hear, as always, it's a delight to hear from you. Drop me a line at upfrontsoul@gmail.com. We have some good requests. But right now we're going to hear from Les McCann and Eddie Harris. Compared to what?

Les McCann and Eddie Harris. Compared to what? I'm Sanguine Fromage. Thank you so much for listening to Upfront Soul. We're going to remember now a couple of path-breaking musicians who have joined the Ancestors recently, starting with Eddie Palmieri. We're going to start out with a track called Condiciones que Existen.

3 by Eddie Palmieri, Rest in Power. First, finishing up with the title track from Lukumi Makumba Voodoo. Eddie Palmieri in the middle again with Ai Que Rico from A Man and His Music. And we started that set with Condizioni Che Existen from Exploration. I'm Sanguine Fromage, so glad to be in musical community with you all. Now to pay tribute to the great Norteño accordion player Flaco Jimenez, who also passed on recently. We're going to hear his great track, Soy Chicano.

the Ghetto Brothers, their Viva Puerto Rico Libre from Power Fuerza. The Midnighters brought us Chicano Power. That's on Funk for the People out on Roquefort Records. And we started with Flaco Jimenez, the late, the great Flaco Jimenez. Soy Chicano. As a very incapable accordion player myself, I am in awe of him. We have time for one more set before we bring to a close the first hour of Upfront Soul, but don't worry, I have another hour of music that I brought along to play for you, so please stick around. But right now, Joan Armatrading coming back for a great hot weather tune, Cool Blue Stole My Heart.

getting sultry as we wrap up this first hour of Upfront Soul with the Joneses in a summer groove. The Blackbirds, A Hot Day Today. That's on Walking in Rhythm, The Essential Selection, 1973 to 1980. And at the beginning of that set, Joan Armatrading, Cool Blues Stole My Heart. That's on Back to the Night, a great record. Well, do stick around. I have a little bit of important business to do. And then I'll be back with more music here on Upfront Soul. Hope you will be too.

0: 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I'm Peter Biello, and it's coming up on 10 o'clock. Another hour of Upfront Soul is next.
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4: Hey, it's been a minute. Never fear, I'm still here, Sanguine Fromage, at the controls.

on Upfront Soul. Thank you for coming back for another hour of Funk, Soul, and Jazz with me, or perhaps you're just tuning in. Either way, so glad you're here. If there's anything you'd like to hear, one way you could transmit that information to me is through social media. Look for me at Upfront Soul. Always happy just to say hi, hear that you're out there listening. One of our loyal listeners, John, is a big Mahalia Jackson fan, so the first couple of songs are headed his way. Joshua Nelson first, who does a bang-up Mahalia Jackson sort of tribute. Joined here by the Klezmatics for his version of Elijah Rock. You heard it on Upfront Soul.

Mahalia Jackson, also a favorite of John's. Mahalia Jackson with He Was Alone. And that is on Mahalia Jackson in Concert, Easter Sunday, 1967. At the very beginning of the set and the hour, Joshua Nelson and the Klezmatics. He bills himself as Kosher Gospel. We heard Elijah Rock from Brother Moses Smote the Water. I'm Sanguine Fromage, your host here on Upfront Soul. It's always a pleasure to join you here. If there's anything that you would like to hear, please let me know. You can drop me a line at upfrontsoul@gmail.com. Sending a shout out to Bradley, tuned in out there playing pool. And we also want to send out our greetings to Danny, a loyal listener, Danny. Hope you like this next one. It's Rasputin Stash with Everybody's a Masterpiece.

Deja Do Sisters from Nigeria with Orin Aro. That's on Mother Africa. Johnny Hammond with Peace Train from Wild Horses, Rock Steady. And Rasputin's Stash, Everybody's a Masterpiece from Hidden Stash. Sending out our greetings to Danny tuned in out there. Thank you so much for your ears. I'm Sanguin Fromage, laying down the soulful sounds. I hope that you are enjoying the proceedings. We're going to take a journey to Big Monsanta's Reggae Nook right now with Bob Marley, Trenchtown Rock, here on Upfront Soul.

and the Maytals, sending that one up in memory of my mother. Take me home, country road. JoJo and the Fugitives, Chips, Chicken, Banana Splits. That's on a great compilation, Jamaica to Toronto, Soul, Funk, and Reggae, 1967 to 1974. And started out with Bob Marley himself, Trenchtown Rock. We have time for just one more long set. Wrapping up with a request for Chihiro. But right now, we're going to travel to Ethiopia for Mulatu Astatke and the Black Jesus Experience. Lije is the name of the track. And Upfront Soul is the name of this radio show.

0: she'll say, that's me.
1: Andrew Carey, going out by request for Chihiro. This one featuring George Clinton. Yes, the man himself. The track is called That's Me. I hope you enjoyed that, Chihiro. And sending out my regards to any other Japanese funk fans tuned in. Neko Kokoko, Emo Iris, the whole gang. Bosk before that, featuring Justo Valdez and Evan LaFlamme. Mambuye is the name of the track. That's on Wake Up 12-inch out on Bacalao. Before that, traveling to Guinea-Bissau and Cape Verde, Bande Gamboa with Pe de Bisalon from Horizonte. And we started with Mulatu Estatke and Black Jesus Experience, some Ethio jazz. The track is called Liger. Thank you so much. It's just one of the real reasons that I look forward to this so much. Keeps me going in times that are challenging, knowing that I'm going to be here with you, sharing music I care about, and hearing back from you guys is great too. So if you want to drop me a line, got something in mind for next week, it's upfrontsoul@gmail.com. Behind me, you've been hearing the Blackbirds with The Baby from Walking in Rhythm, The Essential Selection, 1973 to 1980. But I do feel it's my duty to suggest that you consider staying tuned into this great radio station. I hope you'll join me again next week. And in the meantime, if you get knocked down, don't stay down. Get up and get down. 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
2: 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I'm Peter Biello. 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

Fresh off the skillet from Caroline Rose, that was a track called Yip Yip Yow, slicking up the top end of the Athens 441 playlist. She's got a new release coming in just a couple months' time, and that was the first of two tracks that she's loosed upon the world so far. Record's going to be called Gentling the Horse at the Walt Whitman Mall, which she refers to as a kind of hyper-real Americana fantasy. And it's going to be the first release on her very own label, which she has dubbed Suck Records. Now, way back on episode 157, she joined us being your host, Joe Silva, in the studio for a live session, which was a lot of fun. Just like Eric Bachman, who goes by the moniker Crooked Fingers these days, also did not too long ago, and we'll be hearing that later on in the program, along with some great new music from the Moon Doggies, an outfit called Star Cleaner Reunion. Plus, we're going to set the controls on the TARDIS to 1978 for a pub rock classic from the Motors. All that and more, but not until we get a listen to the latest from the Mighties.

Yeah, two fresh indie offerings from two very different outfits here on Athens 441. You just heard from Surlin from over on the eastern side of Germany with a track called Every Day Slices Me. First 7-inch from a band that's been around for 17 years, but just now has decided to put their next four tracks out on vinyl on a very small imprint called It's 11 Records. Out of Chemnitz, over in the Saxony region of the country. Before that was The Mighties. That's The Mighties with four E's in their name. Title track off their next EP called I Don't Agree. First outing from this band out of Sheffield, over in the UK in 3 years, I think. Both of these records out on the 11th of September. Now, next up here on the program is a bit of wishful thinking from Twin Bloom.

Yeah, Twin Bloom here on Athens 441, singing about our most sincere wish at this time of the year. That was called Summer's Gone, and that's out on our favorite NoCal, as in Northern California, record label, Dandy Boy Records. And that's one of four tracks from their self-titled EP. Right now, though, we're going to downshift into a more cosmic acoustic gear here on the program for something new from Super Falling Star.

0: You know, every time I hear the beginning of that song, I think they whacked off a millisecond there at the start. Maybe not. Hard to tell. But we can tell you that was a song called Supernatural Girl. I think the band is Super Falling Star out of Melbourne, Australia. They were around in the early 90s when they released 4 7-inch singles. And this song comes from a career encompassing a collection of 18 tracks. That's called Impact Event. Very dreamy stuff. And speaking of dreams, we've been dreaming for quite some time of getting a local singer-songwriter Eric Bachman in our studios for a visit. And not too long ago, we finally were able to see that wish come true. Eric is well-known for his band Archers of Loaf and now releases music under the banner Crooked Fingers. He's got a new album out on Merge Records called Sweat Death. First record under that moniker in 15 years. And Eric recently went through a rather serious health crisis. And as he was emerging from those particularly dark woods, he was gracious enough to come into the studios of WUGA here in Athens to play some of the new record just for us.
1: This is Athens 441.

0: Eric Bachman recorded live in the studios of WUGA here in Athens 441 with a song called Insomnia. Fantastic stuff. We're going to have more from that session in just a bit. But right now, let's check out our Wayback track of the week, which this time around comes from The Motors.
1: The Athens 441 Wayback track. It's not really a time machine. It just sounds like one.
2: Tell it like it was.
1: Besides, those things are dangerous.

From the year that saw the Sex Pistols first touch down in America and the best Superman film soar over the box office. That was the Motors here on Athens 441 with the B-side of their 1978 single. That was called Picturama, a recent discovery of ours after watching a documentary on the pub rock scene over in the UK, which was on its way out, more or less, and giving over to the new wave right about that time. Very happy to come across that, just as we are very happy to report that the next 4 minutes belong to the new one from the Moondoggies.

0: possibly our favorite track of the week. That was the Moondoggies here on Athens 441 with their latest single. It's called Leave It All Behind. It's going to be on their self-titled record that they're going to be releasing just as we get close to pumpkin time, October 26th to be precise. Can't wait to hear what the rest of the album sounds like. Right now, though, we've got a couple more songs from our session with Eric Bachman, the first of which is called Spray Tan Speed Queen in a German Car.
1: Okay, let's see how this goes.

out. The whole thing made up in your mind, turning you upside down.

0: Hello, I'm Radiobot QRM-42 Alpha, and my humanoid superiors insist that I take time away from far more important tasks to remind you that you are listening to Athens 441. One wonders how much more tragically lazy they can get.
1: Once again, that was Eric Bachman, a.k.a. Crooked Fingers, recorded live in the studios of WUGA here in Athens, Georgia. The name of the new album out on Merge Records is Sweat Death. It's spelled S-W-E-T-D-E-T-H. No A's there. I want to thank Eric for coming in and doing that for us. Super, super privileged to have him pay us a visit. Also, thanks to WGA Operations Director Daniel McDonald for engineering that recording. You can keep up with Eric at ericbachman.com. Now, next up on the program, as we begin to nervously eye that clock on the wall, something new from Star Cleaner Reunion.

from an album they're calling Umbrella. That was the New York City electropop outfit called Star Cleaner Reunion here on Athens 441. The name of the track is Never Odd or Even. Apparently, they were named after a children's book from the late 70s called The Star Cleaner Reunion. The record, though, will be with us towards the end of September. Now, next up on the program is an artist that recently caught our eye by the name of Flora Hibbard.

from over in Kyiv in the Ukraine. That was an artist who goes by the name of Naroba. And the song is Werchesk, and that's out on Nissan Tashi Records, also from Kyiv. Apparently, the name Naroba means loafer or slacker or something like that. Before that, you heard from Flora Hibbard and the title track to her forthcoming album titled Mammoth. It's going to be out sometime mid-October, I think, and we'll be definitely getting back to that as it gets a little closer to that time. And since time is a thing we are now officially out of, we invite you to send in your comments or complaints to us via athens441.org. That's the place where you can drop us a line, check out a previous program, or connect with us via the socials so that you can tell us just how much you like this recently released slice of urban dance sound from Fundido, featuring the vocals of one Emma Dufault. This is called Get a Grip.

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Production facilities provided by WUGA, and our theme music is by Elf Power. 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Surely that could have been much shorter.

0: 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I'm Mark Chilla. Coming up next, we have GPB Jazz with you through the early morning hours. Have a great night, and thanks for listening.
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4: Live from NPR News in New York City, I'm Dwahli Saikautau. The USS George Washington is en route to the Middle East

0: to replace the USS Abraham Lincoln, which has been at sea since November. Numerous Navy families in San Diego, where the Navy carrier is based, have complained of collapsing morale on the ship, declining mental health, and food rationing because of shortages. NPR's Tom Bowman reports.
1: No matter what, both Hegseth and Navy officials deny those reports. And here's the other thing. I'm hearing similar concerns about lack of food, soap, clean water on the USS Boxer, which is also in the region. So again, a lot of concerns from sailors, from their families about these conditions.
0: Admiral Brad Cooper, who leads Central Command, met with sailors and Marines aboard the Abraham Lincoln today as part of his 10-day trip to the Middle East. He thanked the crew and said history will record this deployment as one of the most operational, intense, and consequential of the modern era. Israeli settlers attacked a construction worker trying to restore water service to a Palestinian-American home on Saturday in the West Bank. NPR's Frank Langford has the latest from Tel Aviv.
2: Video from the home's occupant shows more than a dozen Israeli settlers chasing a backhoe and jumping aboard as the operator tries to drive to safety. The homeowner, Louis Reedy, a Palestinian-American businessman who lives in Toledo, said the settlers are trying to take over his home and should be arrested.
3: Imagine that you have gangsters in front of your house and you call the police on them. And when the police come, they go hang out with them.
2: Israeli soldiers did run off the settlers today. Israeli Defense Forces said it deployed more soldiers to the area and pledged to protect all residents. But Palestinians say land grabs are rarely punished because they advance the government's goal of expanding Israeli control of land Palestinians claim. Frank Langford, NPR News, Tel Aviv.
0: Historic levels of water started to flow in Indianapolis today. Samantha Horton reports communities are trying to fight back the water and save their homes.
4: In a town of Rocky Ripple along the White River, residents of more than 300 homes were urged to evacuate. Volunteers helped fill sandbags for residents to try to protect their homes. Some sandbags were also used to reinforce the levee, keeping the water back. Town Council President Randy Sanders says the flood is expected to be the worst since 1913.
5: Projections right now are that the water could be a foot over top of the levee here. And there's also some weak spots in the levee, and if we lose any part of it, we're going to lose most of the town.
4: President Trump approved federal aid to assist in emergency response efforts. For NPR News, I'm Samantha Horton in Indianapolis.
0: Hurricane Lala is headed to the Big Island. This is NPR News. A 19-year-old who was found hiding inside a dorm closet at Virginia State University is now in police custody, suspected of shooting five people aged 17 to 23 on campus early Saturday. Authorities say no one was killed, but one person is in critical condition. Cameron Harris of nearby Henrico is not a student at the historically black college, which has about 5,000 students and is located just 30 minutes south of the capital, Richmond. Police have not publicly shared a motive for the shootings. VSU had just finished hosting an orientation for incoming students who moved in a week ago. The overnight shooting prompted a lockdown of the campus. Hollywood is about to set some fresh box office milestones, and NPR's Bob Mondello has that story.
6: Sometime before Labor Day, Spider-Man Brand New Day is expected to join the very exclusive $2 billion club.
7: I am totally out of control.
6: Only seven films in history have ever reached that number in worldwide ticket sales. The Odyssey, meanwhile, has become filmmaker Christopher Nolan's biggest box office hit at about $1.2 billion worldwide. And Toy Story 5 has passed all previous Toy Stories to take in just over $1.1 billion. Combined with the Michael Jackson biopic Michael and the animated Super Mario Galaxy movie, that means that even before Avengers Doomsday and Dune 3 arrive in December, 2026 has already produced $5 billion films, more than any year since the pandemic. Bob Mondello, NPR News.
0: This is NPR.
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Pat Metheny playing the Miles Davis tune, Solar. Roy Haynes on drums, Charlie Hayden on bass. Before that, from Bass and Bosses. The bass refers to Pierre Michelot leading that record. And the bosses, one of them at least, Toots Thielemann playing harmonica. That was the beautiful Jimmy Rouse song, The Peacocks. And before that, from Organ Grinder Swing, Jimmy Smith with Kenny Burrell playing guitar and Grady Tate on drums. Oh No Babe is the tune from Organ Grinder Swing. And this is Jazz.

tune, Milt Knott playing vibes on that. Johnny Little playing vibes. Bobby Timmons leading the group. I'm Jana Lee Ross. Thanks so much for listening to Jazz with me. You can get in touch anytime and let us know what you love about jazz. Our email address is jazznetwork@wfmt.com.

I have often said on this program that Ray Brown is everywhere. The legendary bassist who began his career in the 40s playing with Dizzy Gillespie and Hank Jones, and then went on to have a legendary partnership with Oscar Peterson and became one of the most prolific sidemen ever till he died in 2002. Now here's Ray as a soloist from his tune called I Just Can't Fool Myself.

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5: Live from NPR News in New York City, I'm Dwahli Saikautau. President Trump has approved federal disaster assistance for Indiana, where record flooding across the state has killed at least 5 people. And officials are warning of more rising waters and possible flash flooding this weekend because of incoming storms that could bring heavy rainfall. Dozens of people have been rescued. Hundreds of evacuations have been reported. Here's Indiana's Governor Mike Braun.
6: When the ground's saturated like this, even though it's a dry time of the year normally, I think we got to hopefully not any more major storms like this come along, or else...

0: we'd have to deal with it to some extent again.
1: A new aircraft carrier is on its way to the Middle East to replace the USS Abraham Lincoln, which has been at sea for more than 8 months without a port call. NPR's Eva Pukac reports the replacement carrier is expected to arrive in about a week.
2: The USS George Washington is heading toward the Middle East from its current location in the Pacific Ocean. It will relieve the USS Lincoln, which has had a record deployment of more than 250 days out at sea. There have been reports of lacking supplies and mental health issues among sailors. Acting Secretary of the Navy Hong Kao said that the Lincoln's mission was extended because the conflict of Iran demanded it, and that, quote, a small number of mental health cases were treated with no loss of life. Democrats are calling for the Pentagon to investigate and take accountability over the conditions on board. Defense Secretary Pete Hegseth said concerns about the USS Lincoln were, quote, misrepresented, and said the U.S. can maintain the naval blockade on Iran indefinitely. Eva Pukac, NPR News.
1: Extreme heat is fueling wildfires across Europe, especially in France, Croatia, Germany, and Greece. In Britain, the army is helping crews battle dozens of fires in South Wales and the West Midlands. Vicky Barker reports the government has also banned the sale of disposable barbecues to reduce the risk of more fires.
3: The unprecedented alert sent to millions of cell phones in England and Wales Friday night, warning Brits not to light anything that could spark more wildfires. Weeks of drought and record heat have turned much of Britain, in Prime Minister Andy Burnham's words, into a tinderbox. Richard Parker is regional mayor in Stourbridge, where dozens of homes have been damaged or destroyed. He told the BBC.
4: I think that the impact of climate change and the impact on particularly the families that lost their homes in Stourbridge is something we haven't seen in this country before.
3: With most reservoirs critically low, more than 27 million Brits are living under water restrictions too. For NPR News, I'm Vicky Barker in London.
1: And you're listening to NPR News from New York City. A Bronx man who disrupted Shabbat services at a synagogue in New York City Friday evening now faces 14 charges, including multiple counts of assault as hate crime. Police Commissioner Jessica Tisch said 46-year-old Larry Montes struck a member of Manhattan's Central Synagogue, then spit and headbutted a member of the security team. Mayor Zoran Mamdani said the assault was horrifying, adding, "Every New Yorker must be able to observe their religion without fear of violence." In Australia, officials will soon vaccinate about 5,000 little penguins to fight against the deadly H5 bird flu virus. This is after authorities in Victoria recorded its first penguin fatality. Conservationists are concerned about what this will mean for the world's biggest little penguin colony. Rachel Bongiorno reports.
5: Every evening, hundreds of tourists quietly gather on the shores of Phillip Island, about 2 hours' drive from Melbourne, hoping to catch a glimpse of these adorable birds as they waddled their way up the sand to their burrows. But living in such close quarters is what makes penguins at higher risk. Although only 5,000 out of around 40,000 penguins will begin their vaccinations on Monday, the state's chief veterinary officer, Graham Cook, says it's still ambitious.
6: This is the largest vaccination project in wildlife that has ever been undertaken.
5: Just over 200 birds have tested positive for the virus since it first arrived in June. For NPR News, I'm Rachel Bongiorno in Melbourne.
1: And I'm Dwahali Saikautau, NPR News in New York.
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3: Welcome to GPB Jazz. I'm Jana Lee Ross. Thanks for joining me.

The tune Arabia, written by Curtis Fuller, who is playing trombone on the track. The 1961 version of Art Blakey's Jazz Messengers. That's Curtis Fuller. Art Blakey himself on drums, Jimmy Merritt on bass, Cedar Walton on piano, Freddie Hubbard on trumpet, and Wayne Shorter playing tenor. Before that, Angel Eyes, Barney Kessel with Ray Brown and Shelley Mann, the rhythm section extraordinaire. And we heard them before that, those two guys backing up Sonny Rollins from Way Out West, the tune Come Gone. I'm Jana Lee Ross. Thanks so much for listening to Jazz with me.

Herbie's big hit from 1962, Watermelon Man, the band, Butch Warren on bass, Billy Higgins on drums, Dexter Gordon on tenor, and Freddie Hubbard on trumpet with Herbie himself at the keys. Before that, Windows, the Chick Corea tune, Kenny Werner playing piano with Toots Thielemann, and All Blues from the iconic record, an overused word, but this record is truly iconic. Kind of Blue, 1959, you invoke Kind of Blue, you kind of got to mention all the players, sort of a litany of jazz saints. Miles with Coltrane on tenor, Cannonball Adderley on alto, Bill Evans at the piano, Paul Chambers on bass, Jimmy Cobb on drums. I'm Janalee Ross. Thanks for listening to Jazz with me.

Yes, the godfather of soul, the hardest working man in show business, backed up by the Louis Belson Orchestra with arrangements by Oliver Nelson, the record Soul on Top. You need it. I'm Jana Lee Ross. Thanks so much for listening to Jazz With Me. 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
5: Live from NPR News in New York City, I'm Duahli Saikantow. There are still a number of primaries coming up in Wyoming, Delaware, Massachusetts, and New Hampshire. NPR's Ron Elving has been watching key primary races closely, and what matters to voters ahead of the midterms, he says, isn't a ballroom that is now approaching a price tag of nearly $1 billion.
6: All this has the approval of just 25% of Americans in an ABC News Washington Post poll, with more than 60% opposed. And all this focus on what some would call vanity projects does not help Republicans who want to show voters evidence of concern about everyday economic challenges.
5: With the war in Iran and economic issues, he adds Democrats have a clear opportunity to make gains this November, but many primaries are still ahead. More people were rescued in Indiana from floodwaters on Saturday, just hours after federal aid was approved for Indiana following severe storms that killed at least six people, including a four-year-old boy. Samantha Horton is in Indianapolis and reports on evacuations due to the rising waters.
7: The White River continued to swell Saturday as more rain came pouring down.

0: Projections indicate water could rise more than 20 feet in some areas. The city of Indianapolis erected floodgates to try to contain the water. But for some communities, prevention was futile. Lisa Lamont has lived in her house near the White River for more than 40 years. She said as the water crept up to her house that this is the worst she has ever experienced.
1: We've never been flooded out before. Usually it came up maybe to our driveway.
0: President Trump approved federal aid to assist in the emergency response efforts. For NPR News, I'm Samantha Horton in Indianapolis.
2: The Food and Drug Administration says it's on the ground in Mexico to investigate the cause of contaminated lettuce that has sickened almost 10,000 people in at least 19 states. NPR's Laura Sullivan reports.
3: FDA officials say they have initiated an on-site inspection at Taylor Farms in Mexico, the farm linked to the largest known cyclospora outbreak in U.S. history. They say they're coordinating with Mexican officials. The FDA says in a statement it's, quote, confident that all recalled iceberg lettuce related to this specific outbreak is off the market. Officials noted that the Best Buy dates on the lettuce packaging has also now passed. The FDA says investigators in Mexico hope to sample different areas of the facility and the fields, though critics say it will be hard to gain much useful information now because too much time has passed. Taylor Farms says it recalled all iceberg lettuce from the U.S. market on July 17th. Laura Sullivan, NPR News, Washington.
2: And this is NPR from New York City. Saturday marks the 81st anniversary of Japan's surrender in the Second World War. Ashish Valentine reports the country's prime minister has avoided apologizing for Japan's actions during the war.
4: Speaking at the annual memorial event in Tokyo, Prime Minister Sanae Takaichi vowed Japan would never repeat the mistakes of the past. Since the end of the war, Japan has consistently contributed to global peace and prosperity. We will never let the tragedy of the war be repeated, she said. The Prime Minister avoided visiting the Yasukuni Shrine, which honors those who died fighting for Imperial Japan. China and South Korea frequently condemn visits to the shrine by Japanese leaders as showing a lack of remorse for wartime atrocities. Japan's Defense Minister Shinjiro Koizumi, however, did pray at the shrine today, drawing a sharp protest from China's foreign ministry. For NPR News, I'm Ashish Valentine in Taipei.
2: There are reports that sailors have attempted to jump overboard from the USS Abraham Lincoln. NPR has not independently verified those reports, but families of sailors in San Diego, where the aircraft carrier is based, are condemning President Trump for nearly 9 months of deployment at sea, resulting in what some tell NPR are food shortages and declining mental health. When asked about this on Friday, the president said USS Lincoln's deployment was not nearly long enough. And Acting Secretary of the Navy, Hung Cao, said in a statement a small number of mental health cases were reported or treated with no loss of life. This is NPR.
5: 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And Jarl and Pamela Moan, focusing on civil liberties, foster youth, public radio, and the arts.
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7: Wait till you see her. See how she looks.

three Rodgers and Hart tunes back to back. Music of Richard Rodgers, words by Lawrence Hart, pure genius together. That was in 1956, Tal Farlow playing guitar. The Rodgers and Hart tune, Isn't It Romantic? Before that, Chet Baker, his final recording in 1987, live in Tokyo, playing and singing a tune really associated with him, My Funny Valentine. And Kurt Elling singing Wait Till You See Her, another Rodgers and Hart tune. I'm Janalee Ross. Thanks for listening to Jazz with me.

1957, one of my favorite records ever. Louis Armstrong meets Oscar Peterson with Oscar and Louis Ray Brown on bass. He is everywhere. Louis Belson on drums. Herb Ellis joining them on guitar. What's new before that? Sunflower, the Freddie Hubbard tune from Sunflower. Milt Jackson's Extravaganza with Creed Taylor. And we kicked off the set with Shirley Scott at the organ playing Lament. I'm Jana Lee Ross. Thanks so much for listening to Jazz With Me. You can get in touch anytime and let us know what you love about jazz. 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
6: Live from NPR News in New York City, I'm Dwahli Saikautau. The USS George Washington is en route to the Middle East to replace USS Abraham Lincoln, which has been at sea since November. In San Diego, where the Navy carrier is based, numerous Navy families have complained of collapsing morale on the ship, declining mental health, and food rationing because of shortages. NPR's Tom Bowman reports.
7: No matter what, both HEXAT and Navy officials deny those reports. And here's the other thing. I'm hearing similar concerns about lack of food, soap, clean water on the USS Boxer, which is also in the region. So, again, a lot of concerns from sailors, from their families about these conditions.
6: Admiral Brad Cooper, who leads Central Command, met with sailors and Marines aboard the Abraham Lincoln today as part of his 10-day trip to the Middle East. He thanked the crew and said history will record this deployment as one of the most operational, intense, and consequential of the modern era. Israeli settlers attacked a construction worker trying to restore water service to a Palestinian-American home on Saturday in the West Bank. NPR's Frank Langford reports from Tel Aviv.
8: Video from the home's occupant shows more than a dozen Israeli settlers chasing a backhoe and jumping aboard as the operator tries to drive to safety. The homeowner, Louis Reedy, a Palestinian-American businessman who lives in Toledo, said the settlers are trying to take over his home and should be arrested.
9: Imagine that you have gangsters in front of your house and you call the police on them. And when the police come, they go hang out with them.
8: Israeli soldiers did run off the settlers today. Israeli Defense Forces said it deployed more soldiers to the area and pledged to protect all residents. But Palestinians say land grabs are rarely punished because they advance the government's goal of expanding

0: Israeli control of land Palestinians claim. Frank Langford, NPR News, Tel Aviv.
1: The National Weather Service's Hurricane Lala did not make landfall on Hawaii's Big Island, but Hawaii Public Radio's Bill Dorman reports it continues to bring high winds and rain across much of the state.
2: Blocked roads, fallen trees, and downed power lines. That's part of what many people in Hawaii are dealing with this weekend. A powerful storm system pushed very close to Hawaii Island on Saturday, with hurricane-force winds sweeping across much of the island. Tens of thousands of customers were without electricity as crews worked to restore power once winds slowed down. The National Hurricane Center reports more than a foot of rain fell across windward Maui and the Big Island on Saturday, and the storm continues to move west to the island of Oahu on Sunday. For NPR News, I'm Bill Dorman in Honolulu.
1: Democratic voters are turning out for this year's primaries at levels unseen in 20 years. This is NPR. Aftershocks are still being felt in eastern Indonesia, where government officials say at least 51 people have died from two powerful earthquakes that struck early Saturday. One hit off the coast of Flores Island. This is about 1,000 miles east of Jakarta, another near Sumatra. First responders are combing through collapsed homes and buildings. That's the sound of rescue workers in the Regency of Sika trying to find survivors. Landslides have prevented rescue teams from reaching some hard-hit areas. Thousands of Indonesians slept outdoors overnight, fearing more aftershocks. And movie ticket sales are not cooling down as Hollywood reaches the dog days of August, and Piers Bob Mandela reports.
3: When The Odyssey first opened, it was playing on every IMAX screen in the country. Now it's sharing a few IMAX screens with Spider-Man Brand New Day.
4: You're in danger, what?
3: And together, those two films will take in about $90 million this weekend in North America. Conventional movie screens, meanwhile, have not one but two movies with rampaging dinosaurs.
5: Get out of there!
3: The End of Oak Street, which is sort of Jurassic suburbia, and the animated kid flick Paw Patrol Dino Movie.
6: No dinos too big, no pups too small.
3: They're in a tight battle for third place. Altogether, the weekend will take in roughly $150 million, all but guaranteeing that this summer will end up Hollywood's best in a decade. Bob Mondello, NPR News.
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8: Welcome to GPB Jazz. I'm Jana Lee Ross. Thanks for joining me.

So What, the opening track to the iconic Kind of Blue, 1959, Miles Davis with Cannonball Adderley on alto, John Coltrane on tenor, the rhythm section of Bill Evans on piano, Paul Chambers on bass, Jimmy Cobb playing drums. Before that, a tune written for that record, All Blues, but played here in 2000 by Pat Martino live at Yoshi's in Oakland, with him Billy Hart on drums, Joey DeFrancesco on organ. And we kicked off the set with Stratus Funk, Gil Evans leading the orchestra from Out of the Cool. I'm Jana Lee Ross. Thanks so much for listening to Jazz with me.

Mr. Smooth, Johnny Hartman singing Ray Nobles, The Very Thought of You, and before that, Dexter Gordon live in San Francisco in 1978, the tune Body and Soul. I'm Jana Lee Ross. Thanks so much for listening to Jazz with me. 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
6: Live from NPR News in New York City, I'm Dwahli Sykoutow. President Trump has approved federal disaster assistance for Indiana, where record flooding across the state has killed at least five people. And officials are warning of more rising waters and possible flash flooding this weekend because of incoming storms that could bring heavy rainfall. Dozens of people have been rescued and hundreds of evacuations have been reported. Here's Indiana's Governor Mike Braun.
7: When the ground's saturated like this, even though it's a dry time of the year normally, I think we got to hopefully not any more major storms like this come along, or else we'd have to deal with it to some extent again.
6: Meanwhile, in Hawaii, Hurricane Lala did not make landfall on the Big Island, but it did bring maximum sustained winds of 75 miles per hour. In Ukraine, several people have been killed overnight in Russian attacks, and Kyiv launched hundreds of drones towards targets in Russia. The BBC's Dan Johnson reports.
8: Air raid sirens sounded three times during the night in Ukraine's capital. Three people were reported injured in a strike on a market. Other buildings were burning after being hit. In eastern Ukraine, a man and woman in their 60s were killed when a guided bomb destroyed a home in Zaporizhia. Officials in Dnipropetrovsk reported one person killed and 14 injured. Ukraine says its air defences shot down three Russian missiles and 85 of more than 100 drones. The mayor of Moscow said 600 Ukrainian drones were launched towards the city overnight, and another warehouse belonging to Russian online retailer Wildberries is reported to have been hit.
6: A year ago, the Trump administration opened the largest U.S. detention camp at Fort Bliss in Texas. The calls to close the tent facility have grown louder amid allegations of inhumane conditions where three people in custody have died. Angela Cochergo of member station KTEP reports from El Paso.
9: Civil rights and immigrant advocates gathered to mark the one-year anniversary of the camp, which opened on August 17th of last year. They read testimony from detainees detailing unsanitary conditions, meager undercooked meals, and dangerous medical neglect. Attorney Charlotte Weiss with the Texas Civil Rights Project visits the camp. She read testimony from a 48-year-old man detained at the camp who

0: Needed multiple medications for diabetes.
1: I was only given insulin once per day by the medical staff, and my daily doses were often late or missed altogether.
0: Immigration and Customs Enforcement has said detainees get proper care, but a Government Accountability Office report released in June found the camp failed to meet basic health and safety standards. For NPR News, I'm Angela Kocherga in El Paso.
2: And you are listening to NPR from New York City. A 19-year-old who was found hiding inside a dorm closet at Virginia State University is now in police custody, suspected of shooting five people aged 17 to 23 on campus early Saturday. Authorities say no one was killed, but one person is in critical condition. Cameron Harris of nearby Henrico is not a student at the historically black college, which has about 5,000 students and is located just 30 minutes south of Capital Richmond. Classes are set to begin on Monday. In Australia, officials will soon vaccinate about 5,000 little penguins to fight against the deadly H5 bird flu virus. This is after authorities in Victoria recorded its first penguin fatality. Conservationists are concerned about what this will mean for the world's biggest little penguin colony. Rachel Bongiorno reports.
3: Every evening, hundreds of tourists quietly gather on the shores of Phillip Island, about 2 hours' drive from Melbourne, hoping to catch a glimpse of these adorable birds as they waddle their way up the sand to their burrows. But living in such close quarters is what makes penguins at higher risk. Although only 5,000 out of around 40,000 penguins will begin their vaccinations on Monday, the state's chief veterinary officer, Graham Cook, says it's still ambitious.
4: This is the largest vaccination project in wildlife that has ever been undertaken.
3: Just over 200 birds have tested positive for the virus since it first arrived in June. For NPR News, I'm Rachel Bongiorno in Melbourne.
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6: I'm Jana Lee Ross. Thanks for joining me. 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

That is Fred Hirsch at the piano swinging Bye Bye Blackbird. Before that, I'll Close My Eyes from Organ Grinder Swing 1965. The organ grinder being Jimmy Smith with Kenny Burrell on guitar, Grady Tate playing drums. Kicked off the set with Stan Getz live at the Cafe Agogo in the Village Vanguard. That's 1964. The tune, Here's That Rainy Day. I'm Jana Lee Ross. Thanks for listening to Jazz with me.

from a record called Think Before You Think, led by the drummer Bill Stewart. That was I'm Getting Sentimental Over You, Joe Lovano playing sax. Before that, Leah Delaria, Oh So Cool, from her record Play It Cool, wonderful arrangements of show tunes from Stephen Sondheim's Follies. That was Losing My Mind. And we opened the set with the Clayton Hamilton Jazz Orchestra playing Reverence. I'm Jane Lee Ross. Thanks so much for listening to Jazz with me.

Kevin Eubanks playing guitar live at Bradley's in New York City, 1994. The tune June in January. And with him, James Williams on piano, Robert Hurst on bass. Thanks for listening to Jazz With Me. I'm Jana Lee Ross, and you can get in touch anytime and let us know what you love about jazz. Our email address is jazznetwork@wfmt.com.

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2: I'm Lee Seacamp. This is No Small Endeavor, exploring what it means to live a good life.
3: I'm not sure how that experience of both seeing my father die, but also hearing my mother tell the story, influenced me becoming a poet.
2: That's poet Danielle Chapman talking about the family tragedy that shaped her life and work and that opens her memoir, Holler, A Poet Among Patriots.
3: A holler in the South is that place on the riverbank that you're not supposed to go. It's the tangled area that holds the darkness and holds the secrets. But of course, it's also a primal yell.
2: We discuss family inheritance and the complex histories woven together in our family trees.
3: Maybe it's what every writer feels when they're dealing with family secrets or silences, that you don't want to uncover something that you might not be able to handle.
2: All coming right up.
4: Live from NPR News in Washington, I'm Windsor Johnston. Emergency operations continue in western Colombia nearly a week after a powerful earthquake struck the region. Crews are digging through the rubble of collapsed buildings, searching for survivors. NPR's Carrie Kahn reports at least 294 people have been killed and hundreds of others are missing.
5: Recovery crews are finding few possible signs of life under the rubble of collapsed buildings. In Cali, Colombia, the country's third largest city, the fire chief told Reuters efforts to recover bodies should come to an end this weekend. Heavy equipment will then be brought in to clear the debris. On Sunday, top Latin music stars, including Marc Anthony, Chayanne, and Luis Fonsi, are scheduled to hold a benefit concert from Miami to raise money for earthquake victims in Colombia, as well as those from the back-to-back quakes in Venezuela in June that killed more than 6,000 people. Promoters say online donations and ticket sales from the concert will help rebuild homes, schools, and communities. Carrie Kahn, NPR News, Rio de Janeiro.
4: Tuesday is the deadline for preservationists to respond to the Trump administration's emergency appeal to the Supreme Court over President Trump's $400 million White House ballroom. The legal fight is also drawing new scrutiny to the expanding scope and cost of the project. NPR's Ron Elving says the ballroom is now only one part of a much larger overhaul.
6: This project has entailed the destruction of a familiar part of the White House, the East Wing, for the sake of a ballroom and now a new secure bunker and other uses. It was to be paid for by private donors. Now, that's a questionable proposition in itself, but now we've seen the total cost of White House improvements balloon by hundreds of millions of dollars and approach a billion.
4: NPR's Ron Elving reporting. Severe weather has brought devastating flooding across parts of the Midwest, with repeated bouts of heavy rainfall expected to last through today. NPR's Laura Sullivan reports.
7: The National Weather Service is predicting widespread storms this weekend through the Ohio Valley, Midwest, and the Central Appalachians. The rainfall will bring additional precipitation to already heavily saturated areas. Indiana and Ohio have been among the hardest hit states, with rainfall totaling more than 11 inches in some areas. The White River in Anderson, Indiana, rose to a record 24.9 feet, surpassing a flood mark that has stood since 1913. Indiana Governor Mike Braun requested a presidential emergency declaration and declared a statewide disaster emergency. More flood warnings and flood watches have been issued across parts of central Illinois and central Indiana through Sunday night. Laura Sullivan, NPR News.
4: This is NPR News in Washington. Hurricane Lala has skirted Hawaii's Big Island without making landfall, but the storm is still bringing heavy rain.

0: 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Bill Dorman from Hawaii Public Radio reports.
1: Landslide, mudslides, as well rock falls, those are all part of it. Saturation of ground is another concern. Flooding, flash flooding, storm surges near the coast. So there are many layers to this.
0: That's Bill Dorman reporting. The actions of a quick-thinking air traffic controller are being credited with recognizing an error before it turned into a dangerous mistake. NPR's John Stolness reports it comes as recent near misses have drawn scrutiny about air safety.
2: Potential disaster was averted Friday when a Phoenix-based controller recognized that two American Airlines jets were both flying under the same designation, American 2482. One was arriving from Chicago while the other was departing from Phoenix. As their flight paths converged, he made clear which was which, identifying one American 2482 on the arrival and the other on the departure, ensuring they kept a safe distance.
3: Traffic 1 o'clock and 10 miles is your company. Same call sign.
4: Incredible. We're looking.
2: Sound courtesy of ATC.com. The arriving pilot complimented the controller for his quick thinking. The Federal Aviation Administration and the airline say they will investigate how two planes with the same name came so close. John Stolness, NPR News.
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6: I'm Lee Seacamp. This is No Small Endeavor, exploring what it means to live a good life.
7: My father was a Marine who was stationed in Okinawa, and my mother and father were scuba diving. There was an earthquake, and it caused a small tsunami. They basically became trapped not too far out from the shore.
6: That's poet Danielle Chapman describing the opening chapter of her recent memoir entitled Holler, A Poet Among Patriots.
7: I remember it amazingly. I mean, I was less than 3 years old, but I was with a babysitter and watched from shore as they just repeatedly were pushed underwater and came back up.
6: Though Danielle has her own memories of the event all these years later, it's her mother's retelling that has become etched into her mind. At once a tragedy, a religious experience, an unfathomable loss, and a kind of origin myth rolled all into one.
7: When it first started, they realized something was wrong and they were holding hands and they'd have to struggle to the top. And when they got to the top together, he would say, just keep holding hands. Just don't let go. Just get back to the top and breathe. And then at a certain point, his hand got ripped out of hers. And so she said at that point, she just kind of despaired and thought she wanted to die.
6: Danielle's mother had been raised in the church. By this point in her life, she had largely left her faith behind. But here, adrift on the edge of the Pacific Ocean,
7: she felt like she got buoyed up into the water, and she started hearing the hymns from childhood come back to her. She described her limbs being kind of filled with light as she was lifted up on the water, and that was what she credited with keeping her alive.
6: Danielle describes her mother's recitation of this story as a kind of christening into her ultimate vocation as a poet. That recitation seemed to search for a container that could somehow indicate the horrifying loss they shared, but one which they did not know how to grieve.
7: We have so much language now about trauma, but I don't think we really had that so much 40-some years ago when my mother was telling me this story. And I think on some level, what was being conveyed to me was just her life force, the absolute fact that she had lived.
6: Danielle's newly widowed mother, along with 3-year-old Danielle, were retrieved from Okinawa by Danielle's paternal grandfather, a 4-star general, decorated veteran, and a former commandant of the United States Marine Corps. They made their way to Alexandria, Virginia to live for a while with her grandfather, that decorated veteran, and his wife, a former Birmingham debutante who was herself suffering with PTSD from the trauma she had endured during World War II and the hardships of her husband's long tenure that also included Vietnam. It was here in the bosom of a stoic military family that Danielle first became immersed in the complex folklore of the American South and fascinated with the stories that we tell ourselves and each other about a past that we cannot fully face or understand. So begins Danielle's memoir, Holler, A Poet Among Patriots, a fascinating exploration of trauma, inheritance, and American history.
7: A holler in the South is that place on the riverbank that you're not supposed to go. So on some place, it's the tangled area that holds the darkness and holds the secrets. But of course, it's also a primal yell. Maybe it's what every writer feels when they're dealing with family sort of secrets or silences, that it's better to leave it alone. You don't want to uncover something that you might not be able to handle.
6: Today, my conversation with Danielle Chapman. Danielle, welcome to No Small Endeavor.
7: Thank you so much for having me.
6: Your memoir, Holler, A Poet Among Patriots. It's lovely and it's beautiful, and I thank you for it. You recount the way your mother consciously made a decision that moving from despair and perhaps even wanting to die with your father, she turns and chooses to live, or is given this opportunity to live for you and with you as your mother. I wonder, as you think back about that, you at some point used the language of being christened with that story. Christened is a strong, obviously sacramental language, that there's some sort of gift there and there's some sort of perhaps obligation or baptism into something. And how have you subsequently experienced that, being christened into that story?
7: Yeah, I think that the supernatural intensity of the story hit me before I knew what it was. And yes, I do think that I feel and have always felt a huge responsibility and duty to life itself, maybe is the way to put it. I'm not unaware of the burdensome side of having to carry that. But I think that ultimately it's awareness more than anything of the fact that it's not something to be taken for granted. I'm not entirely sure how that experience of both seeing my father die, but also hearing my mother tell the story, influenced me becoming a poet. But I do think that part of it is likely just the hyper-awareness to reality, to one's own perceptions and kind of the value of them in any instant of time.
6: You mentioned that your father was a Marine, and his father as well was not only a Marine, but the commandant of the Marines. And he becomes, in effect, your surrogate father?
7: Yes. There's another christening for you, a christening into sort of the deep broth of America that I was then plunged into. The book, in many ways, it's quite dense because this story of my father dying is just the first chapter. And then it moves to the life that we then had after my father died. My mother made the decision to move in with my father's parents, who were kind of retired military royalty outside of DC. But one big reason that she did it was because of my grandfather, because he was an extraordinary person. And the memory that I write about in that first chapter of him picking us up from Okinawa tries to capture, I remember him arriving in his uniform, the four-star general, coming to rescue us. He'd just lost his son, but he sort of had this intrinsic ability to comfort other people. And, you know, if I think about duty, nobody embodied that more than him. He took his duties so seriously. And one of the duties that he absolutely held sacred was taking care of his family.
6: Then another very significant strand of your storytelling arises out of Fairfield, Tennessee. How do you end up finding yourself in a little tiny village of Fairfield, Tennessee?
7: My grandfather, as a child, went to his mother's ancestral home, which was this house in Tennessee, which I still own. It was originally a tavern at the edge of the western frontier. The family lore says that it was built in 1790 and that the back half of the house is still that tavern, and it has not changed much. It still has a lot of the furnishings in it, and you walk in there and it feels like a tavern. You know, the high ceiling dining room and the parlor. I've read that in those times, these taverns, you know, just held every type of traveler, and they slept in an attic. So the attic is still there. And what I've read is that it didn't matter who you were. Everybody just slept next to each other on bedrolls, including livestock sometimes.
6: Oh my.
7: And then the front half of the house is a farmhouse that was added on later. So he loved this place. He loved the history that was there. He'd been there as a child. I make a joke that we hadn't been allowed to move the furniture since the Confederacy fell. I mean, it was like a sort of mnemonic device for him. So you couldn't change anything because then he wouldn't be able to remember it. So he brought me there and I guess indoctrinated me into that love.
6: This kind of becomes a summer rhythm for you all?
7: Yes, I went there every summer as a child, and we would stay for almost the whole summer, or, you know, 6 weeks, 2 months.
6: It's a fascinating contrast to think about. You have on your mother's side former Mennonites who obviously have a very long peace tradition, critiques of war. And then you have what you call the broth of America, the thick broth of America. When did you begin to have sorts of questions or reservations or doubts about the militarism or that broth of America, which your papa represented?
7: My first really strong memory of awakening is seventh grade civics. I had a teacher, Mr. Bedford, who was a former hippie, like a fire-breathing hippie with long white hair. And he was so passionate. You know, he'd throw his arms up and inveigh about the moral war crimes of America. And, you know, and I would argue with him. I would get really into it and kind of parrot the things that I'd unconsciously heard from my grandfather. And he would come back at me and say, "Are you even listening to what you're saying?" And then he would lay out the facts. And that was a shock, because I think it's what a lot of Americans experience when they go abroad for the first time. And you think, oh my gosh, like, people don't like us. Like, maybe we're not so great. We're not like the best people in the whole wide world. And I guess part of the broth had been American exceptionalism. I just had no idea that these things about how heroic we were and how good might not be true. I mean, ironically, I then sort of full-scale converted and rebelled. I think both sides are kind of their own fundamentalism, you know?

0: along with becoming aware of at least the ambiguities or the complexities there, you also began to show the ways in which your awareness of race in American history begins to be a very important part in your early childhood story. What's your earliest memories of when you begin to wonder or begin to have questions or see things that cause you to stand aside and begin to ask follow-up questions?
1: Yeah, that is somewhat mysterious to me because it seems almost like it was intrinsic, a kind of awareness of just the inequality of race seems to me to almost have been there from the beginning. I have a very early memory of my grandfather telling me the story of George Singleton, which is the basis of the last chapter of my book, which was about a man who had been enslaved at the farm. And I mean, it's an incredible story and very complicated, but he ended up fighting for the Union Army and coming back to Tennessee. And so my grandfather knew him when he was a child, and he spoke of him with just complete reverence, but without any what you'd maybe expect, which would be guilt or some kind of compunction about the fact that his family had held slaves. And I think I just felt a dissonance there. I must have had enough ambient noise or atmosphere from Northern Virginia, where I grew up, to at least know how bad slavery was and that it was this huge mark on our national psyche.
0: And then when you're going to Fairfield as a young girl, there are also these caretakers on site. How do they factor into what you're seeing and what you're learning?
1: So their names were James and Ella. They were just such an important part of my childhood. We would go down there, and they lived in the little house, that's what we called it, but it was formerly the kitchen. So in these southern houses, they at some point often took the kitchen off the house and moved it over the side to prevent fires. So it was essentially a little shack over to the side of the larger house. And, you know, they were, as my grandfather described them, the salt of the earth. James had been through sixth grade and Ella through eighth, and they'd met at a fair. One of my favorite stories, he was carrying a brown bag of whiskey, and he said to her, "Follow me, chicken. I'm full of corn." And she said, "I've been following him ever since." You know, and that was kind of their story. They had, you know, she had no teeth. He had maybe 3 or 4 teeth. They'd never been out of the county. And Ella in particular was deeply, deeply racist. I mean, she would say things that made your hair stand on end. And at the same time, they were very poor. And they loved me probably more ferociously than anybody else I've ever known, you know, and I loved them. And so that became another real struggle and quarrel for me in my heart, is to understand how these things can coexist in a person and what it means, you know, because the story among quote unquote aristocratic Southerners throughout time is just to dismiss that type of racism as a kind of low class ignorance. And of course, it's a way of dismissing the person and not seeing them as an equal, you know, so it's a hedging of sorts.

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0: Hello, friends. Lee Seekamp here. 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

0: Welcome back to No Small Endeavor, exploring what it means to live a good life. I'm Lee C. Camp. If you're just joining us, our guest today is poet Danielle Chapman. We're discussing her recent memoir, Holler, A Poet Among Patriots. Another thread that's running throughout your storytelling, when you go on to talk about trying to understand your grandfather's experiences and your grandmother's experiences with World War II, then your grandfather's experience with Vietnam and your own father's experience in Vietnam, you're trying to give us a glimpse of their subjectivity, their pain, and we might say the logic of their hatred and even some of the racism that comes out while refusing simply to accept it. How are you seeing that there are these two things that you're wanting to try to hold together at the same time?
1: Yeah, I think it started because of this dynamic that I described a minute ago about as soon as I awoke to the fact that we as white Americans had committed wrongs, had committed sins and evils, I just sort of flipped to the other side in a very adolescent way, you know, where you sort of want to take the higher ground. And I am still a liberal, but I think at a certain point, I started to see that liberalism isn't necessarily compassionate. When I really was looking at my family members and looking at their experiences, I realized I couldn't evaluate them as humans without trying to understand what they'd experienced. It's just incredibly complex. With World War II, for example, both of my grandparents were at Pearl Harbor when it was bombed. My grandfather was on a ship. My grandmother was watching from an apartment, and she didn't know for 3 days whether or not he'd lived. She had rolled bandages for the Red Cross. She'd like gone through the fence and pulled people out who were wounded. And I guess what I'm trying to say is that the more facts that I learned by doing some research, by talking to people, the more difficult it was to have a sort of ideological point of view about some of this stuff.
0: One anecdote you share is of catching your grandfather using a racial slur towards the Japanese. You had simultaneously this visceral, self-righteous condemnation of what you caught him doing, and yet at the same time feeling uneasy about that. What do you remember about that episode and what was going through your mind and your experience?
1: The chapter about World War II starts with a war hero from Tennessee named General Austin Schaffner. He's a real character, especially in Shelbyville. He's got his own historical marker there by the insurance agency. And when I was a child, we would go and visit him. And, you know, it was be like, we're visiting the war hero. And he had been at the Battle of Corregidor, and he had been in a Japanese prison camp. And it was a notorious one, the Davao prison camp in the Philippines. And so as a child, we would go out for Sunday brunch and he would regale us with these war stories of him breaking out of the prison camp. And in the process of telling these stories, a lot of racial slurs are flying. The Japanese were his mortal enemies and they had tortured him and starved him. And that was one thing my grandfather never did. He never told war stories. He hated war stories. And so after these lunches, I would just be appalled and on the way home be complaining. And then he would scold me saying, I didn't appreciate the sacrifice of these national figures who'd sacrifice for my liberty. I would go at him from a point of view of my generation, which was much more about the atom bomb and the evils that America committed in the war. And eventually my grandfather just kind of snapped. He had fought in the Pacific for the entire war. He'd been an artillery commander and he'd seen so many people die and he was not able to talk about it. He never spoke about trauma. Finally, he just said, well, you know why Schaff uses that word? It's because the Japanese tortured him, they beat him, they starved him, and that's why he uses that word. And he said it. It was like, I got him to say it and say it angrily, you know, and it was as if I had just all this time been trying to prove you're a racist and that's who you are. That is the absolute essence of who you are. That was sort of the point of view that I had. And in some ways, we have that now in wokeness and cancel culture. Like, if somebody has done something racist, that's the only thing that matters about you. And that's sort of what I was trying to bring out. So I felt this moment like I'd won, but what do I get out of that, for one thing? But also, I think what I say in the chapter is, I contemplated what it must have taken for him to sit there and listen to me, this completely privileged girl who, you know, has had very little to sacrifice. I showed, I think, just a lot of ignorance by reducing the matter to such a fine point.
0: You discovered later then that while he was commandant of the Marines, that he was at the center of a great deal of furor because he had either put in place or practice some policies to preserve some racial equality?
1: Yes, this just stunned me, because the sort of theme of our arguments throughout my teenage years and adolescence were mostly about race. You know, I would inveigh against racial inequality and particularly institutional racism. And he'd take the line of personal responsibility, that kind of idea. And in retrospect, a sort of Marine-like idea of anybody can get ahead, we should be colorblind. I think that was sort of what he was conveying. We always argued about it, and he would sometimes get very upset with me. I would get very upset with him. And when he died, an obituary came out in the New York Times, and one of the main points of it was the work that he had done for racial justice in the Marine Corps. And I had just, he'd never talked about that. It was absolutely stunning. And eventually I went to the Marine Corps Library in Quantico and read through his archives. And it turned out that the main controversy of his tenure as commandant was something called the Afro haircut controversy. And it was because he'd allowed Black Marines to wear their hair in a modified Afro or to do the Black Power salute to each other. And this was at a time in the 70s of extreme racial unrest. There were riots. There had been a riot among Black and white Marines. And so this was an attempt on his part to quell racial anxieties. And I mean, as far as I can tell, it was effective. I think there are 30-some boxes of letters of hate mail, all from irate white people who are disgusted that he has catered to Black Marines. There's one news article where he says that it was very important to get Black music on the jukeboxes. That was something else that he did. And he says, and that was very important to my Black Marines, so I did it. And that absolutely inflamed people. I think that's very interesting, because in a way it sounds paternalistic, and you can see how people could be offended from both sides. But I think that kind of embodies how he was. He felt he cared. He cared about the Black Marines, and this kind of translated, I believe, I mean, he never said so explicitly, but it's got to be that this translates from his childhood, his reverence for George Singleton, his love of that family. But he got so much blowback for it. I can only imagine that is why he didn't talk about it afterwards. It felt to him maybe like it wasn't successful.

0: his not talking there about that particular episode also, though, seems consistent with his not talking about feelings or emotions that you also unpack in various ways through the book. Give us kind of a glimpse of what that was like, maybe both for your grandfather and your grandmother.
1: Oh, yeah. Well, you know, in retrospect, I didn't have my father. I was searching for reactions and a kind of emotive quality. But the way that I would try to get it out of him was by asking him about his own experience. And he would say, oh, Danny, I don't have feelings. That was often if I was trying to ask him about things about the war, that was something in particular he didn't want to talk about. My grandmother was a different story. We didn't know this until after she had passed away, but she was a Southern debutante, a Southern lady. She introduced herself as Emily Donaldson Walton Ford Chapman Jr., descendant of the Huguenots who discovered Nashville. You know, so that was the kind of Southern lady she was. But throughout my childhood, she was incredibly quiet and very, very strange. And I didn't know why. And we were always analyzing her. And it turned out that she'd had a nervous breakdown right at the end of my grandfather's time as commandant. And she had been diagnosed with paranoid schizophrenia and had been on heavy duty tranquilizers throughout my entire childhood. So that was this incredible silence that just, you know, it was a medically induced silence, really. And I've done a little bit of research into this, and apparently PTSD can really mimic schizophrenia. They think that often there's a misdiagnosis there. And certainly at that time, military doctors would have been motivated to quiet what they would have called a hysterical woman down. And so I think she was probably misdiagnosed and had very bad PTSD.
0: Do you remember your grandfather weeping or crying when he was flying you back from Okinawa at the death of his son?
1: No, he didn't. Not at all. And there's a family story, you know, that has a bit of an edge to it.
0: A bit of an edge, because at her grandfather's funeral, Daniel's uncle told how his parents did not cry in response to the death of their own son, that instead he, Daniel's uncle,
1: was the only one crying. My grandfather and my grandmother stood at attention in the military pose and did not weep. I'm sure my grandmother was very heavily medicated, but my grandfather did not cry. And I never heard him cry about my father. And also, he was not able to talk about my father. The only thing he would say was basically that he was the most wonderful man. I couldn't have had a more wonderful son. He was a wonderful Marine, you know, a golden child. That was how he was portrayed. He couldn't express his own grief, definitely.
0: How did that example of processing, or one might say not processing, grief impact your own ability or inability to grieve?
1: Yeah, that's a hard one, what I'm thinking about a lot lately. I was just up at a memorial service for my uncle, Walt. It was really wonderful, and it reminded me just how incredibly important it is to grieve. Of course, we all know this in our psychologized culture. Doing it is another matter, though. I admit that I find grieving difficult. I tend to have incredibly intense emotions that are buried very deeply. And I think that's another reason that I'm a poet. This kind of intensity and extremity is definitely there, but often in a poem, oddly enough, is what allows it to come out. However, when my grandfather died, my grief was very present. And I guess I would say that when I do feel grief, I experience it as a blessing. It feels to me so needed, and it connects you to the people who are gone or who are ill or who you love. And so I think part of my path is learning to allow myself to feel it, to finding the places where I can so that I can connect.

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Coming up is a short break, followed by our discussion on the larger American history underpinning Danielle's memoir and the possibilities that open when we refuse to simplify complex narratives.

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1: You know, I've always been captivated with the why of human evil. 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

0: Welcome back to No Small Endeavor, exploring what it means to live a good life. I'm Lee Seacamp. If you're just joining us, our guest today is poet Danielle Chapman. We're discussing her memoir, Holler, A Poet Among Patriots. On that question about poetry and role or vocation as a poet, at one point you say, why remember? Why dredge things up? Why go into all that again? And then you go on to say, because I believe in my memories, as if they were articles of faith, that they rivet me for a reason, that if tested rigorously enough, they will yield some meaning bigger than themselves, and maybe even the truth. Would you unpack that for us a bit?
1: This probably speaks a little bit to the subtitle of the book. It's Holler, A Poet Among Patriots. That term holler is a bit multivalent because a holler in the South is that place on the riverbank that you're not supposed to go. But of course, it's also a primal yell. And it's also kind of a Marine sound, you know, that oorah thing that Marines do. So there's this kind of push and pull between being a poet and coming from a military family, but also maybe it's what every writer feels when they're dealing with family sort of secrets or silences, that you don't want to uncover something that you might not be able to handle.
0: Is that the meaning of the very last sentence of your book? You want to maybe unpack what you're doing there in that last paragraph or two? Or the story behind it, which is, it's troubling, right? Because there you are looking at literally a slave trader's journal who was your, what, triple great grandfather's father-in-law. And you're looking at the records of his having traded human beings. You're realizing the pain and the, I think you used the word evil of that, that you have in your hand. And yet there's also this sort of ambivalence about how much of this do we want to continue to recover? I'd be fascinated to hear you comment on that a little bit.
1: This part right at the end, I'm actually holding this journal that I found, which in some ways, it is a discovery of another part of the family history. Even though the story of George and Robert Singleton is a story out of slavery, it was presented and has been accepted by both the Black and the white descendants as a positive story, a story of love and friendship and forgiveness. And these reunions that we have come out of that, and they're incredibly special. I mean, it is a miracle of human connection that this happens.
0: And just to make clear for listeners here, these are reunions between your family lineage, going back to this great, great, great grandfather, and then the lineage of those who were enslaved by your great, great, great grandfather. And you all have been coming together there at this old tavern that you now own many, many years later.
1: Right. The kind of outline of the story is that Robert and George Singleton were born in the same year. Robert Singleton was my great-great-grandfather. He and George were both born in 1842. And as my grandfather told it, they grew up as boys did back then, just playing together. It was a small farm. I mean, this is not a plantation.
0: And George is enslaved.
1: Oh, yes. George is enslaved, and his father, Jack, had come from Virginia. And so there were, I'm not sure exactly how many, maybe 10 people enslaved at the farm at the time. And it would have been a more sort of casual, you might say, relationship between the races than what we're used to seeing. If you see a plantation story, that things were a little less regimented in terms of how authoritarian things were. So for instance, people who were enslaved often were blacksmiths who traveled around to different farms, you know, this kind of thing. However, when they were about 18, the Civil War started and my ancestor went off to fight for the Confederacy. And there was a letter during my childhood, it was framed and hung on the wall. He's at the Battle of Stones River and he asks his mother to send George to help. And so George does go as kind of his manservant And at the Battle of Stones River, my ancestor got his leg shot off. And George went out onto the battlefield and, the legend goes, dragged him off of the battlefield and saved his life, took him to a Union medic tent. And he went back to recuperate. And at that point, George was free. He left and went to fight for the Union Army. He fought in the Union Army, was discharged at, you know, at the end of the war. At that point, he was free, but he came back to Fairfield. When he got back, the white family was destitute because all the women had been left. All the Confederate currency was devalued. They were dead broke. And so he planted a plot of seed and essentially got the family back up on their feet and helped them survive. And so in thanks, after the war, they helped him buy a piece of land. And essentially, he stayed there. He was pretty successful and he carried a gun. He registered to vote. He not only bought his own farm, but he bought several pieces of land, which he hired people out to work. So he was pretty successful there. And a lot of his family has stayed in the area. So about 25 years ago, his ancestors got in touch with my grandfather. And my grandfather said basically like, come on over. And they had a reunion and it's been happening ever since. So there's a big camp out at the property every summer and people come from all over. And it's essentially a family reunion, but also a time that we talk about this history and try to make sense of it. You know, it's an evolving situation. So when I'm talking about this much darker emblem of slavery in America, which is this journal that we found. It was just shoved in a desk. And it was the slave ledger of John Scott, who was my quadruple great-grandfather. And it's essentially just his farm journal in which all of these enslaved people are listed. And it's a reminder of just the callousness of what slavery was. You know, there's this ridiculous polemic that, you know, is happening in which some people are trying to say slavery wasn't that bad. We shouldn't talk about it. But these artifacts vibrate with the genuine evil that was committed. And so that is something that I have to reckon with. Like, I don't mind putting these facts out there that acknowledge the sins that my ancestors committed. I mean, it's just true. But the question for me is, how does that coexist with this beautiful story of the light shines in the darkness and the darkness cannot put it out? Somehow these things happened at the same time.
0: At one point in grappling with that story near the end of the book, you talk about the stereotypical liberal academic way of reading that story would be to tell the story of George Singleton as someone who had so internalized the mechanisms of slavery that he could never free himself from that and continues to submit himself to his oppressor. Mm-hmm. And yet you go on to say that one of your hesitations about such a framing of that story is that it fails to honor the lived realities and subjectivities of the Black descendants of that man in your own day.
1: Yeah, I think it's demeaning to them. That's been said outright to me by certain people. And it doesn't account for the texture of history and of certain lives and of details like what I mentioned before, which is that he came back from the war. He had agency, and what he chose to do with it was to buy a parcel of seed, plant the land, help the white family, but also establish his own family, get a house, raise 12 kids, vote. His father, who had come from Virginia, so had been enslaved his entire life, he registered to vote. He bought his own land. And then, you know, and they bought more land, they employed other people. And you can just imagine how incredibly difficult that was. Reconstruction and the ways that Black Americans made this country during Reconstruction, chose to do that, rather than seek revenge in every instance, but instead tried to make their own life in America. That's one part of history that we know very little about.

0: As we move toward a close, I'm wondering if you would reflect a bit on the turmoil that you narrate in the story, your own inner turmoil, your family's turmoil, repressed experiences that come out in painful ways, allowing us to see all of that kind of turmoil throughout the narrative of your memoir. I'm wondering, have you come to know a serenity or a peace about some of those things out of that process of writing or out of other life's experiences? What's that been like for you?
1: I do seem to feel a little more peaceful, I have to admit. I think that comes from the McMahons and Singletons and just from spending as much time with them as I have over the years, because they're just such loving people. And beyond that, there's a kind of supernatural grace that seems to arrive at the house when these things happen. No matter how much analytical criticism I try to turn on the situation, that uplift is palpable. And it's not from me, it's from all the accumulated experience and hope really, that has somehow been around that place for centuries.
0: Been talking to Danielle Chapman about her recent memoir, Holler, a Poet Among Patriots. Danielle, thank you for the beautiful memoir and the beautiful time we got to spend with you today.
1: Thank you so much for your time and for reading it. And so thank you so much.
0: Thank you.

Here's one closing take on today's interview. As we heard, Danielle, as a young girl, wanted to catch her grandfather in his presumed racism, to catch him and prove, as she put it, that that is the absolute essence of who you are. But later, as she learned more about what he had endured in war and more about the ways he had also worked for racial justice, the simplistic story became harder to justify. The more facts that I learned, she says, the more difficult it was to have a sort of ideological point of view. Clearly, this does not mean for Danielle, nor I would suggest should it mean for any of us, that we should justify either our forebears' wrongs or our own. But this might help us see that explanation and empathy are not the same thing as exoneration and excuse. Similarly, Danielle held in her hands a slave ledger that, as she says, vibrates with the genuine evil that was committed. But she also refused to believe that evil gets to tell the whole story. Somehow, she says, there's also this mystery that the light shines in the darkness and the darkness cannot put it out. So maybe one practice toward a good life, curiosity before judgment. Ask another question, learn another fact, resist the satisfaction of making somebody simple, and resist making history simple. As Danielle put it, tidy explanations fail to account for the texture of history and of certain lives. Or we might say, truth requires more patience than caricature. And finally, make room for reconciliation, which we cannot entirely explain or reduce to some partisan conventional wisdom or some preferred narrative structure. Danielle describes descendants of enslaved people and descendants of those who enslaved them gathering together on the same land, camping together, telling tales together, sharing meals together. And she speaks of a kind of supernatural grace there, something palpable, born of accumulated experience and hope. Nothing's erased nor denied, but it's a reconciliation which insists that neither our worst deeds nor the worst chapters of our history must have the final word. That's a small but not so small take on today's episode. Peace to you, my friend. You've been listening to No Small Endeavor and our interview with poet and author Danielle Chapman. We've been discussing her memoir, Holler, A Poet Among Patriots. If you missed a portion of this interview or would like to have access to the complete unabridged version, you can follow our podcast wherever you listen. We gratefully acknowledge the support of Lilly Endowment Incorporated, a private philanthropic foundation supporting the causes of community development, education, and religion.

0: Our thanks to all the stellar team that makes this show possible. Christy Bragg, Jacob Lewis, Carriott Harmon, Jason Cheesley, Sophie Byard, Kate Hayes, Mary Evelyn Brown, and Audrey Griffith. Our theme song was composed by Tim Lauer. Thanks for listening, and let's keep exploring what it means to live a good life together. No Small Endeavor is a production of PRX, Tokens Media, LLC, and
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2: If life's a mystery, whodunit? I'm Scott Carter. On today's Ye Gods, award-winning journalist and author of In the Days of My Youth, I Was Told What It Means to Be a Man, Tom Juneau, who tells of growing up in a family where only he knew of his dad's double life.
3: My father would go to the movies and study them. And he wound up dressing like Fred Astaire. He wound up talking like Cary Grant. And he wound up treating women like his idol, Clark Gable.
2: Plus, Tom tells how a GQ profile led to Tom Hanks playing Mr. Rogers in A Beautiful Day in the Neighborhood and to Widow Bay's Matthew Rhys playing a part based on Tom Juneau himself. But first, the news.
4: Live from NPR News in Washington, I'm Windsor Johnston. Hurricane Lala has skirted Hawaii's Big Island without making landfall after lashing the region with heavy rain and strong winds. The eye of the storm passed just south of the island, avoiding what could have been a historic direct hit. Bill Dorman from Hawaii Public Radio reports.
5: Blocked roads, fallen trees, and downed power lines. That's part of what many people in Hawaii are dealing with this weekend. A powerful storm system pushed very close to Hawaii Island on Saturday, with hurricane-force winds sweeping across much of the island. Tens of thousands of customers were without electricity as crews worked to restore power once winds slowed down. The National Hurricane Center reports more than a foot of rain fell across windward Maui and the Big Island on Saturday, and the storm continues to move west to the island of Oahu on Sunday. For NPR News, I'm Bill Dorman in Honolulu.
4: Severe weather is hitting parts of the Midwest. At least five people have been killed in Indiana, and forecasters say additional storms are on the way. Nearly a foot of rain fell in some areas, pushing rivers to record levels and forcing hundreds of people from their homes. Governor Mike Braun says the saturated ground leaves the state especially vulnerable to another round of heavy rain.
6: When the ground's saturated like this, even though it's a dry time of the year normally, I think we got to hopefully not any more major storms like this come along, or else we'd have to deal with it to some extent again.
4: President Trump has approved an emergency declaration for Indiana, making federal assistance available. Israeli settlers attacked a construction worker trying to restore water service to a Palestinian-American home on Saturday in the West Bank. The area has been under siege since last Sunday. NPR's Frank Langfitt reports from Tel Aviv.
7: Video from the home's occupant shows more than a dozen Israeli settlers chasing a backhoe and jumping aboard as the operator tries to drive to safety. The homeowner, Louis Reedy, a Palestinian-American businessman who lives in Toledo, said the settlers are trying to take over his home and should be arrested.
8: Imagine that you have gangsters in front of your house and you call the police on them. And when the police come, they go hang out with them.
7: Israeli soldiers did run off the settlers today. Israeli Defense Forces said it deployed more soldiers to the area and pledged to protect all residents. But Palestinians say land grabs are rarely punished because they advance the government's goal of expanding Israeli control of land Palestinians claim. Frank Langfitt, NPR News, Tel Aviv.
4: You're listening to NPR News from Washington. The United States and Canada are trying to reach a trade deal. New 50% U.S. tariffs on roughly $20 billion worth of Canadian goods are set to take effect on Wednesday. The dispute involves Canadian dairy policies, restrictions on U.S. alcohol, and tariffs affecting autos and other goods. At the box office, movie ticket sales are not cooling down as Hollywood reaches the end of summer. NPR's Bob Mondello reports.
9: 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Now it's sharing a few IMAX screens with Spider-Man Brand New Day.
10: You're in danger, what?
9: And together those two films will take in about $90 million

0: this weekend in North America. Conventional movie screens, meanwhile, have not one but two movies with rampaging dinosaurs.
1: Get out of there, run!
0: The End of Oak Street, which is sort of Jurassic suburbia, and the animated kid flick Paw Patrol Dino Movie.
2: No dinos too big, no pups too small.
0: They're in a tight battle for third place. Altogether, the weekend will take in roughly $150 million, all but guaranteeing that this summer will end up Hollywood's best in a decade. Bob Mondello, NPR News.
3: Opening statements are expected Monday in Las Vegas in the murder trial of Dwayne Davis, the only person ever charged in the death of Tupac Shakur in 1996. Prosecutors accused Davis of orchestrating the drive-by shooting and supplying the gun, although he's not accused of firing the fatal shots. Davis has pleaded not guilty. This is NPR News.
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10: If life's a mystery, whodunit? Welcome to Ye Gods, I'm Scott Carter. Tom Juneau is a master of narrative nonfiction, bravely breaking through barricades of taboos to say the unsayable. As an ESPN senior writer, in 2022, he won an Emmy for the documentary Betsy and Irv. In 2011, he received the James Beard Award for the essay My Mom Couldn't Cook. At GQ, he received the National Magazine Award for feature writing in 1995 and then again in 1996. At Esquire, two of his many stories that stand out for me. The Falling Man was a controversial meditation in precise and poetic prose of the photo of an impossibly poised man as he fell 150 miles an hour off the North Tower of the World Trade Center at 9:41 a.m. on September 11th, 2001. But it's kind of like the Beatle lyric, a crowd of people turned away, but Tom just had to look and write. Another piece, Can You Say Hero, was a Valentine to cardigan-clad children's TV show host Mr. Rogers. It inspired the movie A Beautiful Day in the Neighborhood, in which American treasure Fred Rogers was played by American treasure Tom Hanks. Tom Juneau has now written a book called In the Days of My Youth, I Was Told What It Means to Be a Man, a memoir. It's about his larger-than-life dad, Big Lou Juneau, so the polar opposite of Fred that they could have starred in a buddy movie together. The book is beautifully written, as is all of Tom's journalism. It's the journey of a son seeking the family history of a family who didn't know it had a history. It's got a lot of noir in it, but it also finds a light. I quickly finished this brick of a book, often laughing, often crying, and now I can't stop talking about it to my friends who love books, and luckily all of them do. Welcome to Ye Gods, Tom Juneau.
11: Well, thank you so much for having me, and thank you so much for saying such kind words about my book. Appreciate it.
10: Oh, you're very welcome. And, you know, I just finished rewatching Beautiful Day in the Neighborhood, which we'll get to in a little bit. But I want to talk about an incredibly interesting character, your dad, who you write about in this book. And I want, for people who haven't read the book yet, please just describe for me the visual impact that he had when he came into a room. You said, you wrote, he had a talent for connecting with people across a room he entered, male and female alike, men because they saw him as an ideal or a rival, women because they saw him seeing them. As someone who watched him come into rooms, what was this like?
11: I am sitting at an oak desk, you know, with a varnished top. My father was browner than the top of this desk. I mean, he was sort of a professional tanner. I mean, he worked super, super hard at that. You know, he had a body like Charles Atlas. And he never, and as he bragged about it, he never worked on it. He always bragged, never touched a weight. It was all, you know, in my father's sort of self-mythology, he was just handed this body. There was just no one like him. He had freakishly green eyes that burned when he was flirting and burned when he was angry and burned when he was drinking, which was often. And he, you know, dressed not just to the nines, but he dressed to show off his tan and his eyes and his teeth, which were false. And he just was, you know, I've never really seen, other than movie stars, a person who looked like my dad. My father had this way of speaking where he would pause, he would draw out a sentence with a pause in the middle. I guess there's a technical word for that, which is the caesura. There'd be a caesura, there'd be a beat in the middle of all his sentences, and then he would land them with a particular italicized emphasis. Look at me. Look at this body. Have you ever seen a body like this? And it was those beats, and they were there, you know, all the time. He didn't, you know, I have heard people speak, and I've heard, you know, famous people speak, you know, very, very charismatic people speak. No one worked as hard at that as my dad did.
10: You write about the central presumption of his life was that he knew the secret of being a man. And he had kind of an entire belief system. Could you describe for us what were some of the tenets of these beliefs?
11: So I gave the eulogy at his funeral. And, you know, one of the things, I mean, what was interesting about the funeral was it was a completely secular event. I didn't invite a priest to speak. We sang The Summer Wind instead of How Great Thou Art. You know, it was a completely and intentionally secular litany. But one of the reasons for that was that my father had this belief system. And the thing that was really interesting about his belief system was that it was incredibly superficial. You know, the turtleneck is the most flattering thing a man can wear. Always wear white to the face. There is nothing like a fresh burn. If you're going to be a bear, be a grizzly. You know, and so he had one after another, but he believed them with such fervor that they were an actual belief system.
10: Your mom was Catholic, and she would take you to Catholic service. He would join you two for Christmas and Easter, but otherwise, right. you describe him in religious terms as a pagan existentialist sun worshiper.
11: and he was. I mean, he would even say stuff that was overtly pagan. You had to prove yourself worthy of the ocean in order to be worthy of him. And he would take handfuls of salt water and put it in his mouth and spit it out and then say, nectar of the gods. You know, I've written about him several times, but, you know, I've come to understand him. And, you know, the level of self-creation that my dad undertook is the thing I think that with my dad, that a lot of people sort of, even then, came to respect, that he was a completely self-created human being, the way he spoke, the way he dressed, the way he looked. I mean, my father grew up hard and tough in Brooklyn. And, you know, one of the things that he talked about frequently is that he did not have a viable male authority figure in his life. And so the viable male authority figures that he learned everything from were also self-created. Cary Grant, Fred Astaire, Clark Gable, all of these guys, my father would go to the movies and study them. And he wound up, you know, he wound up dressing like Fred Astaire. He wound up talking like Cary Grant. And he wound up treating women like his idol, Clark Gable. And it was a belief system that he passed on. I mean, much more than religion.
10: It seems like he's a guy who made a great first impression to everybody. But to those closest to him, at some point, there begins to be a sense of suspicion that you have as a child, that there's something darker, and then you begin to find clues.
11: Right.
10: The first is, he asks you if you want to get a hot fudge sundae.
11: Yeah, I was probably 5 years old, and my father asked me one day, how would you like a hot fudge sundae? I was like, oh my God, of course. What 5 or 6 year old doesn't want a hot fudge sundae? Do you know who has the best hot fudge sundaes? No, Dad, I don't, but I'd sure like to go. Well, I'm going to take you to the place where they make the best hot fudge sundaes. So, you know, we dress up, he dresses up, and we go out together in his red Thunderbird convertible. And we head out to Southampton, where there's a place called Act 4. But on the way, we stop at the home of a woman. And the woman, you know, has a drink ready for him, not a hot fudge sundae. And I have to step outside to the swing set in the back of the woman's house with her dog, which was a dachshund. And there's a point where I'm sitting on the swings with the dog and I have to go back to the house because I'm not big enough to swing by myself. I don't know how to get started swinging. So I go back to the house to ask my father to help me. And I look in the house and there's nobody and the door is locked. And those are the kind of experiences that I have as a kid where I know that something is up or down or something. So there's something that is happening that violates the thing that my father asked of us even more than love, which was belief. To believe in him, to believe in his precepts, to believe in his scruples, to believe in him as a role model. That's what my father wanted from all of us, but especially his sons, my brother Michael and myself. And yet there would be these things that were happening where I knew that something was wrong. And I was quite aware of that as a kid.
10: You describe yourself as being, you and your two siblings, the sickliest, the weakest, that you had bronchitis as a child, that these were attributes distressing to a father who emphasizes manliness.
11: Yeah. On the one hand, I very much wanted to be like my dad. On the other, I knew I couldn't be like my dad. Why? Because my dad made my mom cry all the time, reliably. And so he made me cry as well. Some of it was anger at him, some of it was fear, but some of it was just this feeling that I couldn't possibly be the son that he wanted me to be because he wasn't setting the right example.
10: You then take on the notion of the one who's assigned to be keeping your parents together. So every time they fight, or every time you hear your mom threaten to divorce your dad, it must be a referendum on your role.
11: Sure, your very existence gets threatened by what you regard as a failure. The role that you have is to keep your parents together. The other role that I had was to be my mom's confidant. And, you know, those roles are by nature conflicting. I had to find a sort of counterweight to my dad's dominance by investigating his life and learning his secrets. I was the family spy. I was the family snoop. I was not yet the family snitch, because a snitch has to actually spill the beans. I never spilled the beans. When I was 16, my dad came home one day with a Samsonite briefcase. And when my father and my mother went out to the track later that week, I pulled the briefcase out. I opened it knowing that I was going to see something I shouldn't. And by God, I did. There was a stack of very, not just explicit, but very intense Super 8 pornography, and two enormous rubber dildos. As I saw myself, I was supposed to keep my parents together. And yet when I opened that briefcase, I acquired the power to blow their marriage apart. There's a moment when I'm watching one of the films that he had in the briefcase, when I'm watching it down in the basement using the old home movie projector, and the film jams and I smell smoke and the old celluloid burns and the film snaps. And once again, I have this choice. What do I do? Do I throw the film out and sort of dare my dad to say anything? Or do I, you know, act like the good boy? I spend hours threading the broken film back onto the reel. That power was way too much for a 16-year-old to possess, you know? So my father never had to say to me, "Hey, kid, don't tell your mother what you saw. Don't tell your mother what happened." Nobody ever had to say that to me.
10: That's Tom Juneau. His memoir, In the Days of My Youth, I Was Told What It Means to Be a Man, chronicles his tumultuous relationship with his father. After the break, how Tom's being sent by Esquire magazine to Pittsburgh for a celebrity interview resulted in a life-changing encounter with a man who was the opposite of Tom's devilish dad, beloved TV host, Mr. Rogers. This is Ye Gods. I'm Scott Carter.

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6: Welcome back to Ye Gods. I'm Scott Carter. My guest is Tom Janot, who's famously profiled such celebrities as Tony Curtis, Frank Sinatra Jr., and Kevin Spacey. In 1996, he wrote the Esquire cover story, Can You Say Hero?, about the PBS host, Mr. Rogers, which inspired the 2019 film, A Beautiful Day in the Neighborhood. That was directed by Mariel Heller from a script by Noah Harpster and Micah Fitzerman Blue. Tom Hanks played Fred Rogers, and Widow's Bay star Matthew Rhys played the Esquire journalist assigned to profile him. You'll now hear why Rhys's character in the movie is not named Tom Janot. After I read your magnificent book, then I read the Esquire piece, where it's you with Fred Rogers, made me cry, made my wife cry. And then I watch A Beautiful Day in the Neighborhood. And what astounds me about it that I want to get from you is here you see on a screen, and you see it first, not in some tiny cassette or something. You see it on a giant screen, full sound. It has a tremendous effect upon you, whereby you leave the theater and go to a park bench and you're in tears. Tell me about the experience of seeing this, because it's about, and Tom Hanks said this, even though it's supposed to be a movie about Fred Rogers, it's about the journalist played by Matthew Rhys. It's his movie. So it's your movie, but it's also, they bring in your dad, but it's not either really you or really your dad, but it still impacts you.
7: So when the two screenwriters who were writing the screenplay for A Beautiful Day in the Neighborhood first called me to tell me about that they had finished, you know, finally finished the screenplay and that they were satisfied with it, that, you know, they said that they really liked it, but they also asked me to give it a chance. And I was like, well, what do you mean by give it a chance? And they said, well, everything that's in there about you and Fred and your relationship is true. And everything that's in there about your family is made up. So I decided to give it a chance, and I asked them ultimately to change the name of the character in there from Tom Janot to Lloyd Vogel. They changed it to Lloyd Vogel. I don't know what sort of meaning Lloyd Vogel has for Micah and Noah. They all did an incredible job of taking, you know, an almost non-narrative magazine story and turning it into a movie, you know, that had a narrative. But you know, there's a little bit of a cost of doing that, and that certain things become narrative that really, you know, didn't happen, such as the father leaving the family when the mother has cancer and those kinds of things.
6: But what fascinates me is, though it's not your life and they're changing the name at your wish, there's a truth that they get at that you complete. It goes to your heart to the point where you see the movie three times. And what I'm wondering as I look at the chronology is the Esquire article comes out in 98. Your dad's still alive. But then the movie doesn't come out until 2019, I think it is.
7: Yeah.
6: Okay, you start writing this book in 2015. So you've started, but you're only about halfway when the movie comes out. I can't imagine that seeing this and processing the whole thing, did you meet with the writers before they did the first draft?
7: Yeah, I sure did. In 2014, I went out to LA and told them the story of my life. And that, it was a really interesting moment because it was the first time I had told the story whole. You know, I had written about my dad for GQ in a story called My Father's Fashion Tips, which was, I mean, an overt attempt by me to restore my dad to the celebrity that he had always craved and had never gotten. And the story kind of came very close to actually achieving that. It sort of made my dad a legendary figure without ever saying that he was a self-created or a mythological character. It sort of allowed him that. And then I, you know, wrote a story for Desquire about his singing, but I'd never really sat down with somebody and told them the whole story of my growing up until in 2014, I sat with the two screenwriters and they asked me about it. And I'm sort of stunned by this sitting here because I've never really, until this moment, I've never put two and two together. I've never said, oh my God, I tell the story to Micah and Noah in 2014 and I start the book less than a year later.
6: But there's one thing that I've just read your book. Now I read the Escar piece. Now I see the movie. And there's a scene 2/3 of the way through where the character based on you is beginning to have a lot of things unravel and has a kind of nightmare dream sequence that ends with your character based on you blacking out and waking up in the bedroom of the Rogers home, hearing Fred and his wife Joanne play a classical music piece together. And I've just read your book and I go back to it and I find the paragraph where you talk about your reaction when your brother Michael calls you to tell you that your dad is dead. And that's the moment you describe almost an exact thing that's in the book. And I thought he must have talked to the screenwriters, and this might have been something he shared, because they have you collapsing. You talk about falling down and being just overcome. And they use this with Fred Rogers, but that wasn't the context in your life. It was the context of when you learned that your father died.
7: Well, this is why I like doing interviews, because you learn about yourself in a way that it's out of your control to a certain degree, and it can be really rewarding on that level. Like, I've never put together Noah and Micah's talk with me about my life and about my dad with me writing the book, and I definitely have never put two and two together with what you were just talking about, with that moment when my brother Michael calls me to tell me that my dad has died, finds a kind of a resonance in the movie, in that scene where Matthew Reese, you know, passes out. But I guess that's why I reacted to the movie as I did. I went and saw that movie in the Sony building in the like 26th floor private screening room that they have in that building in New York City. Other than the guy who was running the projector, I was the only person in that room. And I sat there just thinking, okay, I'm watching this movie. I like Micah. I like Noah. But it's really not about me. It's about this guy, Lloyd Vogel, who got into a fight with his dad at his sister's wedding. That's not me. So, you know, I'm getting a pass from this movie. I'm going to enjoy it. I'm going to take it, you know, for what it's worth, and then I'm going to go home. But instead, I see the movie, and I know immediately that it's about me and that I'm in it, and that Matthew has somehow, you know, captured some sort of essence in me that I didn't even intend for him to capture. Now, I'm sure that a lot of people who have had movies made about them have had an experience somewhat like that. But I can tell you that there hasn't been anything quite like it in my life before or since, where you sort of see yourself on the screen and you're being confronted with yourself on the screen, and it just demolished me. And I went outside afterwards to the park. You know, there's a park right outside the Sony building, and I'm sitting there on a hot, hot summer's day between two homeless guys. And I'm on this bench, and I feel, you know, as lost as they do. You know, I feel kinship with these guys because I've just been stripped bare on the screen back in this building. And then I looked down like 26th Street or whatever it was. It's a very, very sunny day. And I see this bald head that's caught the light. And it's walking and it's walking and it's walking, and I can't take my eyes off it. And he walks up to me, he goes, "Tom, what are you doing here?" And it's the editor who edited and assigned the Mr. Rogers story. It's David Granger, my editor at Esquire.
6: Wow.
7: Yeah. I mean, how that even happened, I don't know.
6: But what says so much to me about the core of your character is that you're watching something. I mean, there are so many examples of people who feel like the biopic of their existence was a travesty, are mad at it. What fascinates me about the complexity of your reaction is you're watching something, you see that it's, in a way, it's a travesty, in a way, but the travesty's getting to a truth that is hitting you in the gut. And you're not blaming the movie makers. You're not blaming Micah and Noah or Marielle or Tom Hanks or Matthew. You went through a period, did you not, where Matthew was trailing you, or did he spend time with you the way that you spent time with Frank Sinatra Jr., Tony Curtis? And what's it like being the guy who's observed versus what you've been doing all your professional life, which is you've been the observer?
7: I mean, that whole experience of that movie, you know, it's a turning of the tables. And I spent some time with Matthew in 2018 when they were, you know, preparing to film the movie in Pittsburgh. Matthew's a great and successful actor for a reason, which is that he just like sucked up like all my mannerisms. He sucked out the way I bobbed my head around. There's so much of it that is me. It was shocking and stunning.
6: Tom, there's a section in your book I'd love for you to read to us. You're riding the bus home after a Christmas visit with your dad. A woman sitting next to you asks, "How have your holidays been?" And you tell her what you've just gone through with your family. And then she asks, "Why aren't you angry with him?" You say you're writing a book about him. Isn't that angry enough? And she says, "Well, you might be angry when you write about him, but definitely not when you talk about him." Can you read what you told her next?
7: Sure. I'd be glad to. "Why do I love music so much? Because of my dad. Why do I love language so much? Because of my dad. Why am I a writer in the first place? Because of my dad. I took so much from him. I owe so much to him. And when I respond to the world, I am often responding through him, for better and for worse. He taught me how to live, man. And he gave me permission to enjoy life. He might not have been a good man, but he was an elemental one. And I feel his presence when I eat, when I drink, when I make love, when I breathe.
8: anger never had a chance. When I was a little boy, I say with something like bravado, my father took me out to the ocean, and when we got past the breakers, he would say, "It's so clean you can drink it." Then he'd scoop handfuls of water into his mouth. I thought the ocean belonged to him. So, a woman says, that's what narcissists do. So how can I be angry at him, I ask. He gave me the ocean.
6: That was Tom Janot reading from his captivating memoir, In the Days of My Youth, I Was Told What It Means to Be a Man. When we return, Tom Janot grapples with which voice on his shoulder wins out, the white-to-the-face turtleneck of devilish Big Lou or the red cardigan angel of Fred Rogers. I'm Scott Carter. This is Ye Gods.

0: We all know them. 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
4: Welcome back to Ye Gods. I'm Scott Carter. I'm talking with ESPN senior writer Tom Janot, who's contributed to GQ, Esquire, and The Atlantic. As we conclude our conversation, Tom describes what it's been like to hear readers' reactions to his family's secrets and what his dad's legacy means to him. A couple of months ago, before I read the New York Times interview with you, when this was about to be published, I had never heard of Lou Janot. Now I will never forget him.
5: I appreciate that. When I've been out on the road promoting the book and selling the book, I've been frequently asked, what would your father make of the book? And it's a difficult question. On the one hand, my father kept his secrets really closely. So I can't kid myself. I can't say that, Dad would have loved the book. But on the other hand, my father was an unusual man and a self-created man. And the man that he wanted to be was a man who would live forever. I mean, one of the things that that made burying him difficult is we had no plans, like whatsoever. He refused to talk about funeral plans. Why did he refuse to talk about funeral plans? Because he didn't think he was going to die. And so the idea of living beyond his span of years on earth in the pages of the book, I don't know if it's an ironic payoff or just a payoff that comes from a son's heart. I don't know. But the payoff is there. And the fact that people are reading the book and that we're talking about my father right now as if he's still with us, that's important to me. And I sort of hope that it would be important to him too.
4: There's one more quote, and then I've got three questions, and then I'm so grateful for your time. This has really been wonderful. At one point in the book, you say, about your dad, he was not meant for happiness, perhaps, as hard as this is to say. He didn't deserve happiness. He tried and he tried. He just never got there. And as I reread that sentence, I thought, what would Fred say about someone not deserving happiness?
5: Oh, Fred would disagree with that, I think. I think that Fred would disagree with that, plain-spokenly. And forthrightly. So I talk with Fred about my dad a lot. And in our correspondence, our email correspondence was voluminous. And a lot of those emails are about my dad. And a lot of those emails from Fred would say and would be at pains to remind me that my father loved me and was proud of me. He, I think, was one of the people that ultimately, I think, convinced me of that. I had always felt that my father's love for me, my father's love for anyone, I would say, was not unconditional. They came with conditions, and the conditions had to do with, how well you fulfilled his vision. But Fred did say, and said often, that your father loved you and was proud of you. And I think that the implicit message in there was that the love was unconditional, and that unconditional love was in itself a form of grace. So I think that Fred not only would disagree with me, but did disagree with me. But yeah, I mean, there is that whole, the final thrust of the book is rather religious in nature. I say at the end that I reject Christianity. This is a message, this isn't a letter to my father. I reject Christianity because I reject any religion that would put you, Dad, in hell. And that's true. But there's for all my strenuous rejection, there is almost a liturgical rhythm to that epilogue. And I'm curious to see where we go from here and with your questions. Okay.
4: Do you think Fred believed in hell?
5: I definitely do not think that Fred believed in hell. Because I think that, to me, hell is man's most monstrous invention. It's a monstrous
4: yes.
5: and evil invention that has yep. been used for the purpose of evil throughout our history. So I don't think that Fred, a good man, would subscribe to the idea that God's final design is ultimately monstrous.
4: So many aspects of this book are stories that you've been carrying with you, not sharing with anyone. As you go out on promotional tours, as you do interviews on podcasts or television shows, what's it been like sharing? And does it change what's still inside of you about your dad?
5: Everywhere I go, you know, I hear from somebody who feels that either I've told their story or that, you know, my story represents a sort of generational journey. You know, there's a lot of guys who came out of World War II. I think my father was unique in a lot of ways, but there are a lot of guys who were self-created, who took the opportunity to be self-created and almost carried a mythological sense of themselves. And, you know, the people who have been affected by that, for better and for worse, not just for World War II generation men, but for men of all ages and of all stripes, you know, as Michael Corleone says to Fredo in Godfather 2, it's not easy being a son, Fredo. It's not easy being a son. And so I hear from people a lot who have not found it easy to be a son. And in one of the first public engagements I had about this book, it was at the 92nd Street Y in New York, and I noticed a much older man waiting at the end of the line. And he came up to me and he said, I read your book and I started writing a letter to my dad last night. I mean, the man must have been 85 years old. And he said that he had just started writing a letter to his dad. And he goes, you know what the first sentence was? And I was like, no, tell me. And he said, dear dad, why did you always piss on my parade? And this is a guy, I mean, he was at the end of his life. And he was still trying to exercise that demon. And you ask me what I learn about my dad and myself from going through that process. And the thing that I learn is that it is a process. I mean, as you said before, I mean, there are things that before I wrote this book, I never told another living soul. Now I'm sitting at the front of a bookstore and telling a crowd of people about it, and they're asking questions about it. I didn't know how that was going to feel, and I didn't know how that was going to be. But I can tell you that it is a fortifying event in my life. I feel that the effort that it took to write this book is worthwhile. I felt that it was justified, and I felt that it's made not just me stronger, but the people who have read it stronger. And that's, I'll take that.
4: Your father's an undeniably strong influence in your consciousness. He's embedded within you. Fred's also embedded. You've said you've never thought of writing fiction, but it seems to me there must be a de facto dialogue in your consciousness sometimes between what Lou would say and what Fred would say in response to Lou as you are making a decision.
5: Well, as it happens, I am writing fiction and I am writing a novel. And I do think, once again, I've learned a lot from doing this entire conversation, but once again, I'm learning something new, which is, you know, I do wonder if the fiction that I'm writing, which does not include Fred Rogers as a character or Lou Jannotte as a character, and yet, because I know where I want the book to go, I do wonder if the book is representing something of a dialogue between Fred Rogers and Lou Jannotte.
4: Let us finish the last two of the three questions I ask everyone. Is there a quote that keeps returning to you because in challenging times it comforts you?
5: Yeah. In the Old Testament, there is a point where God is looking for Moses. And I'm not biblically well-versed enough to get this exactly right, but God is looking for Moses. And he says, Moses, where are you? And Moses says, here I am, or here am I. I believe it says in some of the translations. But what he's saying is not just, hey, I'm over here. He's saying, I'm ready for what you ask of me. And I think of that a lot. I was even going to get, after the book came out, I was even going to get a t-shirt with that on it. So yeah, I think about that a lot.
4: Is there a work of art that has had such impact on you that if the whole world were to experience it, the world would be a better place?
5: It's a huge question because, music means a great, great deal to me. And, literature means a great, great deal to me. But I think of there's a poem by Sharon Olds. It's called I Go Back to May 1937. I read it a lot, and I think it would be great for people. And I think it certainly speaks to me in a way that when I needed it, it allowed me to go on with my book. If you want me to read it, I'll read it. It's not long.
4: Yeah, I would love for you to read it.
5: Sure. Okay, it's called I Go Back to May 1937. I see them standing at the formal gates of their colleges. I see my father strolling out under the ochre sandstone arch, the red tiles glinting like bent plates of blood behind his head. I see my mother with a few light books at her hip, standing at the pillar made of tiny bricks. The wrought iron gate still open behind her, its sword tips aglow in the May air. They are about to graduate. They are about to get married. They are kids. They are dumb. All they know is they are innocent. They would never hurt anybody. I want to go up to them and say, stop. Don't do it. She's the wrong woman. He's the wrong man. You are going to do things you cannot imagine you would ever do. You are going to do bad things to children. You are going to suffer in ways you have not heard of. You are going to want to die. I want to go up to them there in the May sunlight and say it, her hungry, pretty face turning to me, her pitiful, beautiful, untouched body, his arrogant, handsome face turning to me, his pitiful, beautiful, untouched body. But I don't do it. I want to live. I take them up like the male and female paper dolls and bang them together at the hips like chips of flint, as if to strike sparks from them. I say, do what you are going to do, and I will tell about it.
4: Not only is that overwhelmingly beautiful, but also I completely get why it resonates so much for you.
5: Yeah. There's a certain bravery and desperation with her looking back at the moment that her parents first met, you know, and wanting to say, don't do it, but also saying, I want to live. I mean, this just rips me up, so.
4: This conversation has been everything that I hoped it would be. And give myself an assignment to be reading so much of your work. And I have a stack of articles that I have not gotten to yet, but I am anxious to. I can't wait for this novel to appear.
5: Decided to take a crack at it. You know, I've been wanting to do it since I was like 18.
4: Because I just heard you very recently in a video where you said, I've never thought about fiction.
5: Yeah.
4: In a podcast. And so I'm glad to hear this because it also, I think, means the burden of the true account has been lifted and it's allowing for other things to come in.
5: There's no question that I could not have written or even really contemplated a novel unless I had gotten this book done. I was actually writing a novel in 2015 that I really liked and might go back to one day. Not right away, but might go back to one day. But I abandoned it because I realized that if I didn't write this book right then, if I didn't start like tomorrow, it was never going to be, and it had to be. And now I'm free to write kind of what I want to write. And I think that challenging yourself is good. And I'm definitely challenging myself right now after writing this book.
4: I think your dad would say you're playing with house money.
5: He would definitely say exactly that.
4: Tom Chenow, this has been such a pleasure, and I thank you very much.
5: Scott, thank you so much. I learned so much during the course of this conversation, so I'm really appreciative of that.
4: Tom Chenow's memoir, In the Days of My Youth, I Was Told What It Means to Be a Man, is available from Penguin Random House. 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Next week on Ye Gods, nearing our one-year anniversary, I talk to NPR's No Small Endeavor host, Lee C. Camp. He and I will discuss his latest book, Scandalous Witness, A Little Political Manifesto for Christians. Ye Gods is created by a pantheon of ye gods and goddesses. Executive producer Dawson McCraw, co-executive producer Selena Lauterer, producer Robin Rose Valentine, editors Richard Chinqui and Mike Canary, music composer Carmen Borgia, production assistants Alexis Bradley Banks and Hannah Ponturo, consigliere Roy Seekoff. 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I'm Scott Carter, and you can watch my TEDx talk, Indivisible, on YouTube. 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
6: Live from NPR News in Washington, I'm Windsor Johnston. Flooding remains a major threat in Indiana after severe storms hit parts of the Midwest. Samantha Horton of member station WFYI reports at least six people have been killed, including a four-year-old boy.
7: The White River continued to swell Saturday as more rain came pouring down. Projections indicate water could rise more than 20 feet in some areas. The city of Indianapolis erected floodgates to try to contain the water. But for some communities, prevention was futile. Lisa Lamont has lived in her house near the White River for more than 40 years. She said as the water crept up to her house that this is the worst she has ever experienced.
8: We've never been flooded out before. Usually it came up maybe to our driveway.
7: President Trump approved federal aid to assist in the emergency response efforts. For NPR News, I'm Samantha Horton in Indianapolis.
6: President Trump's envoy, Jared Kushner, will try to advance the ceasefire agreement in Gaza during a trip to Egypt today. NPR's Daniel Estrin reports Israel recently rejected a plan for Gaza backed by Trump.
9: Kushner is traveling to the region with Tony Blair and Nikolai Mladenov, top officials on Trump's Board of Peace. They're meeting Egyptian officials to discuss next steps for Gaza. Hamas's top leader is meeting separately with Egyptian officials. On Monday, Kushner and the Board of Peace officials head to Israel to meet Prime Minister Benjamin Netanyahu and discuss Israel's concerns about their 15-point proposal for Gaza. That's according to a Board of Peace official speaking anonymously ahead of the meeting. Netanyahu has rejected the proposal, which calls for Hamas to give up their weapons in exchange for Israel withdrawing from Gaza. Hamas and Israel don't agree on who should make the first move. Daniel Estrin, NPR News, Tel Aviv.
6: Walmart and other big retailers are set to report their earnings this week, giving us a glimpse at how consumer demand is shaping the economy. NPR's Raphael Nam has a look at the week ahead on Wall Street.
10: For the most part, consumers continue to spend. And that's important given how critical consumer spending is to the U.S. economy. We'll get another glimpse into household finances when Walmart and Target report earnings. And investors will also keep a close eye on the minutes from the latest Federal Reserve meeting. The minutes are becoming even more important at a time when Fed Chair Kevin Warsh is paring down communications with markets. Warsh believes that gives the Fed flexibility to act as needed, and that the Fed doesn't need to telegraph its movements. But it does leave markets less certain about the Fed's thinking. Hence, the eagerness to look at the minutes from the meeting. Rafael Nam, NPR News.
6: This is NPR.
11: I'm Stan Deaton with the Georgia Historical Society. He created the pause that refreshes. John Stith Pemberton was born in Knoxville, Georgia in 1831 and grew up in Rome. In 1850, he graduated from a college of herbal medicine in Macon, then went to pharmacy school in Philadelphia. Returning to Georgia, Pemberton set up shop as a druggist in Columbus. During the Civil War, he served with distinction in the cavalry under Confederate General Joe Wheeler, narrowly escaping death in 1865. He left Columbus for Atlanta and began experimenting with a health drink called French Wine Cola, made from the extracts of the coca leaf and the cola nut. When Atlanta introduced Prohibition in 1886, he substituted sugar syrup for the wine, renamed it Coca-Cola after its central ingredients, and the pause that refreshes with its secret formula was born. When Pemberton died, Atlanta druggists closed their stores and attended his funeral as a group in his honor. Pemberton's concoction became the best-known product in the world, far exceeding even the wildest dreams of the man who died on August 16, 1888, today in Georgia history.
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7: From NPR, this is Hidden Brain. I'm Shankar Vedantam. In October 1967, the world's greatest chess minds gathered in Sousse, Tunisia, to face off at the Interzonal Tournament, the high-stakes gateway to the World Chess Championship. The early games were dominated by the American prodigy, Bobby Fischer. He was a 24-year-old grandmaster with an IQ rumored to be at the genius level of 180. He was the favorite to win it all. But despite his overwhelming lead, the tournament quickly spiraled into a masterclass in self-sabotage. Bobby Fischer issued a series of escalating demands regarding his playing schedule. When organizers refused to rearrange the event to suit him, he walked out, withdrawing from the tournament while in first place and throwing away years of work in a single fit of frustration. The walkout was a window into a profound emotional ineptness that lived right alongside Bobby Fischer's brilliance. Throughout his career, he operated in a state of constant relational friction, alienating the very coaches and friends who tried to support him. At his chess matches, he frequently violated the social norms of the game, arriving late and refusing to make eye contact with the player sitting across from him. Bobby Fischer possessed a mind that could see a dozen moves ahead on a chessboard, but he struggled with the basic moves of social and emotional life. This week on Hidden Brain, the logic of emotions and how feelings make us smarter. Think back to the last time you made a decision you regretted. Perhaps you felt blinded by rage or paralyzed by fear. In those moments, it feels like our emotions are obstacles to our success, a vestige of our primitive brains getting in the way of our rational minds. But research in recent decades into the world of emotions suggests that this idea is profoundly wrong. Emotions are central to our ability to understand, attend, and to prioritize. They aren't obstacles that block our path. They are food and fuel for the journey. Peter Salovey is a psychologist at Yale University. He studies how our emotions shape our decisions and our behavior. Peter Salovey, welcome to Hidden Brain.
8: Thank you so much, Shankar. It's a real honor to be with you. I listen to your show regularly and have enjoyed seeing you live as well. And so it's a privilege to be a guest.
7: Peter, in addition to being a psychology professor at Yale, you've held several administrative posts at the university, including provost and dean. While you were dean, a prominent individual visited the campus. Can you paint me a picture of the moment you got to shake hands with the president?
8: Yes, we had invited President Clinton to visit campus, and if memory serves, he was going to give a talk on campus at the time. And they lined all of us up, all the deans, in the boardroom, actually, of the university. We were around the perimeter, and President Clinton walked in. And he worked his way around the perimeter of the room, shaking hands with everyone. And when he got to me, I was quite nervous, actually, and he stuck out his hands and he said, I'm Bill Clinton. And I said, I'm Peter Salovey. I'm the dean of Yale College. And he said, it's a pleasure to meet you, Peter. We actually already know each other.
7: So when he said that you had met earlier, had you actually met him earlier, Peter?
8: No, I had never met him, at least, not to my memory, but no, I had never met him. I had never met him. And so I was surprised when he said that. And of course, I was a little nervous, like, I forget that I had met Bill Clinton? How could that possibly be? So I'm a little self-conscious in my interaction at that point.
7: So something happened earlier that day that is pertinent to what Bill Clinton told you. Tell me what happened earlier that morning, Peter.
8: Yeah, so as I was coming onto campus, really to park near where this meet and greet was going to take place, I saw a spot. I pulled in quickly, and I didn't realize it, but I had pulled right in front of Bill Clinton's limo. And in fact, kind of cut it off. And a Secret Service agent, or some kind of security that was with him, jumped out of the car and said, hey, wait. And President Clinton rolled the window down and said, no, it's okay. That guy's the dean. And I realized he had been reviewing the people he was going to meet in his car, most likely, as a public figure might. And so when I was in the meet and greet line to meet him, he said to me, we already know each other. And I was so charmed by this. And more importantly, he could tell I was nervous. He could tell I was anxious meeting the president. And he told that story to sort of say, there's no need to be nervous, Mr. Dean. We're old friends. We had an interaction earlier today. It put me at ease. It was a wonderful example of President Clinton managing my emotions. He can see I'm nervous. No need to be nervous. We're old friends, he says. And in fact, the old friends is based on an embarrassing interaction, but that doesn't matter. I've seen photographs of the moment. He's looking me in the eye and giving me a firm handshake. And it's that when he's looking at me, he is seeing that I have a look of nervousness or fear or anxiety in my face. And it cues him to do something, which is tell this story about the interaction with him and his limo in the Secret Service. Because he knows it might put me at ease, or at least make us feel familiar and like old friends.
7: What Peter realized after the fact was that Bill Clinton had demonstrated an essential idea in Peter's own research. Some people are incredibly skilled at reading a room. In interactions with others, this gives them an edge. They can see around the corners of a conversation, soothe frictions, put people at ease. Some years after this incident, Peter became a president himself. He became president of Yale. He inherited a challenge that required the same skills of him that Bill Clinton had shown in that interaction.
8: We had a residential college named for John C. Calhoun. It's called Calhoun College. John C. Calhoun was a senator, was the vice president of the United States all before the Civil War, served as, I think, Secretary of State and Secretary of War as well. But what he was most well known for is his ardent defense of slavery. Slavery not just as a, quote, way of life in the South, but to use his words, as a positive good. He believed, and he rooted it in white supremacy. He viewed it as the proper order of society.
7: And I imagine he must have gone to Yale himself if a building was named after him.
8: Yeah, he had been vice president of the United States. He was a Yale graduate. And when the building was built in about 1930, there was a debate about who to name it for. And there were two colleges being named that year. And they named one of the colleges after a minister. And so the other was to be named after the most prominent statesman who at the time would have been John C. Calhoun. So with that as history, over the years, many decades, there had been more and less protest about this name. Why do we name a college after the most ardent defender of slavery? And so I, in some ways, tired of receiving petitions about this or watching protest, I said, let's have a conversation. And I gave my welcoming speech that fall. And I said, let's have the kind of conversations you should have on campus about whether we should continue to have a college named for John C. Calhoun. And I made the argument that good people, moral people, thoughtful people would likely find themselves on both sides of this issue. Some wanting change, some saying we don't need to honor John C. Calhoun, and others saying we may not agree with John C. Calhoun, but he's a public figure, a historic figure, and universities should not be in the business of effacing history.
7: So early on, as this controversy was brewing, you decided that the name should not be changed. Talk about the moment you actually announced this to the campus and what the reaction was, Peter.
8: Sure. While our students generally wanted the name to be changed, our alumni did not. And our faculty at that point were largely not interested in this particular issue. And I talked to many experts, the head of the NAACP, prominent African-American intellectuals who had lived in Calhoun College when they were Yale undergraduates, and many, many others. And all of them were profoundly ambivalent about the idea of effacing history. We should leave his name on there, many of them said, but confront him in other ways. And so in light of that, I had announced that we would maintain the name, but we would contextualize it. We would put up educational materials, plaques and the like, explaining who he was and what he believed and why we left his name on the college. Well, I think the next day, after announcing that decision, there was a very loud protest on campus led by students. We had a town hall meeting at which I spoke, and now the faculty were quite energized by the issue. I think seeing how upset the students were, they were then calling for a different outcome.
7: I understand that during the town hall, there was a moment when students were showering you with fake cash to make the assertion that you cared more about, you know, donors and the alumni than the well-being of students. And that must have come as something of a shock to you.
8: That, of course, was a shock to me. You know, I was a very student-oriented president. I taught students introductory psychology for many, many, many years. And so I was not happy about that that kind of protest. Several months later, in the summer, a worker in Calhoun College, I believe he was a dining hall worker, noticed that the iconography, the symbolism, the windows, stained glass windows in Calhoun College reflected themes relevant to the name. They reflected the Old South, African Americans picking cotton. John C. Calhoun is kind of a statesman looking regal. And he, in a kind of emotional moment, he broke one of these stained glass windows. I believe it was the one of the African Americans picking cotton. And he said, that as a black man, I couldn't stand looking at

0: I'm wondering, Peter, as you heard about all this protest and you saw how intense the feelings were, did you have a moment when you felt that you had in some ways misjudged the intensity, the depth of feelings that existed on campus about this issue?
1: Yes, and I think part of that was that times were changing. This was all happening in a dynamic environment. It was happening in real time. And I think when we began this conversation, sure, students wanted change. But many other people, quite reasonably, made the argument that effacing history was not appropriate. I think views shifted over the course of that year. And in the course of grappling with my own feelings about that, I met with an African-American student who grew up in South Carolina. In fact, she grew up, I believe, in a home just off of Calhoun Street in Charleston. This student said to me something very interesting. She said, "I've known the name of Calhoun all my life. I know who he is. I can handle being in a space named for John C. Calhoun, such as Calhoun College. But I don't want to live in a shrine to slavery." And I said, "That's a powerful metaphor. What do you mean by that?" She goes, "Look at the stained glass windows. Look at the reliefs carved into the stone walls. Look at the artifacts from plantations in the South that are in the collection of this college. Look at the name that is on our t-shirts when we go out and play intramural sports. This has become a shrine to slavery." And I swallowed hard. And I had a moment of emotional understanding and deep empathy that the debate really wasn't entirely about, do you honor figures from the past, even if we completely disavow their viewpoints now, or whether you efface history, or whether times change and who we honor should change. I suddenly got focused on how people feel. Thinking about that student living in a shrine to slavery, thinking about our worker so moved to an act of vandalism that he risked his job, he risked criminal prosecution. It was a shift in my thinking. And it was really a processing of those emotions, triggered by my interaction with the student primarily, that created a moment of clarity for me and suggested that we needed to consider an alternative path.
0: What did you end up doing?
1: We ended up changing the name. The name of that college is Grace Hopper College, named after an early computer scientist, I think before the field had even been invented, and a Navy admiral. But we honored her service and being one of the early founders of the field. She had gotten her PhD in mathematics at Yale. But it was really this moment of insight created by the arousal of empathy following an emotional conversation with a student that set me, anyway, on a different course in my thinking.
0: One of the most consequential challenges we face in daily life is to read what is happening in the emotional lives of other people. When we come back, how the ability to read the emotional undercurrents in a room can transform our lives. 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I'm Shankar Vedantam. 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
5: 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And from the estate of Joan B. Kroc, whose bequest serves as an enduring investment in the future of public radio, and seeks to help NPR produce programming that meets the highest standards of public service in journalism and cultural expression.
0: This is Hidden Brain. I'm Shankar Vedantam. Schools and universities often test students on their knowledge of complex material. In the workplace, employees are promoted because of their expertise and problem-solving skills. We've all heard of geniuses who produce great works of literature or magnificent musical compositions. But dig a layer deeper, and you find that some of the smartest people are not very smart when it comes to gauging the emotional temperature of a situation. When they meet someone new, they find it hard to tell friend from foe. They are unaware of the emotional undercurrent swirling around them, and they often behave like bulls in china shops. Peter Salovey is a psychologist at Yale University. He studies how our emotions shape our decisions and our behavior. Peter, your research tackles a long-standing belief of Western culture that thinking and feeling are opposing forces in the mind. Talk a moment about the long history of that idea.
1: Yes, whether you're looking at, you know, Stoic philosophers or many religious traditions and the like, the idea is that we shouldn't be ruled by our passions. You know, rule your feelings or your feelings will rule you, is kind of the idea. That on the one hand, we have thought and reason, and on the other, we have emotions, passions. The belief was somehow that our emotions were vestigial, meaning, yes, they're part of our animal heritage, just like our wisdom teeth, just like our appendices, but we don't really need them anymore. We are a thinking species.
0: Peter and a colleague, Jack Mayer, noticed there were all kinds of situations where people are asked to read the emotional temperature of a situation. Some people are better at doing this than others. Wasn't this a kind of intelligence too, they wondered? Together, they came up with a formulation for the skill they were talking about. They called it emotional intelligence. The idea came to them in the oddest of places, not a lab, but as the two were painting Peter's living room.
1: Yeah, that is what happened. And we're painting the living room, we're talking about emotions, we're talking about intelligence. We both had done research on the impact of mood and emotion on memory, on judgment, on decision-making. And we're just chatting as we paint it. Jack was very nice to help me paint my living room. We had only been friends a year or two at that point. And talked about this idea of emotional intelligence. My original idea was let's develop a framework for organizing all of these abilities having to do with the emotions and their effect on thinking and behavior. Jack came out of a more traditional intelligence laboratory, but had now turned his attention to mood and emotion. And he was wondering whether you could measure any of this. Mm. And so we came together in that way. Yes, and it was while painting my house.
0: Peter and his colleagues have found ways to measure emotional intelligence. Instead of asking people about their emotional skills, people turn out to be poor judges of their own emotional intelligence, the researchers came up with a series of tests. How good were people at reading the expressions of others? How well did they understand what was happening in their own emotional lives? How skillful were they at regulating their emotions? They came up with a measure, very much like an IQ test. It came to be called the Mayer-Salovey-Caruso Scale, or MESCIT for short.
1: We did a study in which you came to the lab as a participant in research and had to interact with a stranger. And then the stranger would rate how well did you listen to him? How connected were you trying to be with him? How empathic did you seem? And for our participants who scored well on the MESCIT, the stranger rated them more highly. But also, we could show videos of that interaction to others who had no idea, of course, what the experiment really was about. And they rated the person as more sociable, better able to make friends, and the like, if they had higher scores. We could also do just correlational studies. How many friends do you have? It's predicted by the MESCIT, by our emotional intelligence measure. Do you engage in pro-social behaviors with friends? Are you more likely to help, to share? Or are you more likely to get into arguments and fights? All of it predicted by emotional intelligence. So I'm sure everyone listening knows of someone who everyone wants to be their friend because they listen well, they empathize, they reflect feelings, they seem to be able to pick up on something about you that many others don't. And they seem to be able to kind of walk a mile in your shoes. And not surprisingly, they are the kinds of individuals who you would love to have as a friend.
0: You've also looked at how emotional intelligence makes a difference in other realms of life. Young people who are more emotionally intelligent tend to be less likely to engage in risky behaviors. Why do you think this might be the case, Peter?
1: Yeah, that's right. We've shown correlations between MESCIT scores and the likelihood of using drugs or alcohol, particularly in adolescence. Higher scores on the MESCIT predict less likelihood of drug or alcohol use, less likelihood of delinquent behavior. I think some of it is, you know, if you're more in touch with your own emotions, you don't need, illicit substances to help you regulate them. You're less likely to need to self-medicate. Similarly, if you're better able to empathize, better able to understand the emotions of another person, you're less likely to have conflict with them, less likely to think the way to settle differences is through fighting. Maybe most importantly, you're more likely as a kid to stay in school because you like school and you like learning better. So I think it's all of a piece, right? You're happier in the school environment, more likely to make friends, less likely to become frustrated, drop out, more likely to not self-medicate with drugs or alcohol when you get older. It's all of a piece.
0: And this is not just when you are looking at the behavior of students and young people. You find emotional intelligence plays a role in our work lives.
1: For sure. One small study we did was at an insurance company where we measured traditional intelligence, we measured personality, and we also gave them MESCIT, our measure of emotional intelligence. And what we predicted a time later were the performance reviews you received from your boss and whether you were likely to get a promotion and how big a raise that you received at work. But the emotional intelligence test that we used, the MESCIT, was a good predictor of those kinds of workplace outcomes. People who are better able to regulate their own emotions we're at a huge advantage in the workplace.
0: You've written and talked quite a bit about what an emotionally intelligent manager looks like, Peter. What are the qualities of individuals in the workplace, and what are they able to do in their interactions with others?
1: So the emotionally intelligent manager, they recognize what might be going on in a situation beyond what people are simply saying. They recognize that somebody might be saying one thing but feeling another, and that that needs to be explored in depth. But I can tell you a story. In early days, David Caruso and I were doing some training at a large investment bank. And this was before the Great Recession. And this was a bank that was quite affected by the Great Recession. And these were essentially vice presidents and senior vice presidents engaged in banking, engaged in trading, engaged in providing investment advice and the like. And only 10% of them or so were going to be promoted to their ultimate goal, which was to become a managing director, which is where much more serious compensation is received. And so we would ask at the beginning of our conversations, at the beginning of our sessions, how many of you feel that you are above average in IQ? And every hand would go up. Then we'd say, how many of you feel that you have strong analytic or mathematical or economics skills for your jobs? And every hand would go up. We'd look at them and say, I don't understand. You all are above average in IQ. You all feel you have the analytic and economic and mathematical skills to do your job. And yet, 90% of you are not going to get to be managing directors. What is that all about? And they would say, well, I guess some people are better able at inspiring others. Some people are better able to manage their own emotions. Some people are better able to manage a group's emotions. Some people are more charismatic. And they'd start to generate what it meant to be an emotionally intelligent person in that context, and recognizing that that was the differentiator, not the analytic skills. Everybody was smart.
0: I understand, Peter, that some research has also employed brain scanning to study the brain activity of people as they solve emotion-related problems.
1: In the study that you're referring to, we asked people to solve problems that were social in nature, problems about conflict with others and the like. And maybe the most important aspect of that work is it has seriously challenged the idea that cognition and emotion are separate. You can see in fMRI scans that the parts of the brain thought to be involved in emotion and the parts of the brain thought to be involved in thinking, in decision-making, in problem-solving, in creativity, are closely connected, that there's dense and multiple connections among them, and that when you activate what we would think of as a strictly cognitive activity, you're also activating the emotion side of things. You also can study people with different kinds of brain damage, people who've had strokes, for example. And if those strokes affect the emotional parts of the brain, they also have an impact on their thinking.
0: Emotions provide us with useful information, crucial data points that we can use to inform our responses and our decisions. Yet people vary widely in their ability to identify, understand, and manage emotional signals. Is this capacity innate and fixed, or an ability we can cultivate? When we come back, how to sharpen our emotional intelligence. 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I'm Shankar Vedantam. 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
0: This is Hidden Brain. I'm Shankar Vedantam. Have you had times in your life when you, or someone you know, handled a situation with exquisite emotional intelligence? Or can you think of a moment when you were, well, an emotional idiot? If you have a personal story you'd be willing to share with the Hidden Brain audience, please find a very quiet room and record a voice memo on your phone. 2 or 3 minutes is plenty. 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Again, that's feedback@hiddenbrain.org. Peter Salovey is a psychologist at Yale University. He studies how our emotions shape our decisions and our behavior. I'm wondering, Peter, overall, do you feel like the popularization of emotional intelligence was a good thing? Has it directed the public's attention to the fact that there are skills and capacities that matter beyond cognitive forms of intelligence?
1: Yeah, yes, I do. And I think one of the reasons why it's been so popular is it does have an optimistic tone to it. Here's a set of skills that we can learn that will help us thrive in society. I feel pride when somebody asks me about emotional intelligence because they've seen something in the popular literature, in a journal or in the media, or read a book by a more popular writer. It creates challenges for us because people think they know what it is before they might really know what it is. And I've had people say to me, and it's humorous, no, you're wrong about that. That's not what it is, when in fact, you know, we wrote about it, we developed it, because, you know, ideas get distorted. But I feel very, very strongly that the popularization of it is an important thing.
0: We've also come to think of emotional intelligence as potentially something that can be changed very easily, Peter, perhaps by reading a magazine article and applying a few tips. And in some ways, I think that underestimates the challenge involved in becoming more emotionally intelligent. Yes, it's possible to do, but that doesn't mean it's easy to do.
1: That's right. I think like any skill, you know, you can't pick up a musical instrument and just play it. You can't hit a fastball pitched at you the first time you swing the bat. You do have to practice. And I think emotional intelligence, the skills involved in emotional intelligence, is very much like that. The good news is you can learn these skills.
0: Peter, researchers have developed a program intended to help people increase their emotional intelligence. It's called RULER. I understand this is an acronym. What does it stand for?
1: So RULER is an acronym developed by Mark Brackett, who's a professor here at Yale in the Child Study Center, happened to have been my postdoc and my collaborator Jack Mayer's graduate student years and years ago. And RULER is an acronym for the skills that he and his colleagues teach kids from kindergarten through high school to become more emotional, intelligent human beings. The first R is recognizing emotion, the ability to know what you're feeling, know what another person is feeling, to recognize emotions through nonverbal cues or verbal ones. The U is understanding emotion. What does this emotion mean? How does it transition in time? How does it progress? How do small emotions like irritation turn into big ones like rage? How does it affect our thinking and our behavior? What does it motivate us to do? The L is labeling emotions. Can I use words to describe this emotion to others? Can I reflect someone's feeling back to them using words? Can I identify where emotion words might fit into an emotion space defined by pleasant and unpleasant dimension and an active versus calm dimension? Most emotions and feeling states can be mapped onto those dimensions. The E is expressing emotion. What am I showing on my face when I express an emotion? How do I modulate those expressions when I am in different settings, at work versus at home, at a funeral versus at a party? Am I aware of cultural differences in the way emotions are expressed? It's another part of all of this. Do I understand that in certain cultures, weeping openly is perfectly acceptable, and in others, a more stoic attitude is expected, or that expressing great joy at one's accomplishment might be perfectly acceptable in America, but a little embarrassing in a place like Japan. The final R is regulating emotion. And this is the area of emotional intelligence that has received the most research attention. A wonderful researcher named James Gross, for example, at Stanford University, who is studying the way in which we manage our emotions, primarily through cognition, for decades and decades. And regulating our emotion, we need to remember we're regulating our emotion, but we also want to regulate the emotions of others sometimes. Why might I want to cheer myself up? Well, perhaps because I'm going to do something creative. Why might I want to calm myself down, actually feel less happy? Well, because I might have a task in front of me where I need to be vigilant and careful and slow. For example, proofreading a manuscript. What about others? When I give a talk, why might I want to tell a joke at the beginning of that talk? To manage other people's, regulate other people's emotions before they have to listen to me. So ruler is recognizing, understanding, labeling, expressing, and regulating. And it forms five kinds of skills that you might want to teach to school children as they learn about their emotions. And it more or less maps onto the four domains that the Mesquite, which is our ability-based emotion test, measures. We organize them slightly differently than RULER, but you can see the overlap very clearly.
0: I understand that when people ask you how they might improve their own emotional intelligence, you have a couple of practical suggestions for them, and one sounds like advice from an English teacher, which is to read good literature. Why would reading help us increase our emotional intelligence, Peter?
1: Well, it is an interesting question because one of the things we know is that your emotional intelligence can be improved. It's one of the reasons people love the concept of emotional intelligence is because unlike IQ, which is kind of difficult to change very much after you're a teenager, you can improve your emotional intelligence over the course of your lifetime. Merely aging and gaining life experience typically improves your emotional intelligence. Kind of amazing that way. Now, the difference in terms of how we would go about improving our intelligence, our emotional intelligence, concerns, whether we're talking about kids or adults. For kids, teaching these skills directly in the classroom as part of a social emotional learning program is probably a pretty effective and efficient way to learn these skills. It's a little more difficult as adults to take a class in emotional intelligence. And so we have to look for other ways to do it. I believe, I don't have a lot of data on which to base this, but I believe that's where the arts can really help us. So imagine that when we're reading great literature and trying to understand the motives of characters and why someone is behaving as they are, why they might behave in ways that look conflicted, all of that helps us develop a more sophisticated understanding of emotions, a greater ability to recognize emotions and label them, and maybe even manage them. I think having experiences where you're looking at visual art, looking at, let's say, at paintings in an art museum, and reacting to them emotionally might help. In Santander, Spain, there is an entire museum organized, art museum, organized around the idea of emotions and creativity, using the art museum experience to practice your emotions. I think listening to music is a great way to practice feeling emotions that you might not feel that often in the outside world. I particularly like theater. And when I was in high school, I was an actor. And I often think theater is a wonderful way, because you're watching behavior, to gain a deeper understanding of what it means to feel an emotion and how it's connected to thinking and behavior. You know, in method acting, one of the techniques you might use to create an emotion is actually to enact the behaviors associated with that emotion. And then that emotion might follow. Act as if crying, and crying might follow. Well, having those kind of experiences, either as an observer or actually being on stage yourself, might help you learn, develop a more sophisticated understanding of how our emotions work and how they're connected to behavior and cognition.
0: You know, I'm thinking about the times when we go to a gym and we start working with, you know, different equipment, and all of a sudden you realize that you had muscles that you didn't know that you had, because your body starts to ache and pain in different places. And in some ways, what you're talking about emotions is actually not that different, that in some ways, the more we exercise our emotional repertoire, the more we discover that we have emotional recesses almost that we haven't really explored that are worth exploring and strengthening.
1: I think that's exactly right, Shankar. And the more you do it, the better you develop these skills, so that empathizing becomes natural, so that recognizing emotions in someone who is saying something different than they're feeling becomes more second nature, so that you develop over time muscles that allow you to take advantage of the data that is inherent in our emotional system. And it becomes, I don't want to sound too woo-woo here, but it becomes kind of like a sixth sense. Yes, we see and we hear and we taste and we smell and we touch, but we also feel our emotions. And maybe there's some data there that is being conveyed to us that we should pay attention to. Why is it that I'm thinking about, well, let's say purchasing a product, but I get a feeling in the pit of my stomach that's a little queasy? Shouldn't I stop and think about why that product made me feel that way? Why is it that I might find myself attracted to another person, and that's accompanied with joy versus it's accompanied by a little bit of worry? What does that tell me? What does that tell me? And so, for the most part, people go through life ignoring all of that. And what I'm suggesting is these are data. And when you ask a friend, let's say, or a spouse or family member to role play something with you, tomorrow I'm going to go ask my boss for a raise. When you role play it, you learn how expressing certain words creates certain feelings in you. you learn when your feelings are maybe going to push you in directions you don't want to go. And you can practice modulating those feelings. You can practice regulating them. You can practice taking a deep breath, pausing, giving yourself a minute to calm down, and then continuing on. Our whole conception of emotional intelligence is that these are skills. You use the metaphor muscle. You can think of these as skills, just like an athletic skill, where, you know, when you develop those muscles and you take thousands and thousands of foul shots from the basketball foul line, you get better at them. The same is true when you role play emotionally evocative situations. What can I learn from watching the way my body responds, my thoughts change, and my feelings are expressed and have an impact on others?

0: Peter Salovey is a psychologist at Yale University. Along with Jack Mayer, he helped coin the concept of emotional intelligence. Peter has written and co-written several books about emotional intelligence, including The Emotionally Intelligent Manager, How to Develop and Use the Four Key Emotional Skills of Leadership. Peter, thank you so much for joining me today on Hidden Brain.
1: Thank you, Shankar. It was a delight for me, and I very much enjoyed our conversation, and I truly enjoy your show.

0: 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Special thanks today to Simon Lindstedt. Tara Boyle is our executive producer. I'm Hidden Brain's executive editor. I'm Shankar Vedantam. See you soon.
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6: From NPR News in Washington, D.C., this is Weekend Edition. Danielle Kurtzleben. Good morning. Hurricane Lala lashed

0: From NPR News in Washington, I'm Windsor Johnston. Waves are crashing along Hawaii's Big Island as Hurricane Lala moves away after lashing the region with strong winds and heavy rain. The storm's eye passed just south of the island without making landfall. Oahu Mayor Rick Blangiardi is warning people to wait for the all clear.
1: This is about being smart. We're going to do everything we can to protect you, but as I said last night, we need the community to help us protect you. So please cooperate. Stay home. Be safe.
0: The governor has confirmed that one person died in a car accident on the Big Island. Lala strengthened into a Category 1 hurricane overnight with maximum sustained winds of 75 miles per hour. Forecasters say the storm is expected to weaken as it continues west. Iran is accusing Qatar of holding three of its military pilots missing since March. In a statement, Iranian officials say the soldiers were captured when their fighter jets were shot down. NPR's Hadil Al-Shalchi reports from Istanbul.
2: The Iranian Armed Forces Missing Persons Committee said the three pilots went missing early in the war with the U.S. and Israel when their jets were hit by, quote, enemy defenses and they ejected. In a statement, the committee said that the Qatari military was holding them and hadn't allowed the men to contact their families or Iranian officials. Qatar's military said in March that its air force shot down two Iranian bomber jets, but it did not immediately respond to Iran's latest accusations. Iran said until now there was no information on the soldiers and called on the Red Cross to intervene and investigate the pilots' conditions. Hadil Al-Shalchi, NPR News, Istanbul.
0: The death toll from a powerful earthquake in eastern Indonesia continues to rise. At least 50 people are dead and more than 100 others are missing. Michael Sullivan reports the quake toppled buildings and triggered landslides.
3: The epicenter of the quake was off the island of Flores, and it appears to be the deadliest to strike the country since 2022. When hundreds died after a quake in the more populous region of West Java. Hundreds of aftershocks have followed Saturday morning's quake, and authorities say roughly 5,000 people have been evacuated from their homes. Many residents are sleeping in makeshift shelters outside the remains of their homes or local hospitals. There's no clear idea of how many more remain trapped under the rubble. Indonesia sits along the Pacific Ocean's so-called Ring of Fire, a seismically active area with fairly frequent earthquakes and volcanic eruptions. For NPR News, I'm Michael Sullivan in Chiang Rai, Thailand.
0: Rescue crews in Colombia are searching for survivors nearly a week after an earthquake devastated parts of the country. At least 294 people are dead and hundreds of others are still missing. This is NPR News. Extreme heat is fueling wildfires across Europe, forcing thousands of people from their homes during the peak summer travel season. Fires have burned in France, Germany, Croatia, and Greece, where tourists have been evacuated from threatened coastal areas. Fire crews across England and Wales are battling a record number of wildfires after months of unusually dry weather. A recent series of cyber attacks on U.S. water systems have exposed vulnerabilities in critical infrastructure. NPR's Jenna McLaughlin reports on a small town in Minnesota that was impacted.
4: Mayor Nate George of Bram, Minnesota, says he was just starting his workday on a Monday in July when he learned that a local water operator had discovered a problem with the water pump. Local teams restored the flow of water to Bram residents quickly, but learned they were just one target in what appears to be a nationwide series of cyber attacks. U.S. officials and experts believe Iran may be to blame. Here's Mayor George.
5: Bram's not being targeted. It's the internet access points.
4: Mayor George understands that small towns can now be swept up in geopolitical conflicts. Iran has targeted U.S. critical infrastructure before to send a message that its hackers can impact American citizens in their homes. Jenna McLaughlin, NPR News.
0: Preservationists have until Tuesday to respond to the Trump administration's emergency Supreme Court appeal over President Trump's $400 million White House ballroom. Chief Justice John Roberts set the deadline after the administration asked the justices to keep construction moving while the case is appealed. This is NPR.
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0: This is Weekend Edition from NPR News. I'm Danielle Kurtzleben, filling in for Aisha Roscoe. Good morning, and thank you for joining us today. The Democrats have set their 2028 primary calendar, but what are they learning from the current primary results with still so many races to go? We're joined now by NPR senior national political correspondent Mara Liasson. Good morning, Mara.
1: Hi there.
0: Now, the Democratic National Committee yesterday approved its 2028 primary calendar that sets the order of states holding presidential nomination contests. What changes have they made?
1: They've made some big changes. Instead of having two small, mostly white rural states be the number one and two primary or caucus states, that would be Iowa and New Hampshire, they're now moving to put states higher up in the lineup that are more diverse, that represent not just the Democratic Party more fully, but maybe the general electorate. So in South Carolina is going to be number one. There are more black voters there. Nevada will be number two, a lot of Hispanic voters there and a lot of union voters. And this is the Democratic Party's attempt to get the primary calendar more in line with the general electorate. They don't want primary voters to be so different from the general election voters that they're in danger of nominating a candidate that can't win, that can win a primary but can't win a general.
0: Right. Now, was something like that at play in Wisconsin last week? There you had Milwaukee County Executive David Crowley, who won the Democratic nomination for governor, but he didn't beat his opponent, State Representative Francesca Hong, a Democratic socialist, by that wide of a margin.
1: That's right. But the bottom line is Democratic voters care about affordability, but they also really care about electability. And the conventional wisdom until Tuesday's results in Wisconsin was that Democrats were lurching to the left. They were going to choose these very progressive candidates. But instead, in Wisconsin, they chose the candidate that they thought had the best chance of winning. Turns out it was this pragmatic centrist black county executive, David Crowley. They rejected Francesca Hong, who was a member of the Democratic Socialists of America. She had a whole bunch of controversial statements in her past, like talking about getting rid of Thanksgiving. Crowley really highlighted that in his victory speech.
2: So let me say this clearly. This election is not about insiders versus outsiders. It's not about the establishment versus progressives. It's about building something bigger than any one campaign.
1: And it does seem that Democratic voters, that voters in general, are not hung up on labels. You know, we did the NPR monthly swing voter focus group last week in Nevada. We target swing voters, people who voted for Biden in 2020 and Trump in 24. And there were a couple of striking things about the results. For one thing, they were asked if they would disqualify candidates who identified or were labeled as socialist, and 10 and 12 said that label alone wouldn't bother them. Okay. These are Trump voters.
0: Right. Wow. So they're open to socialism. Did they explain why?
1: Yes, they seem to define socialism as what we would call social democracy, a more robust social safety net. They want Social Security to deliver more benefits instead of less. They want the government to help people who are struggling. They want a fairer tax system where billionaires pay the same rate as ordinary people. And they're really bitter and angry about the economy. They don't think the system is working. These are people who are not poor. They're just broke. And they don't see socialism as something like communism, which is what President Trump is calling it. It shows you that the reason he's chosen the epithet communist for Democrats instead of socialist is because socialism is no longer a disqualifying epithet.
0: Now, in addition to all that, Democrats are throwing an additional $6 million from a super PAC to fund ads for a race in Ohio. It's to help Democrat Brian Poindexter beat Republican Representative Max Miller in Cleveland. Miller decided last week to stay in the race for re-election despite calls from within his own party to step down over allegations that he abused his ex-wife and his daughter. Now, he denies those allegations. So Democrats are feeling more optimistic there.
1: They're absolutely feeling more optimistic. They think they have a better chance now that Miller's been disgraced. President Trump even called him to tell him he was in real trouble. But Miller had an interesting response to those calls. Here's what he told CNN's Jake Tapper about that call from Trump.
3: He said, I don't know if you're going to be able to, you know, pull this one out. And you know what, Jake? I reminded him of the same resilience that he had when people told him that he was going to struggle in 2016 and he became the 45th president of the United States.
1: So there's the question. Can Miller be the political Houdini that Trump has been? Or are we in a new world where these kinds of scandals don't matter, whether it's grabbing women by the genitals or breaking your baby daughter's collarbone? I think the midterms are going to help us, and the 2028 elections will help us answer that question.
0: That's NPR's Mara Liasson. Thanks, Mara.
1: You're welcome.
0: After 16 years of right-wing rule under former Prime Minister Viktor Orban, Hungary is undergoing a massive political transformation. In just 3 months since taking office, the new government led by Prime Minister Peter Magyar has passed constitutional amendments to oust the country's president and set term limits for members of parliament. Nick Thorpe covers Hungary for the BBC, and he joins me now from Budapest. Welcome, Nick.
4: Thanks, Danielle.
0: So, Nick, how would you describe the scale and pace of change that Hungary is undergoing right now?
4: The scale is big and the pace is fast, Danielle. We were only about 100 days into this government. Parliament has already passed more than 25 new laws. It's amended the constitution twice, and it was elected on April the 12th with a 54% vote, which translates into 71% of the seats in parliament, which gives it this crucial two-thirds majority to do pretty much anything it likes. It's trying to crack down on what they see as the reckless corruption of the past 16 years. So it feels like a sort of political whirlwind here in Hungary.
0: Well, amid all of these changes, Hungary is also getting a new president this week, and that comes after a constitutional amendment ousted former president Tomas Sulyok, an Orban loyalist. So tell us a little about who this new president is and how he got elected.
4: He's András Bakker. I know him pretty well. He's the former head of the Supreme Court in Hungary, but he only served 2 years as head of the Supreme Court because just after Fidesz won their 2010 landslide election victory, they created a new constitution, and they also decided they wanted to get rid of András Bakker as head of the Supreme Court because he was using his powers as Hungary's top judge to block and question some of the legislation they were pushing through to remove the checks and balances in Hungary. So he's a respected jurist with a track record of holding governments to account. I think we can expect he won't be a puppet of the new government. You know, he has a strong, a long legal history of his own. He used to serve at the European Court of Human Rights. And you asked about also there the way in which he was elected. This is still contested because the new government basically passed an amendment to the Hungarian constitution saying that the old president, Tomas Sulyok, should step down from office. He was pressured to sign that amendment, and eventually he did so, you know, protesting.
0: Mm-hmm. Right. And as you're alluding to there, and we should explain, the prime minister is the political leader of the country, and the president is often described as a ceremonial figurehead. So why did the new government go so far as to pass a constitutional amendment to remove the former president? And what does this election represent amid all these huge changes Hungary is undergoing?
4: Yeah, you're absolutely right. It's only a sort of symbolic role without too many powers, a figurehead role. But at a time of economic, political turmoil, as we have under the new government, which is promising a change of system, the president does have the right to, for example, return laws passed by parliament. He can also take laws passed by parliament to the constitutional court. So the old guy, Tomas Sulyok, could have acted as something of a break and certainly as a symbolic resistance because the new government described him as a puppet of the old government.
0: Mm-hmm. Speaking of changes, Hungary's state-run television and radio, as I understand it, have been off the air for more than 2 months now. How important are those channels, and why has the government suspended broadcasts?
4: Very important indeed, especially in the countryside where people don't necessarily have access or have a habit of using more modern media, online media, and so on. So these were seen as central propaganda organs. And they were, you know, I have to say, they were very, very loyal to Viktor Orban. Basically, their news editors were getting bullet points on the Monday morning from the Ministry of Communication, basically what to talk about and how to talk about them. All their news operations ended on 9th of July. And interim management, interim editors were introduced to try to rebuild Hungarian state TV and radio up again as impartial, objective sources of information. Of course, that's opened them to the criticism from the new opposition, from Fidesz, that they're going to just carry propaganda for the new government.
0: You mentioned those critics from the opposition. Those critics have also been saying that Prime Minister Magyar is using his supermajority in parliament to push through laws and constitutional amendments to punish his political enemies. And those are the same methods that Viktor Orban used when he was in power. Do those critics have a point?
4: They do have a point now to criticize the new government, because a peculiarity of the Fidesz rule was it stripped away the checks and balances that used to exist in Hungary and gave all power to the parliament. What the new Tisza government is doing is, if you can imagine it in a sort of gardening scenario or metaphor, the outgoing government left some pretty heavy tools in the tool shed when they left, and the new government has said thank you very much and is using those hammers to break down the state structure and the domination that Fidesz and people close to Fidesz used to have in Hungary. But there's an important rider here, which they say that they're then going to pass a new constitution in 2 to 3 years' time with full public consultation, and that they will then limit their own powers. They'll abolish a lot of those two-thirds majority laws to make sure that no government ever has as much power again as the former Fidesz government had.
0: That's Nick Thorpe. He covers Hungary for the BBC. Thank you so much, Nick.
4: Thank you, Danielle.

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5: I'm Windsor Johnston with these headlines. Hurricane Lala has skirted Hawaii's Big Island without making landfall. The storm brought drenching rain and powerful winds, knocking out power to tens of thousands of customers. Forecasters say flooding and mudslides remain a threat as the storm moves west. Preservationists have until Tuesday to respond to the Trump administration's emergency Supreme Court appeal over the White House ballroom. The administration wants construction on the $400 million project to continue while the legal fight plays out. The death toll from Colombia's powerful earthquake has climbed to at least 294. Hundreds of people are missing. Search and rescue operations are being hampered by aftershocks in the region. I'm Windsor Johnston, NPR News in Washington.
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3: This is Weekend Edition from NPR News. I'm Danielle Kurtzleben. Hawaii is recovering from a massive hurricane that hit the state early yesterday. It's the first time in more than 150 years a storm of its kind hit the Big Island. Robert Ballard is a meteorologist with the National Weather Service and has been tracking the storm. Welcome, Robert.
7: Good morning, and thanks for having me.
3: So tell us what kind of impacts they're seeing on the ground in Hawaii.
7: Yeah, so we're seeing what we call the triple threat from Hurricane Lala. We're getting incredibly strong winds, very strong downslope winds, coming off the mountain slopes, massive flash flooding with intense, intense rainfall. And then, of course, as we typically see with hurricanes, very high surf and storm surge as well. So it's a combination of all of those threats, which is impacting the land areas in Hawaii with just very strong winds, damage from flash flooding and high winds.
3: Now, Hawaii does periodically see hurricanes and tropical storms. How prepared is the state for this type of storm?
7: We do prepare every year, particularly when we have a very strong El Nino like this. We know that the risk for hurricanes and tropical storms is even higher. A lot of folks don't know that Hawaii is hurricane prone, but the local folks definitely do. And so we get prepared every year. The forecast for Lala seemed like it worked out very, very well. And so I think folks had a really good idea that it was coming well before it arrived at the Big Island yesterday and last night.
3: Mm-hmm. You mentioned El Nino there. How big of a factor would you say it was in this storm or is in this storm?
7: Pretty big, actually. So we already have water temperatures to the east and southeast of the island, ocean temperatures, which are well above normal. So a lot of times in a typical year, hurricanes approaching the islands from the east or east-southeast might weaken and kind of fall apart or at least reduce their intensity as they're coming in. But with Hurricane Lala, there was actually intensification as it approached the Big Island, which is relatively rare. We know that it happens sometimes, but this kind of ocean sea surface temperature pattern allowed that to happen. And so that's a huge concern, particularly as we're still going into the peak of hurricane season.
3: With that rise in the ocean temperature you mentioned, is it fair to say then that climate change played a role here?
7: Well, I think they'll have to do the research on what role global warming and climate change has to do with El Nino. And I know that that research is ongoing. I'll let the experts speak to that. But it is something that, you know, is of concern in the future if we're going to see more frequent episodes of warmer water in the Pacific.
3: Now, the state of Hawaii dealt with severe flooding earlier this year. Should we expect to see more? And does recovery look like it's going to be pretty tough?
7: Yeah, so parts of the Big Island over the last 24 hours have had almost 30 inches of rain.
3: Wow.
7: So if you think more than 2 feet of rain in 24 hours is just an incredible amount of rain. Hawaii and the Big Island can take a lot of rain, but not that kind of rain. That's too much, too fast. And so it's causing major, major damage. In fact, we've already had reports of homes on the southeast part of the Big Island, which have been swept away from flash flooding. So this is going to be a tremendous recovery process, especially for parts of the Big Island. And of course, on top of the rain, you have areas where the wind has been accelerated down the mountain slopes and around the mountains. And so you've had hurricane force winds that have been affecting parts of the Big Island as well. So I think we're going to have a pretty long recovery process for the Big Island, similar to what we saw in Hurricane Isel, which I believe is 2014.
3: That's Robert Ballard from the National Weather Service. Thank you so much for joining us.
7: Thank you.
3: We are in the thick of primary season, and the midterms are just around the corner, and that means polls, lots of them. Who's up, who's down, just how close is that all-important race? It is the job of pollsters to give us a sense of where we may be tracking, but should we necessarily be surprised when a result isn't as forecast? Joining us to discuss the inexact science of polling is G. Elliot Morris. He is the journalist and statistician behind the news website Strength in Numbers. Hey, Elliot, thanks for being here.
8: Oh, I'm happy to be here. Thanks, Danielle.
3: Now, one race that got a lot of attention last week involved Francesca Hong. She was the Democratic Socialist running in Wisconsin's Democratic primary for governor. She had a double-digit lead in polls and then ended up losing. So how did the polls get that race so wrong?
8: Well, the first thing I'll say is that primary polls in general are, like, pretty bad. On average, going back to 2014, my colleague Mary Radcliffe and I have done the math. A primary poll is off on average by about 13 percentage points. So you should, like, expect them to be wrong. In this particular case, the wrongness of the poll seems to come down to two factors. First, there was a lot of late movement in this race. One survey I helped conduct, which measured preferences among the same people in July and in August, found about 10 percentage points of movement in the past couple weeks of the race. So that would have accounted for a late shift in the polls. But another problem is Wisconsin in general. In Wisconsin, pollsters don't have good data on the breakdown of voters by age, by education, or by race. So they're sort of left guessing what that composition of voters is going to be, and that can drive some big misses.
3: Right, and that race also had candidates in, candidates out. I'm sure that contributed as well.
8: Yeah, there was a couple dropouts, and those voters aren't just going to disappear. They're going to go to a new candidate. In this case, the moderate Democratic candidate, David Crowley, seems to have basically won almost all of the votes from these dropout candidates who did drop out in the final week of the race. But we only had one survey in the last week of the race to pick up on that movement. So that's going to leave the polling average that everyone likes to look at a bit outdated.
3: Mm-hmm. Now, to zoom way out here, in the media, there's been a lot of coverage of the rise of progressive Democratic candidates. What can you tell me about those candidates' chances today compared with, say, a decade ago?
8: Well, the Democratic Party has definitely moved left, and so you're seeing more progressive or, in some cases, Democratic Socialist candidates winning key races such as these congressional races in New York, or in Colorado. But, you know, they actually lose some very key races like this one in Wisconsin. So it looks like the Democratic Party, having moved left, is now more likely to nominate these progressive candidates, but they're not a lock on the party yet.
9: Right. Now, as these midterms approach, we're all going to be bombarded by polls. What advice do you have for listeners about how to think about polls as the midterms approach?
8: Well, polls, the pollsters say, are only snapshots in time. So a good reminder for you, as we have these remaining primaries, you know, some states have primaries as late as late September, so they will keep going for a while. Those polls and those primaries can be off by quite a bit. So you shouldn't be surprised if late movement in a race causes those early polls to err by 10, 15 points. The bigger thing that we care about with polls is what they tell us about public opinion for the public at large, whether or not the people are getting what they want out of Congress, whether or not their leaders are focusing on the right problems, they have the right priorities. And for the most part, these primary poll misses don't seem to be feeding into any errors that we can see in systematic ways for these more important questions of democracy and democratic accountability. So that is the good news.
9: Mm-hmm. Now, in recent years, polling has gotten a reputation, not always earned, for getting some big calls wrong. I'm curious, what do you think are the real-world consequences, either for politicians or voters, when the polls aren't as accurate as people expect them to be?
8: Well, I think it's more of an argument for decreasing our expectations for the polls. The average poll is about 3 percentage points off, even if you're aggregating a bunch of surveys together. This is what we call non-sampling error. It's just error that can enter the poll from not knowing what share of the electorate has, you know, certain demographic characteristics, is old or young or black or white, et cetera. And pollsters have to guess about those things. Instead of hand-waving away those errors, we should just mentally adjust our expectations, I argue, for the next election. And don't be surprised if the polls are off by 1 or 2 percentage points on average. But like I say, that shouldn't change how we use them for the broader purpose of democratic accountability and giving a voice to the people. Just don't expect so much precision around election time.
9: That's G. Elliot Morris from the news website Strength in Numbers. Thank you so much for being here.
8: Thank you.
9: Walk into a typical bookstore and you'll find the usual sections: fiction, travel, history, self-help. But at Bad Girl Books, a romanticy-only bookstore in Oxford, England, the categories are different. There's monster smut, dragons, fairies. There's even a section titled Unhinged. Bad Girl Books is entirely dedicated to the increasingly popular genre mashup of romance and fantasy. Starlin Moreau is the owner and she joins us now. Welcome, Starlin.
10: Hi, thank you so much for having me.
9: So I need to start with the most important question, which is, what exactly qualifies a book as monster smut?
10: Monster smut is actually one of the more niche categories. It just happens to be very popular, so I have a whole dedicated section for it. Essentially, imagine like Beauty and the Beast, but sometimes he stays in his beast form and sometimes he transforms back and forth. That is pretty much the definition of monster smut.
9: I'm being lighthearted here, but I really do want to talk about the smut of it all. Because, listen, plenty of romanticy fans talk about how these books are not all sex, and indeed they are not. But fans also do talk to each other about how spicy any given book is. I'm curious, how would you describe the role that sex plays in romanticy books?
10: I think it does play a part in the sense that it is a safe space to explore body autonomy, women kind of being in control, being the writers of these stories, and especially in the explicit content, you see it from their perspective and kind of their desires. So I think it's very different to what we're used to seeing in fantasy, especially, which is very male dominated. Things like Game of Thrones, there's lots of explicit content, but you don't really see this judgment and stigma around things that are created by men, which I find really interesting, but it garners a lot of attention in this genre in particular, considering it's not even very high ratio of spice in these books. You have to work for it. You have to read like 400 pages and then maybe you'll get a kiss.
9: When did you decide that this could be an entire bookstore?
10: So I started the business as just pop-up events because I wanted to meet the community and meet local people who were also interested in these books and just have a space where we could go in a non-judgmental environment. Because I also found like some bookshops, I felt kind of embarrassed to talk about romantasy or ask for like spicy book recommendations. Like some booksellers would just kind of look at me. So I think it was really important to me to make somewhere that like I would have felt safe as a reader.
9: Tell me how you landed on the name Bad Girl Books. Were there other candidates for store names?
10: Yeah, there were a few other candidates, actually. I think Bad Girl Books was always my favorite. It was important that it didn't feel too gendered. And I think that was the one thing that was holding me back from using Bad Girl Books. But I kind of realized that anyone can be a bad girl. It doesn't matter what gender you are. So I kind of just went with it. And I think I wanted something that felt like tongue in cheek and was a bit cheeky in the sense that a lot of people look down on these books and call them, you know, bad books, like they're not real books. So I kind of wanted to embrace that and tell people it's okay to read bad books and like just kind of have a bit of fun with it.
9: Oxford, where you're located, it's associated with a lot of big names in literature like C.S. Lewis, Tolkien, Oscar Wilde. Is there a large romanticy community there?
10: Yeah, it's huge. I'm actually also surprised at how far people are willing to travel to come here. I have people driving from Wales and Manchester, and some people took the ferry from the Isle of Wight, which is about a 4-hour journey. It's just a huge community that is super positive and supportive. And I think they've recognized the kind of atmosphere and thing that I'm trying to create that I wanted as a reader. And it's kind of hard to get it, to be honest. So,
9: okay, final question. If I'm interested in dipping my toe into the world of romanticy, where should I start? What books would you suggest?
10: Honestly, I'd recommend A Court of Thorns and Roses by Sarah J. Maas. I think most people will know at least one person who has read that book.
9: Oh, it's a big one, yeah.
10: Yeah, that was my first book into this genre, and it's like the gateway drug for all romanticy.
9: All right, I'll get on that. That is Starlin Moreau. Her bookstore is called Bad Girl Books. Thank you so much for joining us.
10: Thank you so much. I had such a fun time.

0: You're listening to Weekend Edition from NPR News. Millions of drivers across the country are encountering automated speed cameras for the first time, or they will soon. Safety advocates say there's clear evidence that these cameras work. But there's also a growing backlash from drivers, as NPR's Joel Rose reports.
1: If you've been driving around South Florida lately, you might have seen these speed cameras, like this one in Broward County, north of Miami. It's like a metal box on the top of a tall silver pole. Cameras like this have been springing up in school zones all over Florida, and some drivers have a lot to say about that. Drivers like Carlos Acosta.
2: I think it's a money grab. That's what irks me the most. It's all about making money.
1: Acosta lives in a suburb of Miami. He's retired after working in the sheriff's office in Miami-Dade County for 27 years. This spring, Acosta says he got two speed camera tickets in school zones near his house during the middle of the day when the kids were inside the school building.
2: I'm all for protecting the kids coming and going from school, but my particular ones were in between these times. They're basically giving you a citation for going over the regular speed limit. That's where you get popped.
1: Florida recently joined the growing list of states that allow speed cameras. So have California, Hawaii, Michigan, and Minnesota. They're now legal in more than two dozen states. Each takes a different approach in terms of where the cameras are located and where the money goes. In general, safety advocates say these cameras are working and saving lives by forcing drivers to slow down. But some drivers are pushing back. Ted Hollander is a lawyer at the Ticket Clinic, a law firm that's fighting camera tickets in Florida.
3: We don't really think it's truly about safety, because if it was, it would only be during the times when the kids are around, not when they are in school. And we feel like it's an illegal tax, and we want to do what we can to protect people.
1: But safety advocates argue it's the speed cameras that are protecting people by changing drivers' behavior. Raul Avalar is with the Insurance Institute for Highway Safety, a nonprofit research organization funded by the auto insurance industry.
4: The whole point of the cameras is reducing the speeds, which leads to crashes at lower speeds when they happen, so there's fewer people dying.
1: Avalar points to multiple studies in the U.S. that show cameras can cut speeding by 70% or more, and one study in Maryland that found speed cameras reduced the likelihood of serious injury by 39%. Still, some lawmakers are sensitive to the complaint that these cameras are just a new way for cities to raise revenue.
5: We have so many safeguards built into this to make sure that is purely a traffic calming and speed reduction effort and not a money grab.
1: Laura Friedman represents parts of the Los Angeles area in Congress. Before that, she wrote California's speed camera law when she was a member of the state assembly. The first speed cameras in the state came online last year in San Francisco, followed by Oakland earlier this year. But the big test of the state's law is looming over the next few months. That's when speed cameras are set to be activated in Los Angeles, a city that has long been defined by its love of cars, especially fast ones. Like the cars in this street racing scene from The Fast and the Furious.
6: That railroad crossing up there is exactly a quarter mile away from here.
7: On green, I'm going for it.
1: Still, Friedman says many of her constituents welcome the speed cameras.
5: When people come forward and they say, I've been scared to cross the street in this area, or we have had street racing constantly all night long, seeing them have a chance now to do something about it, that's been incredibly satisfying.
1: Friedman says the cameras will make it a little bit harder to speed in Southern California. And to her, that's a good thing. Joel Rose, NPR News.
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8: As a nerdy, librarian-loving, band-flute-playing person, did I know rock and roll? I didn't. My musical expertise stopped with John Philip Sousa, who I think died in 1890.
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0: I'm Windsor Johnston with these headlines. Severe weather is causing problems across the Midwest. At least five people have died in Indiana, where some communities are seeing their worst flooding in more than 30 years. Emergency crews have carried out dozens of rescues as rivers continue to run dangerously high. The death toll from a powerful earthquake in eastern Indonesia has risen to at least 51. More than 100 people are injured and roughly 5,000 people have been forced from their homes. Hurricane Lala is moving away from Hawaii after skirting the Big Island without making landfall. The storm knocked out power to tens of thousands of customers and dumped heavy rain across the region. I'm Windsor Johnston, NPR News in Washington.
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2: This is Weekend Edition from NPR News. I'm Danielle Kurtzleben, and it's time to play the puzzle. Joining us is Will Shortz. He is puzzle editor of the New York Times and puzzle master of Weekend Edition. How's it going, Will?
3: Excellent. How are you, Danielle? And welcome.
2: I'm great. It's always a great day when I'm hosting Weekend Edition. All right. So remind us of last week's challenge.
3: Yes, it came from Steve Baggish of Arlington, Massachusetts. I said, using only the letters of faces north, repeating them as often as you wish, you can spell a familiar expression in seven words. And the lengths are 4336335. I asked, what expression is it? And the answer is, can't see the forest for the trees.
2: Wow. There were more than 800 correct entries this week, and our winner is Nori Aquino of Sacramento, California. Hey there, Nori.
4: Hi.
2: So how did you figure out this week's answer?
4: Well, you know, I had a bit of trouble with this. I started out just writing out as many words as I could come up with using the letters. The F kind of stood out to me as a little bit of an uncommon one. Mm-hmm. And then Forest came out at me, and then I kind of got the joke.
2: And how long have you been playing the puzzle?
4: I've been listening since the pandemic, so about 6 years, submitting probably 4 or 5 years.
2: Presumably you do other things. What do you do when you're not playing the puzzle?
4: I'm a single mom of one. I do a lot of crafting. I knit, I crochet, I sew, I do cosplay, I cook, I bake sourdough, I play lots of board games, and I love puzzles and trivia.
2: That is a full life. All right.
3: That's exactly what I was going to say.
2: Sounds like fun. Are you ready to play, Nori?
4: As ready as I'll ever be.
2: Okay, take it away, Will.
3: All right, Nori and Danielle, I'm going to give you some sentences. Each sentence has two blanks. The word that goes in the first blank has an O somewhere in it. Double the O and you'll get a new word to complete the sentence. For example, in the college lecture hall, the math blank explained a difficult blank. You would say the math prof explained a difficult proof.
2: Ooh, okay.
3: Here you go. Number one, Roadrunner opened a blank of Acme products in the Looney Tunes blank. What did Looney Tunes make?
4: Carton and cartoon.
3: You got it. Number two, for his next blockbuster set in Africa, will director James Blank film in blank?
4: Cameron and Cameroon.
3: Good job. While on vacation in the West, we saw a flock of birds blank over the blank dam.
4: Hover and Hoover.
2: Hmm. Good.
3: You got it. Having a stubbed toe was sort of a blank excuse for playing blank from school.
4: Is it hokey and hooky?
3: Indeed. Good one. In a Wild West movie set, a nail blank is an unlikely business next to a blank.
4: salon and saloon.
3: Good job. Among the blank of workers at the poultry farm, one man had to see that every blank was well cared for.
4: Could you say it again?
3: Yeah. Among the blank of workers at the poultry farm, one man had to see that every blank was well cared for. Well, what kind of chicken would be on a poultry farm with a double O?
2: Oh.
4: Roaster and rooster?
3: Good job. The chef will blank the steak in gravy to give it a blank texture. That's a tough one. The first one is to put a lot of gravy on. So the chef will blank the steak in gravy to give it a blank texture.
4: Smother and smoother?
3: Good one. The Russian novelist Nikolai Blank has become so popular, he gets almost a blank hits on the internet.
4: Ooh, I'm not sure about this one.
2: That's a hard one, Will.
3: You can get this. What's a really high number with a double O?
4: Oh no, I'm blanking.
3: It's a homophone of an internet search engine.
4: Oh, Google.
3: You got it. Nikolai Gogol gets almost a Google hit. And here's your last one. The losing candidate for mayor of blank Delaware is calling for a blank.
4: Dover and do-over?
3: Good job.
2: Well, those were tricky. Wow. Nori, you did great. How do you feel?
4: You know, I can understand now why everyone says relieved at the end of these.
2: So for playing our puzzle today, you'll get a weekend edition lapel pin as well as puzzle books and games. You can read all about it at npr.org/puzzle. And Nori, what member station do you listen to?
4: I listen to Capital Public Radio in Sacramento, California.
2: That is Nori Aquino of Sacramento, California. Thanks for playing the puzzle.
4: Thank you so much.
2: Okay, Will, what's next week's challenge?
3: Yes, it comes from James Ellison of Jefferson City, Missouri. Think of a famous movie villain. Insert one letter to get the brand name of a household product. Then change one letter of the product to get the last name of another famous movie villain. Who are the characters and what is the product? So again, a famous movie villain. Insert a letter to get a brand name of a household product, and then change one letter of that product to get the last name of another famous movie villain. Who are the characters and what's the product?
2: When you have the answer, go to our website, npr.org/puzzle, to submit your response. Just fill out the form on the puzzle page. Remember, just one entry, please. Our deadline for entries this week is Thursday, August 20th at 3 p.m. Eastern. Don't forget to include a phone number where we can reach you, and if you're the winner, we'll give you a call. And if you pick up the phone, that's important, you'll get to play on the air with the puzzle editor of New York Times and puzzle master of Weekend Edition, Will Shortz. Thanks, Will.
3: Thanks a lot, Danielle.
2: August is state fair season, and that means fair foods, the fabulous and audacious and shocking for the sake of shocking concoctions that have us lining up in front of fry baskets, iPhone cameras ready. What's new at the Iowa State Fair this year? For starters, there's a peanut butter and jelly corn dog. Love at first bite, said food writer Elijah Decius in his review for the Gazette, a newspaper in Cedar Rapids. The breading around the hot dog is sweet, the peanut butter is savory, and the combo is as American as, well, as a PB&J corn dog. The Iowa State Fair is the 11-day spectacular that gave us deep-fried butter on a stick a few years ago, so maybe this next one shouldn't be surprising. This year, there is a soft-serve ice cream cone dipped in butter. Melted butter hardens into a sort of coating around the cold ice cream, so especially out in the Iowa sun, you'll also need a handful of napkins. Elijah Decius was a fan of the cone until he said the butter congealed in his mouth and formed a kind of waxy ball. The butter-dipped ice cream cone is just unhinged enough to make people drop to their knees in gratitude that the state fair comes around and that it only comes around once a year. Never change, Iowa. Never change. Like most people, Jane Schoenbrunn hasn't had a direct path to finding themselves. But because Schoenbrunn is a filmmaker, they've tracked that journey on the silver screen. And their last in a trilogy of trans self-discovery might be the bloodiest yet. That's the movie within the movie, a gruesome slasher set at a summer camp.
5: Camp Miasma was a long-running franchise. There's the original that they kind of just make out in the woods. And then there's a pretty good sequel. Maybe the sequel's even better than the first one. And then there's a third one. And pretty soon there's just like 8 entries and they're going straight to video in the 90s. But yeah, like loosely based on something like Friday the 13th or Halloween or Nightmare on Elm Street, which are slasher franchises that I grew up watching at way too young an age.
2: Schoenbrunn's movie is called Teenage Sex and Death at Camp Miasma, and it begins as a queer filmmaker, played by Hannah Einbinder, is hired to try her hand at a new movie in the franchise.
5: The studio kind of wants her to make like a woke reboot because there's all these problematic themes in the original movie, and since she's queer, she can do that. But she's much more interested in this one particular woman, the reclusive actor who played the final girl in the original movie.
2: In this movie, you have the movie within the movie. There's the movie we are watching, then there's a movie that Hannah Einbinder and then Gillian Anderson playing that reclusive actor, the movie they're watching, the original Camp Miasma. It's a sort of, like you were saying, a tribute to 80s slasher movies like Friday the 13th. What was it like to direct those sequences that are an 80s slasher movie?
5: So fun. I've done this a few times in my work. My previous film had a TV show within the movie that was sort of my take on like Buffy or like the WB 90s era supernatural soap opera. I think I'm a funny mix of intellectual postmodern pretension and just like the kid who grew up watching slasher movies from the video store and bad TV shows on cable. And so I kind of want to do both in my movies. And by creating these layered screens within the screen of my movie, it kind of allows me to go like full camp or full pastiche in certain moments. And it's like water or oxygen to me. I know the slasher movies so deeply that it's so fun.
2: Right. Well, there's kind of a fun irony in your movie then, where Chris, Hannah Einbinder's character, she's kind of the butt of the joke for a while for making her movies too intellectual and being too in her own head.
6: It's a good pitch. I'm just not convinced that it'll work.
7: Why not?
6: Because you talk about it so academically. And Camp Miasma, it wasn't about cultural depictions of monstrosity or gender trouble or any of that stuff. It was about two very simple things. Flesh and fluid.
2: Your movies, while fun, are also very multi-layered. You could call them cerebral. Are you poking fun at yourself?
5: For sure. Yeah, I'm poking fun at myself and I'm trying to put people at ease because I think, unfortunately, like, when you're a queer filmmaker trying to make, like, work that is expanding language in some way cinematically, you're going to get a lot of people like expecting that this is going to be like vegetables. It's been really fun from like really even just like the very first time I was showing the movie to like some of the constituents who were part of it. I could see people's eyes light up as they realized that like I was actually trying to have a good time at the movies. And the movie is very much like a comedy. It's self-effacing. It's romantic. It's sexy. It's funny. And it does go to some, I think, challenging and serious places. But it wants to wine and dine you a little bit before it does that.
2: Mm-hmm. You also mentioned the film Camp Miasma within your film was problematic and, you know, had a character at the center who was, I don't know how exactly to describe it.
5: The line that I like is he was a different gender every day of the week.
2: There we go. Yeah. And so, but the movie really has a sense about it that it's okay to have had these problematic, quote-unquote, pieces of media imprint themselves on you on a young age and to still have a soft spot for them, even while it seems like you are also trying to right those wrongs a little bit. How do you feel that tension when you're making a movie like this?
5: Yeah, I don't know that I'd say right the wrongs as much as remake, right? This is a movie about somebody making a remake, and it tries to be thoughtful about like what that word might mean to remake something, right? To not just like give it like a more woke backstory and, you know, like keep making money for the studio, but to really like remake and reimagine and recontextualize these very powerful, almost like libidinal tropes that have just been with us. And at the same time, Yeah, like I love those movies. It's a complicated relationship. And I think especially growing up like queer and repressed, I'm not watching like Silence of the Lambs being like, look, it's me when Buffalo Bill is like dancing.
2: Good. Okay.
5: But there is like something comforting, right? Or like if you're queer in whatever way, you're so starved to see your invisible experience on screen. Like I think this is true of like people reading Henry James novels and, you know, like the turn of the 20th century. Any moment where you could catch some wisp that these divergent desires might have like power is going to be an enthralling and intoxicating space.
2: You know, your first three feature films are a sort of trilogy about coming to terms with who you are as a person. And Miasma ends with a warm but also very bloody feeling of acceptance. Do you have more to explore about that coming to terms with yourself in your movies?
5: Yeah, I think it's something I've been aware of from the very beginning because I needed to come out and I needed to begin the process of transitioning before I could have the like ability to speak honestly as an artist. And I really try to like hone in on a mystery that I want to explore. And it usually is the mystery that I am exploring in my real life. I was 32 and married. This movie is trying to do the same thing for what happened next, which was the process of starting to feel something that had been obliquely broken since I was a kid start to heal a little bit. In this way, it's a movie about like finding courage to explore things that are scary and fun, like the horror movie.
2: On that note, I have to ask, would you find it a challenge if you were approached to do a new Friday the 13th or Nightmare on Elm Street? Is that something that you would be interested in?
5: I know they're trying to reboot Nightmare on Elm Street right now, and that one is enticing. I would need to at least feel like completely confident that I wouldn't be like a bored middle manager. Like from the very beginning, that has been like my biggest fear because I was that for so many years and my like day job life. And even in school, I was like such a B plus student because I was smart, but I just didn't care. Mm-hmm. And I don't want to make B plus movies. I want to really care emotionally and deeply about the thing I'm working on.
2: That's Jane Schoenbrunn. They're the director of Teenage Sex and Death at Camp Miasma. Jane, thank you so much for joining us.
5: Thanks for having me.
2: This is Weekend Edition from NPR News. I'm Danielle Kurtzleben.
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14: 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I'm Pamela Kirkland. 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
2: From NPR News in Washington, D.C., this is Weekend Edition. I'm Danielle Kurtzleben. Good morning. A Florida congressional primary exposes a divide between native Floridians and transplants, and voters have thoughts.
16: We're savages. We are very, very right-wing, and we are very protective of our community.
2: Big companies are receiving billions in tariff refunds. So will consumers see relief. And later, Weezer frontman Rivers Cuomo talks about picking gold as the color for the band's newest album.
17: There are two classes of dragons, colored dragons, which are evil, and then metallic dragons, which are good.
2: We're rocking hard on Sunday, August 16th. News is next.
0: Live from NPR News in Washington, I'm Windsor Johnston. Hurricane Lala is moving away from

0: fall. And then, of course, as we typically see with hurricanes, very high surf and storm surge as well. So it's a combination of all of those threats.
1: Some areas of the Big Island and Maui received more than 15 inches of rain as the storm passed. Severe storms and flooding are being reported across parts of the Midwest. Indiana has been especially hit hard, with rivers reaching record levels and hundreds of people forced from their homes. Samantha Horton from member station WFYI reports at least five people have died.
2: In a town of Rocky Ripple along the White River, residents of more than 300 homes were urged to evacuate. Volunteers helped fill sandbags for residents to try to protect their homes. Some sandbags were also used to reinforce the levee, keeping the water back. Town Council President Randy Sanders says the flood is expected to be the worst since 1913.
3: Projections right now are that the water could be a foot over top of the levee here. And there's also some weak spots in the levee, and if we lose any part of it, we're going to lose most of the town.
2: President Trump approved federal aid to assist in emergency response efforts. For NPR News, I'm Samantha Horton in Indianapolis.
1: The FDA is in Mexico to investigate the cause of contaminated lettuce that has sickened almost 10,000 people in at least 19 states. NPR's Laura Sullivan reports.
4: FDA officials say they have initiated an on-site inspection at Taylor Farms in Mexico, the farm linked to the largest known cyclospora outbreak in U.S. history. They say they're coordinating with Mexican officials. The FDA says in a statement it's, quote, confident that all recalled iceberg lettuce related to this specific outbreak is off the market. Officials noted that the Best Buy dates on the lettuce packaging has also now passed. The FDA says investigators in Mexico hope to sample different areas of the facility and the fields, though critics say it will be hard to gain much useful information now because too much time has passed. Taylor Farm says it recalled all iceberg lettuce from the U.S. market on July 17th. Laura Sullivan, NPR News, Washington.
1: This is NPR News. The United States and Canada are trying to reach a trade deal. New 50% U.S. tariffs on roughly $20 billion worth of Canadian goods are set to take effect on Wednesday. The dispute involves Canadian dairy policies, restrictions on U.S. alcohol, and tariffs affecting autos and other goods. A year ago, the Trump administration opened the largest U.S. detention camp at Fort Bliss in Texas. The calls to close the tent facility have grown louder amid allegations of inhumane conditions where three people in custody have died. Angela Kochurga with member station KTEP reports from El Paso.
5: Civil rights and immigrant advocates gather to mark the one-year anniversary of the camp, which opened on August 17th of last year. They read testimony from detainees detailing unsanitary conditions, meager undercooked meals, and dangerous medical neglect. Attorney Charlotte Weiss with the Texas Civil Rights Project visits the camp. She read testimony from a 48-year-old man detained at the camp who needed multiple medications for diabetes.
6: I was only given insulin once per day by the medical staff, and my daily doses were often late or missed altogether.
5: Immigration and Customs Enforcement has said detainees get proper care, but a Government Accountability Office report released in June found the camp failed to meet basic health and safety standards. For NPR News, I'm Angela Kochurga in El Paso.
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0: This is Weekend Edition from NPR News. I'm Danielle Kurtzleben. The strategic petroleum reserves in the U.S. have hit their lowest level in more than four decades. They dropped earlier this month to under 300 million barrels, down from 415 million barrels at the start of the year. As the war with Iran and uncertainty over the Strait of Hormuz continue, what does this mean for the U.S. and consumers across the nation? Kevin Book is managing director of Clearview Energy Partners, a firm that analyzes energy markets, and he joins us now to discuss. Thanks for being with us, Kevin.
1: Great to join you, Danielle.
0: So let's start with this. How serious is it to have the reserves drop to these levels?
1: Well, it's a national security asset for use in times of shortage, and this is a time of shortage. But as you point out, it's at the lowest level that it's been at in four decades. But more importantly, it's on its way down. When it was last at this level, it was on its way up. The reserve is now at less than half the volume it was at the start of the Biden administration, and just slightly less than half of where it was at the start of the Ukraine war. So we've used a lot of our oil insurance already.
0: How does this compare to history, what we're seeing now?
1: Well, the last time it was this low, the federal government was filling the reserve for the first time. So this is really the first time we've taken it down from its peak above 700 million barrels during the Bush administration and early Obama years. What we have had are two very significant energy wars that have required very significant energy responses. And the Biden administration did a 180 million barrel sale. The Trump administration is doing a 172 million barrel exchange. Now, there is a difference. The exchange will come back. It's a loan from the reserve, and it'll come back with interest in the form of oil.
0: How much has tapping these reserves affected gas prices?
1: It's kind of a counterfactual. You have to say, well, where would we be otherwise? And it's not just the U.S. that is playing in the market right now. The International Energy Agency is working in a collective action that began in March to distribute more than 400 million barrels of oil and refined products. And that will continue probably for another couple of months. It's about 75% of the way done. I think the easiest way to put it, Danielle, is that prices would probably be significantly higher, maybe on the order of $10 or even $15 a barrel higher.
0: How are we affecting the global petroleum market?
1: Well, the U.S. is nearly half of the strategic release that's being coordinated across more than 30 countries. And so as a result, it's a pretty significant contribution. But in terms of what's going on, the Strait of Hormuz disruption and the associated disruptions in the Red Sea are stopping somewhere north of 5 to 6 million barrels per day of output that otherwise would be going into the world. And the global strategic releases from the International Energy Agency partners are covering probably no more than half of that. So there's still a pretty big gap. Some of that gap's being made up by China consuming or importing less oil, but there's still a hole in supply. We're not closing the gap from this crisis with strategic barrels alone.
0: There was this report from the Department of Energy. It shows that there's been a drawdown of the nation's reserves every month since March. So is it a viable strategy to just keep drawing down those reserves until the Strait of Hormuz finally reopens?
1: Well, the commitment that the United States made was for 172 million barrels. And at this point, there are still 38 and change left to be allocated, and another 17 or so that have been allocated that are yet to flow. So roughly another 55 million barrels. That will leave the U.S. strategic reserve, if it goes all the way through, down at something like 243 million barrels. That isn't a lot of extra insurance for the next crisis. And so you have to think about it this way. Flowing barrels are replenished. Stockpiles can be depleted. We only have so much oil insurance before the policy is used up.
0: Once the Iran war is over, once the Strait of Hormuz is reopened, the U.S. will want to replenish that reserve. So does that mean using up a bunch of the available petroleum that comes out on the market to go into the reserve?
1: Well, Danielle, typically the outflows happen much faster than the inflows. And part of the reason for that is that nobody wants to buy when the price is rising. And if everybody's buying at once, the price of oil will go up. But there is an interesting dynamic that has some bearing on your question. Other importing economies are going to want to build and expand their reserves too, which means that after this is over, the prices might not fall all the way back down to where you would expect them to go, because part of the demand that will be in the world will be governments replenishing and expanding stockpiles everywhere.
0: That's Kevin Book of Clearview Energy Partners. Thank you for speaking with us.
1: It was a pleasure. Thanks for having me.
0: In Southwest Florida, Republican voters have a big decision to make on Tuesday. The congressional district left open by Congressman Byron Donald's run for governor is a safe Republican seat. It's a crowded race and the stakes are high. As NPR political reporter Mahum Javed reports, the race has attracted an interesting cast of candidates.
2: Despite a fierce thunderstorm, in and around Naples, an impassioned crowd of young and old has gathered on a Wednesday night to meet and greet with Republican candidates. The venue is Seat to Table, a popular local grocery store whose owner endorses political candidates and hosts conservative events. Voters have come to learn more about the diverse set of characters, many of whom are not originally from here, running in this Southwest Florida congressional district.
3: So we have to recognize.
2: But in this very tight and crowded race, where almost all 10 candidates are Trump loyalists, a tension has developed between those who have deep roots in Florida and those who recently moved here for work, warmer weather, or to run in this race.
4: Many of the candidates running for Congress here aren't even from here. Failed politicians from Chicago and New York couldn't get.
2: That's an ad for Jim Schwartzel, a local media mogul and one of the ever Florida candidates. He's leaning into being from Florida by attacking others who aren't.
5: The carpetbagger label, you know, which is sort of traditionally what you call politicians who come to a state and haven't been there very long and then try to run for office.
2: That's Aubrey Jouett, who teaches politics at the University of Central Florida. The term carpetbagger evoked a lot of responses from the candidates. Some were defensive, while others owned it.
6: Carpetbagger? Whatever, I don't use that term. I think a lot of people very clearly moved here, it seems like 5 minutes ago, to run for Byron's seat, knowing it was going to be open. So I moved here before anyone knew that seat was going to be open.
7: I'd rather be named a carpetbagger that's making a difference than someone that was born and raised here and has millions that hasn't done anything for the district. Shame on you.
8: They call us snowbirds. So I've been snowbirding for 8 years. So like 8 months down here, 4 months on the Detroit River.
2: That was John Strand from California, Ola Hawatme, who previously ran for Congress in New York, and Linda Sawyer, who previously ran in Michigan. Listen to Jim Oberweiss, who has run multiple times for different political offices in Illinois.
9: I own a home in Florida longer than any of my opponents. And we've been had a home in Bonita Springs for 16 years.
2: Another candidate, Catalina Lauf, has faced Oberweiss before in their home state.
10: You know, I can't control where I was born, but I can control where I want to build a life. And this is where, you know, my husband and I wanted to raise our future family with, again, like-minded values and, you know, in the free state of Florida.
2: Chris Collins and Madison Cawthorn are running here too. Both already served in Congress from New York and North Carolina. Both declined to speak for this story. Jim Schwartzel and Greg Bukowski, another recent Florida transplant from Texas, did not respond to interview requests. Lauf managed to pick up momentum in the final days of the race and won the president's coveted endorsement. In early August, while campaigning with veterans in Naples, standing under palm trees buzzing with cicadas, Lauf said she believes in
10: faith, family, and freedom. And I will tell you, a lot of the people, even in my primary, don't embody those values.
2: Here's the catch. Voters say they don't really care about where someone's from. They care a lot more about whether their conservative values are represented. This is Therese Wilkinson, a 26-year-old stay-at-home mom who lives in Fort Myers.
11: I frankly don't care that they're from other states. If you look around Fort Myers, if you look around Naples, if you look around a lot of the 19th district, there's a lot of transplants down here.
2: In downtown Fort Myers, Jim Dean, an operations manager, says he also doesn't care about a candidate being from out of state.
12: No, I don't think it really matters. I think what really matters is the foundation.
2: Dean splits time between Florida and Pennsylvania. He and his wife just feel more accepted here.
12: I'm packing everywhere I go, I'm packing.
2: After all, Florida's favorite adopted resident, President Trump himself, is originally from a blue state. Still, Mercedes Price Harry, a local county Republican Party official, is quick to warn candidates against assuming that they can run away with a win. At a political event tucked away in a strip mall between a tattoo parlor and an Outback steakhouse, Price Harris says when prospective candidates from outside the district and the state called her, she tried to discourage them.
13: People see Southwest Florida and they see we're ruby red, and they think it's this sleepy little community in the corner way down in the middle of nowhere. I'm going to talk about my conservative bona fides, even if I'm not from here, and I'm just going to have them eating out of my hand.
2: But Southwest Florida is no easy win.
13: What they don't realize is when they get here, we're savages. We are very, very right-wing, and we are very protective of our community.
2: With so many candidates in the race, it's bound to be another test of Trump's endorsement power. And even with his backing for Catalina Lauf, it's entirely possible that whoever wins the primary could do so with less than 20% of the vote and go on to win in November in this safe red seat. Maham Javed, NPR News, Fort Myers, Florida.

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1: 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I'm Sarah Zaslaw. 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
6: I'm Windsor Johnston with these headlines. Hawaii is beginning to assess the damage from Hurricane Lala after the storm narrowly missed a direct hit on the Big Island. Heavy rain and strong winds triggered flooding and widespread power outages. The Supreme Court has given preservationists until Tuesday to weigh in on President Trump's $400 million White House ballroom. The administration is asking the court to allow construction to continue during its appeal. Emergency crews in Colombia are digging through the rubble nearly a week after a powerful earthquake devastated the western part of the country. At least 294 people are dead and hundreds of others are missing. I'm Windsor Johnston, NPR News in Washington.

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1: This is Weekend Edition from NPR News. I'm Danielle Kurtzleben. American consumers and businesses have largely paid the price for President Trump's tariffs. Various studies have found that foreign exporters have shouldered between 4 and 10% of those tariffs. Now, some American businesses are starting to get their money back. Big companies like FedEx, Amazon, Nike, and Apple have reported large refund payments so far, ranging from $600 million to $2 billion. This comes after the Supreme Court struck down a big part of the Trump administration's sweeping tariff regime earlier this year. Teo Francis covers business for The Wall Street Journal, and he joins me now. Good morning.
2: Good morning.
1: So let's start with the big picture here. U.S. companies paid around $160 billion for these unlawful tariffs. How much of this money will they get back?
2: Some of the companies are reporting that they are getting back pretty much everything that they paid or everything that they requested as a refund. They should be getting all of it, but we don't know how much of it maybe would have gone to companies that are now bankrupt or out of business, or that might not be claimed for one reason or another.
1: Right. Now, I mentioned a few big corporations earlier that are getting refunds. What about small businesses?
2: So that's much harder to see. We get to see the big companies that report significant amounts of refunds. These are the companies that had significant tariff payments in the first place. And so, you know, it all comes down to materiality, right? What do companies have to disclose? Because it might be important for investors to know. That's what we get to see. We looked at the 500 biggest companies, so this is not necessarily a representative sample. They also have the staff to apply for these refunds right away. The Customs and Border Protection portal opened on April 20th, and some of these companies said we applied on April 20th.
1: Yeah.
2: Not every company has that kind of wherewithal.
1: What does the administration's process look like for issuing these refunds?
2: Well, from the outside, it looks pretty simple. The companies have pretty much said we applied, we were approved, and then either we expect to get the money or we've gotten the money. And that's really it. We don't see a lot of complication. Now, there may be applications that get kicked back for one reason or another. We've seen some court filings that suggest that's the case, but we don't know how big a proportion of the dollar amount that is.
1: Now, when the Supreme Court first overruled these tariffs, there were fears that the refund process would just be chaos. But you've reported that many companies got their money back pretty quickly, at least some of those big companies. Is it fair to say the refund process is working well?
2: So far, it seems to be going smoothly for big companies and big importers. We haven't heard of a lot of hitches at that level. We'll have to see how it plays out over time.
1: Now, I imagine our listeners are wondering about how this plays out for them, because according to the Yale University Budget Lab, the estimated household costs due to tariffs total about $1,100 annually under current law. So tariffs can cause a lot of individual financial pain. Have companies talked about at all sharing any of this refund money with their customers?
2: Yes. So Amazon has said it sees a limited set of circumstances where it might be able to trace tariff costs that are passed along to customers, to those customers. And some consumers have sued. So there are lawsuits against some retailers and consumer companies essentially saying, hey, we want a piece of those refunds.
1: Many companies pointed to the illegal tariffs as justification for raising the prices of all sorts of products like food and clothing. Now that the refund money is flowing, should we expect prices to go back down?
2: There are so many parts of that question that it's actually very hard to predict. But what we do know is the tariffs aren't gone.
1: Right.
2: These tariffs are gone. But there are a lot of other tariffs that remain in place or some new ones that have been put in place. And one of the things we saw in corporate disclosures is that many companies are saying, well, we're getting, you know, a few hundred million dollars back in refunds. We expect hundreds of millions to billions of dollars in tariff costs this year. So some of the companies have even said that the new tariffs seem to roughly replace the old ones. The other thing is that consumers didn't get a bill that said, here's your tariff bill.
1: Right.
2: So it's really hard to pin down what any one of us paid because of the tariffs. I think it's pretty clear that a lot of prices went up. Some of that was clearly due to the tariffs. Some of it was blamed on the tariffs. How those change or whether companies work discounts in to account for the refunds they get is much harder to predict. Businesses have a little bit clearer of a standpoint, right? They can go to their major suppliers and say, hey, we know you got big refunds on these tariffs. We want a piece of that. Mm-hmm. That's a much easier conversation than, you know, millions of individuals trying to go to a giant retailer.
1: That's Tao Francis, who reports for The Wall Street Journal. Thank you.
2: Thank you.
1: More than 40 years after the start of the AIDS crisis, we have a lot of tools to prevent its spread. One of them is pre-exposure prophylaxis, or PrEP, which works by preventing the HIV virus from ever taking hold in the first place. And now, a new drug that simplifies how PrEP is taken is on the market. But getting it to some of the people who really need it can be complicated. Freelance journalist Michael Ruprecht spent some time in Uganda and wrote a story for NPR. Hey there, Michael.
3: Hey, Danielle.
1: Okay, so maybe start by telling us about this drug, PrEP, and why it could be a great tool in fighting the spread of HIV.
3: Sure. Pre-exposure prophylaxis, known as PrEP, is usually taken by mouth every day. This new drug, called lenacapavir, it's injected into the body, releasing slowly over time. And the best part? Well, people receive the jab only twice a year. And Dr. Flavia Matovu-Chiwewa, who is with Makerere University in Kampala, Uganda, says the reason why that's important is that a core problem in HIV prevention is adherence to PrEP. And missing even a few doses every week can dramatically reduce the efficacy of the medication. But lenacapavir, it tackles that problem.
1: So you said two injections per year. That sounds low compared to the oral route you just described. Are the injections as effective as oral PrEP?
3: You know, it's actually more effective. Matovu-Chiwewa led a landmark study in Uganda showing that the drug had near complete protection against HIV. Now, those initial results were released 2 years ago, and those landmark findings, well, they've held up. New data presented at the International AIDS Conference in July showed that protection remained just as strong.
1: So tell me about the logistics then. How is this drug getting to all the people that need it?
3: Well, access remains limited for communities around the world who could benefit from it. Uganda received its first batch of nearly 20,000 doses of lenacapavir in February, and they began distributing it in April, which is about a month behind schedule. And in my reporting in Uganda, I talked with government health officials who said that the rollout has been plagued by confusion and uncertainty about how many doses would arrive at each health facility. NPR reached out to the Ugandan Ministry of Health, but didn't receive a response to our questions.
1: I see. So getting it to everybody that needs it still could use some improvement. But what about the price tag? Is it affordable?
3: Danielle, it's pretty expensive. It's $28,000 per year, which is much, much higher than the roughly $45 annual cost of daily oral PrEP. And Asia Russell, the executive director of Health Global Access Project, she says the price of the drug is daunting. The drug company Gilead Sciences, which makes lenacapavir, said in a statement the company has taken steps to make the drug cheaper. They've signed contracts with manufacturers to produce and sell generics of the drug, which are estimated to hit the market next year. The company has also promised to sell the drug at no profit until generics hit the market. UNAID, a United Nations agency that helps reduce the cost of treatments for HIV, TB, and malaria, announced last year that it had reached an agreement with an Indian pharmaceutical company to produce a generic version of lenacapavir at $40 per patient.
1: Okay, so you have this really effective anti-HIV drug, but all of this is happening against the backdrop of the U.S. greatly reducing its foreign aid budget. So how have those U.S. aid cuts played into this situation?
3: Right. After the U.S. cut back on foreign aid funding last year, Uganda's HIV program began to fall apart. I talked to Emax Kintu, who oversees HIV programs in Kyotera District. He told me programs and services that people had come to rely on were scaled back or eliminated. And in a statement to NPR, the U.S. State Department wrote that Uganda will receive thousands of doses of the drug by 2028, adding that the initiative will save lives in Uganda while helping establish this breakthrough treatment in emerging markets. But Kintu, he says his district has lost staff in various areas of HIV treatment and prevention systems. Even if the country received all the lenacapavir it needed, he says getting it to the communities, identifying those most at risk, testing people for HIV, injecting the medication, and then tracking recipients, all of that, it would require a workforce that has been significantly depleted.
1: Michael Ruprecht is a freelance journalist. Thank you so much, Michael.
3: Thank you so much.
1: The reporting for this story was supported by the Pulitzer Center. During times of drought, cities and farmers can be in conflict. Who takes a hit when there's not enough water to go around? This year in Colorado, though, farmers in one small town found a way to cooperate and share. Colorado Public Radio's Ishan Takor explains.
4: Kremling is a quiet town, less than 2,000 people, on the banks of the Colorado River. But this year, that river was sometimes a trickle, and some of the ditches and streams that supply the town's water were basically
5: dry, nothing in it. It hasn't flowed all year. Water hasn't reached this point.
4: That's town manager Jen McPherson. By March, she realized they had a big problem. Colorado had its worst snowpack on record this winter. The town's municipal reservoirs were low. Without some serious steps, the town would run dry by the summer.
5: If you looked at the situation and you ran the numbers, we came up pretty short pretty quick.
4: Kremling was not alone. In Colorado, several small towns saw their water supplies plummet. In Utah, some towns even ran dry. Climate change is parching the Colorado River Basin, and adapting to that is painful. Kremling went on water restrictions in the spring, so no green lawns, no at-home car washes. Still, one of their reservoirs dropped so low that water couldn't even flow out. And then the town realized that their backup water supply pump was broken. Their plan B? It was shot. Downstream, growers of the Grand Valley's famous grapes and peaches were hurting too.
6: It's a harsh awakening. It really is.
4: Lindsay DeFrades is with the Colorado River Water Conservation District. She said this year, everyone felt pain.
6: This year has stripped away a lot of our assumptions that it'll be okay, you know? We've come right up to the edge of it's not going to be okay.
4: Those growers are normally among the first in line to get water. That's because Western water law is first come, first serve. And those farmers have some of the oldest water rights in the state. But this year was tough.
7: And this isn't the first drought year we've had. It's just the worst drought year we've ever had.
4: Tina Berganzini represents farmers who irrigate thousands of acres. She said some of her farmers barely planted corn or had to switch crops just to get by.
7: No one is flush.
4: But instead of taking all the water they have rights to, Berganzini's farmers and others did something unique. They took a huge voluntary cut. That brought some breathing room for Kremling and lots of other upstream water users. It's a little complicated, but Berganzini said their sacrifice was not just to bail out upstream towns. By leaving water in upstream reservoirs, Kremling could keep functioning and the farmers had a fighting chance to salvage their season.
7: No one is going to have a full crop. There's just not enough water for that, but our entire goal was for everybody to have some.
4: Even then, she's not sure they'll have water stored past September. Other senior water rights holders helped too. Lindsay DeFrades' group paid for an emergency release of water from upstream reservoirs. But that move, it'll be hard to pull in future drought years.
6: If we don't get replenished, if we have another winter like the one we had, we can't pull this trick again.
4: One ranch close to Kremling, though, just plain volunteered to help. Jim DeBell manages the Colorado River Cattle Ranch. It let one of their hay fields go completely dry so the town could have a little bit more water.
8: We're proud to be part of the community, trying to help each other, take care of each other, and work together between the municipalities and the ranchers.
4: Kremling did not run out of water, and they're almost in the clear. By the end of the month, they'll have a new water treatment plant, and their backup pump will be fixed. But their reservoirs are still devastatingly low, and the cooperation this year, it might not last if the state has another terrible winter. So after this season, like many in Colorado, they'll pray for snow. For NPR News, I'm Ishan Takor in Kremling, Colorado.

Weekend Edition is a production of NPR News, which is solely responsible for its content. 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

0: You're listening to Weekend Edition from NPR News. Here's one for our senior listeners, and there are a lot of you out there. Roughly 60 million Americans are 65 and older, and in fact, you're the fastest growing age group in the country. At this point in life, you've got no doubt some stories to tell and maybe some gray hair to show for it. And we would love to hear those stories on our show. So this fall, NPR is asking you to make a podcast and send them to us. Stories of love, of family, of finance and health, memories of the past, or hopes and fears for the future. We're calling it the Senior Podcast Challenge. NPR producer Janet Ujong Lee runs the contest, and she is here to tell you everything you need to know. Hey, Janet.
1: Hey, Danielle.
0: So, Janet, I love this idea. Tell us, how is this all going to work?
1: So just like our podcasting contest for students, what we're really asking for is for seniors, anyone 65 and older, to make a podcast about any story they're passionate about. The contest is open today, and you have until November 30th to enter. So 3 months-ish, that's more than enough time to get started now.
0: Now, I know that your team has been doing this for 8 years with young people, people from fourth grade to college. So what made you decide to hear from seniors now?
1: Well, Danielle, we've got so many strong podcasts from students who interviewed older adults in their lives. Last year's middle school champion, Amaya Desai in San Jose, interviewed a family friend in her 80s, Linda Horikawa, who is a survivor of the Japanese-American incarceration camps.
2: Following the Japanese attack on Pearl Harbor, there was a growing resentment towards Japanese Americans, many of whom were questioned about their loyalty to the United States.
3: There was prejudice. Like kids would say to us, your eyes go like this. It affected my parents more. I saw that the joy that they had in life was kind of gone.
1: And I'll play one more example, Danielle. One of our all-time favorites from the College Podcast Challenge came from Joan Seidel in Ohio. Her entry is called The Mother of Reinvention.
4: Hi, I'm Joan, and I will admit it. I struggle to use technology, but that just gives me some great material for my online comedy writing workshops.
5: Why do I need to learn Windows 10 when Windows 95 has been working just fine?
4: I decided to give comedy writing a try at the beginning of the pandemic. 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So what's next? Time to return to college.
1: These rich stories about seniors and their life experiences made us think we should hand over the mic.
0: Now, speaking of mics, a lot of listeners might be thinking, oh my gosh, I need a fancy mic. I need a fancy setup. So what do they need?
1: You can make an amazing podcast, even a winning podcast, with just your phone and your computer. Many of our best entries from previous years were recorded using students' iPhone mics. And I know this because some of them sounded so good that I asked them, what did you use? And they would just say, just my phone.
0: Now, there are some restrictions too. Walk us through those.
1: Yep, there are two rules to keep in mind. One, we have a length limit of 8 minutes. 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
0: And we're saving the best for last here, Janet. What is the grand prize?
1: We're bringing our winner to NPR's headquarters in Washington and right into this studio. You'll get to hear your story air live right here on Weekend Edition Sunday. We've never done this before. I'm so excited. 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
0: That's NPR's Janet Ujong Lee. Thank you, Janet.
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0: I'm Windsor Johnston with these headlines. Forecasters have downgraded Hurricane Lala to a tropical storm. It skirted Hawaii's Big Island without making landfall, but lashed the region with heavy rain and strong winds. The U.S. and Canada are trying to reach a trade deal. 50% U.S. tariffs on roughly $20 billion worth of Canadian goods are set to take effect on Wednesday. The dispute involves Canadian dairy policies, restrictions on U.S. alcohol, and tariffs affecting other goods. Opening statements are expected Monday in Las Vegas in the murder trial of Duane Davis, the only person ever charged in the death of Tupac Shakur in 1996. The trial is expected to last about a month. I'm Windsor Johnston, NPR News in Washington.
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0: This is Weekend Edition from NPR News. I'm Danielle Kurtzleben. Daytona Teddy Riggs might be unemployed. He might be estranged from his wealthy parents. He might be living with his grandma in Corpus Christi. But he is laser focused on a singular goal.
12: People always whine about the heat on the coast, the humidity. You start sweating as soon as you step outside, but I love that. As soon as I step outside, I'm getting warmed up, getting my body hot and loose. I've got a lot of equipment out here, so I don't have to go to the gym twice a day like before. I grab some light stones and do overhead presses. I grab a bigger one and carry it back and forth, shield carry style, hugging it against my chest. I do my visualizations. I've been telling the universe I'm going to win Golf's Strongest Man. The universe has been responding. I said it for months, then they announced it's going to be in Houston, where the Pat Dupree seminar is going to be the same week. It's all lined up for me. The seminar is what I spent the last of my trust payment on when my parents cut me off. $3,000, but it's going to be worth every penny.
0: Unfortunately, Teddy Riggs can't help but get in his own way. Daytona Teddy Riggs is a story about 100 bad decisions. Some comedic, some pathetic, most entirely avoidable. And it's Drew Buxton's debut novel. Drew, welcome to the program.
12: Appreciate you having me. So happy to be here.
0: So let's start with the basic premise of your book. Teddy is our main character. He's 24. How did he get that nickname of Daytona?
12: So they call him Daytona in Corpus because he's the fastest on the road in his big truck driving around. And he was the fastest on the field. He was a former high school star football player.
0: Mm-hmm. What he is dead set on is winning this Strongest Man competition. And I'm wondering why. What is he trying to prove?
12: Yeah, I think part of it is just trying to fulfill his sort of athletic promise. You know, he went to D1 college to play football, and that it didn't work out because of his, you know, decisions and his attitude. And then partly out of spite, people tell him he can't do it. At one point in the book, he says, no one can deny the world's strongest man. So I feel on some level, he thinks it's going to get his parents' approval and love.
0: Mm-hmm. You know, he's doing all of this powerlifting. He's a big guy and he's trying to mm-hmm. bulk up. So he's just eating all the time. And the descriptions of the food he eats are memorable, evocative, maybe are the words for it. Could you right. list the types of things he's eating in a typical day?
12: Yeah, so he tries to get his 10,000 calories in a day. That's his minimum. So he starts off with a dozen eggs. You know, Granny cooks some eggs in the morning with lots of toast. His favorite place to eat is Whataburger. It's a famous chain. It was actually started in Corpus Christi, but fast food chain in Texas. A lot of church's chicken. He's really trying to just find the cheap, super calorie-rich food wherever he can.
0: Mm-hmm. And on top of that, he's using steroids, which might account for the fights he gets into or his poor decision-making. At one point, he steals a donation jar for St. Jude's Hospital from a grocery store in broad daylight. There's also a road rage incident. He gets kicked out of his gym. I just want to ask you point blank, what is Teddy's problem here? Is it just the steroids or is it more complicated?
12: I think it's more complicated. That steroids certainly don't help. Mm-hmm. He's very impulsive to begin with, but I think he comes from a privileged family, oil, gas family, and he was also a star football player. So he has never really been held to any consequences until he's in his 20s in the book, and all this is starting to catch up to him as his behavior spirals. But we even see in the beginning of the book, he knows one of the police officers. They played high school football together, and he sort of gets off with a slap on the wrist, so hasn't really faced many consequences before.
0: Mm-hmm. I read that you're a former social worker. I'm curious, what got you into that line of work and why did you leave it?
12: Yeah, I was a psychology major in college and then thought I wanted to be a therapist, but that didn't work out. So I went into social work. I think just my understanding that dealing with mental illness myself and my family dealing with it and coming from a fairly privileged background, how much, I guess, just having money has made a difference for us. And then thinking about people with similar issues, but without that safety net. Mm-hmm. So wanting to sort of give back in that way.
0: Mm-hmm. There's a lot of discussion lately about what healthy and unhealthy masculinity are. Was that on your mind when you were writing this book?
12: So I never start with like a theme or, you know, a message or anything. I'm generally more interested in story, but it came out pretty quickly, you know, following Teddy, that the version of masculinity that he sort of ascribes to is not helping him. Mm-hmm. The book is set in the 90s, but I do think there's some relevance today where men are feeling unsatisfied or lonely and they see this kind of new hyper-masculinity as a possible answer. And I think that's, on some level, it's more appealing because it's easier than, you know, introspection and, you know, self-reflection.
0: Yeah, I mean, as I was reading, I was thinking about looks maxers and the manosphere, all mm-hmm. of that. Is there a line you can draw from Teddy Riggs to those people? It sounds like the answer is yes.
12: Yeah, I think so. I like to think if he was in his 20s now, he wouldn't get sucked into that because he's all about performance, you know. But he has that same struggle of, does he turn inward for answers or does he just power through, you know, without thinking? And I think that's kind of a struggle that men face.
0: He's such a well-drawn character, and I found myself thinking about him so much since I finished the book because I had a lot of empathy for him as I read it. He's earnest. He's not malicious. My heart kind of ached for him, but I found him hard to like at the same time. He just doesn't seem to learn. He's very frustrating. I'm wondering, why did you want to write about that kind of person? And do you like Teddy?
12: I've had friends where there's sort of a lot of fun to be around and that you never kind of know what's going to happen next. And I think Teddy's like that. I did want him to be ultimately endearing on some level. I thought a lot about, we're getting this first person, his point of view. So we understand that he's struggling with his mental health. And if this were in the third person or like just a movie, seeing him from the outside, I think there'd be less empathy. But I think seeing his struggle makes him a little more lovable.
0: You know, this story, it takes place over about a month or two. I'm wondering, where would Daytona Teddy Riggs be when he's, say, 40?
12: I've thought about this a lot. I do think ultimately Teddy's always going to need something to really latch onto and believe in. He could become, you know, quite religious. I could see that as well. Mm-hmm. It's interesting, just the early reactions to the book, different people's opinions about sort of what's next for him. I'm not sure. I don't have a set idea. It's not hopeless, I'll say that.
0: When people have those reactions to your character like that or try to, I don't know, see into your character's future, how do you feel about that? I mean, he's your creation. Do you feel possessive of Teddy or are you interested in how these other people are projecting out for him?
12: No, I mean, it's really a great feeling because ultimately, you know, fiction works when it has that, you know, spark of real life. But when people begin to see him as a real person and being invested in his future, that means that they've really connected with the book. So yeah, it feels great. Mm-hmm.
0: That's Drew Buxton. His debut novel is Daytona Teddy Riggs. Drew, thank you so much for talking with us about it.
12: Thank you so much for having me.
0: is for a lot of things, vacations, transformations, but summer should also be about kicking back, hanging with friends, like Napoleon Dynamite.
13: This tastes like the cow got into an onion patch.
14: Correct.
13: Yes.
0: The gals from Booksmart.
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0: Rivers Cuomo knows what it's like to realize the world around you has changed.
18: One day you wake up and you're spending all your time by yourself composing at a computer. It's just not the world we started in.
0: Cuomo's band Weezer has been making music for more than 3 decades, with albums known by colors like black, teal, white, red, and green. But they looked to their debut, the Blue Album, to learn how to get back to basics.
18: So this time we met at this guy's house and we just hung out in his living room all day and out on the porch and strummed guitars and told dad jokes. And it turned into the record.

0: Weezer's newest album is Gold.
1: Out of any decent colors, we considered pink, but in the end, it seemed time to switch from colors to metallic. And I was reminded of dragons because there are two classes of dragons, colored dragons, which are evil, and then metallic dragons, which are good.
0: Wait, the colored and metallic dragons thing, was that like a D&D thing?
1: Yeah, I know it from D&D, but I think it's actual fact, I guess.
0: Great, next time I see a dragon, I'm going to check that out. All right, so Weezer is a band that's known for trying new things, having lyrics with a touch of the absurd, even whimsy. There's Say Yes, which we heard earlier. There's a lyric in it about having only one weird life I get to live. And then there's the song Don't Make It Weird right here.

0: I'm curious, how does weirdness play into your life or your identity as a band?
1: Yeah, wow. You caught me there. It's cool. You're finding these connections between the songs that I was unaware of myself. But I think about weirdness, and I guess at times I try to not be weird or try to be normal, and then at other times I realize that's futile, and I just accept and enjoy being weird.
0: Yeah, same. Your first color album, the Blue Album, it came out 32 years ago. And on that, I know that you and drummer Pat Wilson co-wrote songs like My Name is Jonas.
2: Thanks for all you showed us. This is how we feel.
0: And Surf Wax America on that first record. What was it like collaborating with him again on songwriting?
1: It's fantastic. He's different from me. He's less of a sellout. He's this total purist music guy, and it's so inspiring. As soon as I hear it, just melodies and words come to me.
0: Wait, why do you consider yourself a sellout?
1: Oh, I'm always thinking like, oh gosh, are people gonna like this, or what can I do to make them like it more? He just does not think like that.
0: Mm-hmm.
1: I'm remarkably stunted in my maturation.
0: Hoops might be the song on this record with the most bite.

0: when you are frustratedly snapping a QR code that you got with your toaster, is that just a general sense you have that the world is overly complicated now?
1: Yeah, I think it's hard to survive.
0: Mm-hmm.
1: A lot of hoops you have to jump through.
0: Just to get your toast. You have a song on this record, though, called Shine Again. It feels like a counterpart to this, though. Here's a cut from that.

0: I mean, I hear in this, it's not just about the frustrating parts of daily life, but it's at least in part about having optimism and joy amid all those mundane activities. Is that what's in your mind when you're singing it?
1: Patrick wrote that song, he wrote those lyrics, and I think that's exactly what was in his mind when he wrote it. I'm just having a great time because I love playing and singing that song. It's so fun.
0: Pat writes some songs, you write some songs. I mean, when you have different songwriters, are there some songs that when they come and you think, oh yeah, that is a Pat Wilson song? Like, what are the elements that make it a Rivers Cuomo song or a Pat Wilson song or anything else?
1: Well, he loves Mixolydian Mode, which is a little darker, bluesier, tougher sound.
0: Uh-huh.
1: And I love Major Mode.
0: Mm-hmm.
1: So it's a little poppier and more uplifting, I guess.
0: Mm-hmm. This is your 20th record. Weezer has been around for more than 30 years, like I said. It's an iconic band. It has so many fans. What else do you want Weezer to accomplish?
1: We want to go more in the direction we went on this record. So more just showing up in a room. Nobody brings anything. We all just start trying to come up with stuff on the spot and improvising and see where it takes us.
0: That was Rivers Cuomo of Weezer. The band's latest colorful creation is Weezer, the Gold Album. It's out this week. Rivers Cuomo, thank you so much for joining us today.
1: Thank you, Frau Kurzleben.
2: Wake up the guys.
1: I'm just stuck on Kurzleben. I took German in high school. Does it mean short live?
0: I have been told that it means short life. I never know what to do with that. I have no idea why, but good catch, yeah.

0: This is Weekend Edition from NPR News. I'm Danielle Kurtzleben. Aisha Roscoe will be back next week.
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5: 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Good morning. 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
8: Today on Code Switch, the Trump administration has been cracking down hard on immigration and other pathways into the United States, but there's one big exception. The visa program for the people who pick the fruits and vegetables in your grocery store.
9: The H-2A visa does not have a cap, and so that has allowed it to just continue to grow and grow in demand. But everyone kind of hates it.
8: Why everyone, from the left to the right, from workers to farmers, are not happy with these visas, and why the demand for them has grown anyway.
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12: In Washington, I'm Windsor Johnston. Tropical storm Lala is moving away from Hawaii's Big Island after bringing torrential rain and damaging winds. Meteorologist Robert Ballard says the island's terrain made conditions even more dangerous.
13: On top of the rain, you have areas where the wind has been accelerated down the mountain slopes and around the mountains. And so you've had hurricane force winds that have been affecting parts of the Big Island as well. So I think we're going to have a pretty long recovery process for the Big Island, similar to what we saw in Hurricane Isel, which I believe is 2014.
12: The storm passed south of the Big Island without making landfall, but

0: largest Wildberries logistics centers in Russia. Since July 18, the Ukrainian armed forces have attacked a number of warehouses belonging to the Russian marketplace. According to Ukrainian President Volodymyr Zelensky, these facilities supplied sanctioned components for the production of drones and navigation equipment. Meanwhile, overnight and morning Russian attacks on Ukraine damaged the power generation and blast furnace operations in the Dnipropetrovsk region, postal service warehouses, and a hardware store in Odessa. Anna Polomarenko, NPR News, Kyiv.
1: The Democratic Party has approved a new roadmap for choosing its next presidential nominee. NPR's Mara Liasson reports the changes reshape the opening stretch of the 2028 primary and break with decades of tradition.
2: For the 2028 presidential elections, the Democrats' calendar will no longer begin with primaries or caucuses in Iowa and New Hampshire, two small rural white states. Instead, it will begin with South Carolina and then Nevada. Democrats say because those states are more diverse, Black and Hispanic voters will represent the Democratic Party more fully and help the party nominate candidates more able to win a general election. After South Carolina and Nevada, the Democrats have slotted New Hampshire, New Mexico, Michigan, and then Virginia. After those states vote, each on their own day in January and February, multiple states will vote on Super Tuesday in March. Mara Liasson, NPR News.
1: At least 53 people are dead after a powerful earthquake struck Indonesia on Saturday. Rescue crews are digging through rubble and trying to reach communities cut off by landslides and blocked roads. This is NPR News. Rescue crews in Colombia are still searching for survivors nearly a week after an earthquake devastated parts of the country. At least 294 people are dead and hundreds of others are still missing. U.S. CENTCOM Commander Admiral Brad Cooper visited the USS Abraham Lincoln on Saturday and met with sailors as part of a 10-day trip to the Middle East. He thanked the crew and called their deployment one of the most consequential of the modern era. In San Diego, where the Navy carrier is based, numerous Navy families have complained of collapsing morale on the ship, declining mental health, and food rationing because of shortages. NPR's Tom Bowman reports.
3: No matter what, both Hegseth and Navy officials deny those reports. And here's the other thing. I'm hearing similar concerns about lack of food, soap, clean water on the USS Boxer, which is also in the region. So, again, a lot of concerns from sailors, from their families about these conditions.
1: The USS George Washington is on its way from the Pacific to relieve the carrier. Opening statements are expected tomorrow in Las Vegas in the murder trial of Duane Davis, the only person ever charged in the death of Tupac Shakur in 1996. Prosecutors accused Davis of orchestrating the drive-by shooting and supplying the gun, although he's not accused of firing the fatal shots. Davis has pleaded not guilty. A jury has been seated, and the trial is expected to last about a month. This is NPR News.
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7: 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I'm Gene Demby.
8: And I'm B.A. Parker.
7: So, Parker, I was just reading this story last week, right? It was in the lifestyle section of a certain major news organization. I ain't gonna say no names. It was about parents who were worried about going broke, trying to keep up with their kids' expensive berry habits. You know what I mean? Like,
8: Well, wait, like, berries are wildly expensive, though.
7: They're wild expensive. Like, kids might as well be asking for a steak to, like, $14. They just house them down. They don't last that long. Just, like, petty French despots, like, replete in expensive fruits. I hate it. Anyway,
8: Well, like, weren't we supposed to be avoiding berries and lettuce?

0: this like not that long ago because of the whole, you know, explosive bubblegum situation.
1: You're right. That's what I should tell these kids. Like, it's not a lie either.
0: But like, why, respectfully, like, why are we talking about berries though, Gene? You know, the show about race and identity from NPR.
1: Oh, yeah, that's a good point. Okay, so that story about berries was about the price of berries going up. The price of the antioxidant-rich brick is going up. And a lot of the reasons for that, you know, are big macroeconomic factors, you know, inflation, the war in Iran, surprisingly.
0: Huh.
1: But another part of that story is that we just might not have enough people to pick berries and lettuce, as it happens, because the Trump administration, as we know, has been cracking down on immigration, right? They're making it very hard for people who are not citizens to stay in the United States. They're making it very hard for people who want to move to this country to work to come.
0: I mean, except for white South Africans.
1: Oh, yeah. Except for them. And so all those American farms are just having a hard time finding people to work the land, Parker.
2: I mean, at the end of the day, 60% of all farm workers are without legal status. And that is a conservative estimate.
1: That's Amanda Bustillo.
0: Hey!
2: I am the Department of Homeland Security and Immigration Policy correspondent at NPR.
1: Usually when Amanda comes through to Code Switch, you know, to kick it with us, it's to talk about ICE and Border Patrol, all that. But she's been deep diving on this workaround that more and more farmers are using. They just try and keep up with the American demand for berries and lettuce and produce. So increasingly, they are using these visas, which I've never heard of before, but they're called H-2As. And we know Trump is cracking down on everything, visas of all kinds, except for this one. This is the only federal visa program that is expanding right now.
2: There's a common phrase in agriculture that's you either import your food or you import your labor. And, you know, no one wants to be reliant on other countries for our food supply. And automation is nowhere close to replacing human labor. And so then a lot of farmers say, as much as they struggle with the H-2A program, they do see it as like a potential solution.
1: But Jimena says, even though we need this labor, and I guess we need these berries too, everybody seems to have beef with this visa program, regardless of their politics. Farmers, labor groups, hard right, anti-immigration Republicans, these are not people who are usually on the same sides of things.
0: But I'm assuming they have beef with it for different reasons.
1: Yeah, they're all arriving at the same station on different trains. And so that's what we're getting into on this episode, Parker, because Jimena says the anger around these visas from every direction gets at so many of the on-the-ground realities and the political realities of our country's increasingly strict border policy, which, she points out, did not start with Trump. And this state of affairs is making for some unusual political frenemies and making it easier for a lot of undocumented farm workers to be exploited, sometimes in slavery-like conditions.
0: Well, geez, this conversation about berries got real dark real quick.
1: Yeah, I'm sorry. My bad, Parker.
0: Oh boy. Take it away, Gene.
1: All right, Amanda, so you said that nobody really likes this visa program. It's called the H-2A. And yet you say that the use of H-2As has exploded over the last decade or so. So the U.S. is very reliant on them. So what is this program for? Like, what's it supposed to do?
2: Yeah, the H-2A visa program is one of many visas that the United States offers for people to come and work in the U.S. This one is specific for seasonal and temporary agriculture labor. So the visas typically are under a year in terms of how long someone can be here. It is very seasonal and it is temporary. So people have to go back once their term is over. And, you know, there are a lot of things that use H-2A. Lettuce sometimes uses H-2A, a lot of berries, a lot of what are called specialty crops, like your fruits and your vegetables, they use H-2A. Things like dairies, for example, that's a year-round job, and they don't use H-2A.
1: So I guess everything that goes in a salad probably
2: is
1: H-2A.
2: Exactly.
1: And everything that comes from a cow, probably not.
2: Yes.
1: Okay, so let's assume that I'm coming into this country, right? I'm a farm worker. I'm coming into this country to work and pick berries or lettuce. What do I have to do in order to get an H-2A visa in the first place? Like, who do I talk to?
2: It very much depends. So H-2A visas are tied to the employer. So there needs to be someone in the United States, like a grower, a farmer, that says, I need labor. And then there are requirements that that grower and farmer needs to meet. So they have to be able to show and prove that they were not able to hire someone domestically within the country first in order to post that job. They also have to fill out a lot of paperwork with the State Department, with the Department of Labor, with USCIS at Homeland Security, a lot of three-letter agencies involved in this process. And they have to commit to paying for that person's transportation, for their health care. And it used to be for their housing, but there's been some changes on that front.
1: So they have to do this for every single individual laborer?
2: Yes. Now, what a lot of really big farms and growers use is they use something that's called a labor contractor. And a contractor is basically a firm that is the middleman between how someone in their home country, so let's say Mexico, for example, learns about a visa, gets recruited for one of these jobs. Sometimes it's word of mouth. You know, a lot of people in the same community might go and work at the same place season after season. And so then they'll tell other people about it. But the labor contracting side of it is very common as well.
1: And so if I get a visa, if I'm a farm worker and I get a visa to work on a farm, that visa is good for, you said, almost a year. So then presumably I have to go back to Mexico and then re-up on that visa the next year? Or do I have to do this like every time I come back into the country to work the farms?
2: Yes. Yeah. Pretty much every single time. You know, it does get easier. Like once you've done it once, you can apply for the visa to do the exact same thing again. And it is very common to talk to farmers, for example, and even workers that go back to the same farm year after year after year for decades even.
1: Whoa. Okay. So the wild thing is you report that the use of these visas, these H-2As, has jumped 500% since 2012. But you also say that nobody likes it, but everybody seems to need it. So if we go back to 2012, though, that means this uptick started during the Obama year. So what was happening back in 2012 that kicked this sort of rise in the use of H-2As up?
2: Well, the history is really interesting here. So I did look at data starting back in 2012, but the growth and the reliance on foreign labor and agriculture honestly goes all the way back to World War II, when the Bracero program was originally put into place. And the rationale for that was, you know, a lot of like U.S. domestic born people were leaving agriculture to go do other things in the war. And so there was like a deal with Mexico to bring in foreign labor. And the Bracero program was kind of the precursor to the modern day H-2A program. Kind of after that, like in just kind of history timeline, one thing that a lot of workers tell me is it used to be really easy to just cross the border, you know, come from Mexico, go to California, go to Arizona, and then you kind of got what became migrant seasonal workers. And migrant seasonal workers followed very particular patterns of migration even within the United States. So they would come in from Mexico, they would start their seasons in Arizona, California, and then they would work their way up. So you start early, like March and spring is lettuce season in Arizona, for example. And then as the summer goes on, you go up through California. And then by the time it's fall, you know, you have your apple seasons, your berry seasons in Oregon and Washington and Idaho. And so there were certain specific patterns across the country that a lot of workers used to take. And then they could go back, they could continue migrating on. After 9/11, you know, of course, it became a lot harder to do that. Right. And the border became tighter. We created the department now known as the Department of Homeland Security. And a lot of enforcement on immigration and particularly illegal immigration became a lot stronger. And so what a lot of folks tell me is that kind of going into the Obama years, you did see an increase of enforcement. You did see a tightening of the border. It did get a lot harder to just cross or to be as migratory throughout the country. And now we have a completely different farm working population.
1: Different how?
2: So a lot more people are what is considered to be a lot more settled. You know, people don't migrate in that same pattern anymore. They get to the Yakima Valley in Washington and then they stay there and they work there and they raise their kids there. And maybe they'll go to Idaho or they'll go to Montana for a given season. But for the most part, they come back. They're not migrating in the same way and they're not as transient as they were before. And so this all kind of feeds into the demand and the needs for labor. And so then what farmers will tell you is that it is really difficult to recruit people to work on a farm, to do the job, and to have that skilled labor that it takes to work in their operations. And so the H-2A visa program has over time really grown in its demand. I will also say that it is one of the few visas that's not capped. A lot of other visas have limits on how many people can come in with that visa, either from a specific country or for a specific purpose. The H-2A visa does not have a cap. And so that has allowed it to just continue to grow and grow in demand. But to your point, everyone kind of hates it. You know, I talk to a lot of farmers who say that their farm exists because they were able to get H-2A, but it's also a very expensive program and it's not, you know, always the most reliable either.
1: Right.
2: I talk to a lot of labor advocates that say it's very exploitive. And then you get people on the far right and the far left that will not come to an agreement on what to do with the existing farm labor population and how it is growing in the visa demand. But you also have a chunk of existing labor that is undocumented and doesn't even count the visa workers.
1: Huh. So yeah, so the existing labor force, you said that like settles here, those people, a lot of them I imagine are still undocumented. There's also the sort of component of, and you report about this, is that those people are getting older. They've been here for, you know, a while. And so this is just like a lot of manual labor, whether it's farming or construction, that's backbreaking work. And so you sort of age out of being able to do it. And so you probably need a younger able-bodied or more able-bodied replacement population.
2: Agriculture generally has an age problem, you know, both on the farming side and on the worker side. And the farm worker population is getting older and a lot of them have kids at this point, U.S. citizen kids, if they're not citizens themselves, that have gone on and done other things. And some of them have continued to do some farm labor, but many of them have not. And so then there is this question of, you know, your existing population is getting older. So if you're not able to recruit, if you can't find other young people to do it, then the automatic solution is you need to bring in people from outside.
1: There's also a young woman named Paula Mendoza, who is the child of some laborers.
3: I grew up with both of my parents always working pretty much 7 days a week sometimes, and that's pretty much all I've ever seen them do.
2: Yeah, I met Paula Mendoza a few years ago when I went out to Washington State to do a reported series on how the farm industry and its labor force was changing. Mm-hmm. Both of her parents were and are farm workers. And so she grew up knowing that line of work. And a lot of children of farm workers go with their parents out to the farm, even as tiny little kids. It is important to note that federal regulations and federal law, the use of youth labor is pretty common.
1: Yeah, I was reading that kids as young as 12 can work when they're not in school, so long as their parents consent to it and the work is not considered hazardous. But I mean, that's really young.
2: Yeah, pretty young kids. I believe Paula has gone on and pursued her college degree and actually wants to study agricultural sciences and has pursued agriculture in a very different way from her parents. And one thing that's really interesting is families that have done this for decades, they take a lot of pride in it. But at the same time, there also is that kind of like immigrant mentality of like, go and do something else so you don't have to do backbreaking labor to survive and to keep yourself afloat.
3: They were working so hard to provide us with what they didn't have, so we didn't have to end up in the future ending up like them and working in the fields every day, all day.
1: Like, we're doing this so you don't have to down the line.
2: Yeah, I think there definitely is a lot of that, but also a lot of pride in the work that is done, especially for the people who have been here for a really long time.
1: For sure, for sure. So you talked to Paula before Trump came back into office, and now... Mm-hmm. We have tightened border security, which means even fewer young people come to work on farms. So farm owners, they want these H-2A visas to offset this shrinking, aging population. But how is the aging workforce combined with tighter border security changing the farming industry?
2: I mean, it is one of the clear splits within the Republican Party when it comes to immigration enforcement and the future of immigration policy in this country. You have far right Republicans, members of Trump's base, that don't want to see any visas at all of any kind. And then you have moderate rural based Republicans that understand that their economies exist on this labor force. Mm-hmm. And, you know, I think farming is one sector. You mentioned construction. That is another. Hospitality is probably a third. You know, hospitality relies on a thing called the H-2B visa, which is seasonal but non-agriculture labor. Mm-hmm. So like people who work in hotels, in resorts, and like food service. And there is a push and pull between kind of some of the more business-minded parts of the Republican Party and then the kind of more hawkish on immigration part of the Republican Party. Like, do you keep your businesses and your economic sector alive, or do you stand for removing everyone without legal status and closing pathways for people to enter? And I think that's kind of where things have really combined under this administration is, as I think I've said before on this podcast, this administration is not just in the business of a mass deportation policy of anyone that entered the country without legal status. They are also in the business of limiting legal pathways. So this visa is one of the ones that has continued to see some growth and demand even amid these policies and priorities.
1: Okay, so you just mentioned Republicans who are a little bit less hawkish on immigration. Let's call them like the Chamber of Commerce Republicans, right? So like you mentioned them as being like, hey, we need to make sure that we have a labor force because we represent these rural communities. There's a person you reported on, his name is Glenn Thompson. He's a Republican who represents a district in Pennsylvania. And he actually introduced an H-2A visa bill. And he says, I'm gonna quote him here, that 92% of planted acres are in Republican districts, but 100% of people eat. So what is this bill that he's introduced? What is it trying to do?
2: Yeah, there have been a few different iterations of legislation in Congress that would essentially increase access to H-2A visas for some of those groups I mentioned earlier can't get it, like dairies. Thompson is from Pennsylvania, big dairy state, so this is very important to his constituency. And a lot of these bills would try and do something for people who are here without legal status. So previous versions of the bill went as far as to create a pathway to legalization. This bill does not. This bill kind of grandfathers people who are here without legal status, but can show that they've been working on a farm. I believe it's for 180 days that they can enter the visa program, which is, you know, conservatives call that amnesty because conservatives say that anything that takes someone who is without legal status and gives them a legal permission to be here is amnesty. It is like,
1: even if it's not a pathway to legalization.
2: Even if it is not a pathway to citizenship. And at the same time, you have a lot of concern and fear from labor advocates who say that anything that is not a actual pathway is not enough. But interestingly enough, both conservatives and labor groups are really frustrated with visa programs and tend to say that, you know, they displace domestic workers. And so that is an interesting point of alignment.
1: So, like, is there actually a significant enough population of people in the United States who have legal status to meet the demand of all the agricultural work out there? Like, if you capped these visas, would there be like a domestic American population that could just step in and do all this work?
2: So farmers would say no. Farmers would say that they post jobs and maybe get one applicant and the applicant will come in, work one day, and then quit. This Trump administration has argued that there are Americans that could do that job. At one point, Agriculture Secretary Brooke Rollins said that
4: we must be strategic in how we are implementing the mass deportation so as not to compromise our food supply. Ultimately, the answer on this is automation, also some reform within the current governing structure. And then also, when you think about, there are 34 million able-bodied adults in our Medicaid program. There are plenty of workers in America.
2: I mean, at the end of the day, 60% of all farm workers are without legal status. And that is a conservative estimate. But those are people who are already here. It just depends on if you want those people in your workforce or not. And then it depends on what is happening with the rest of your eligible population. Are they aging out? Like, if they do have legal status to work, are you now competing your sector with, like, other sectors that might pay better or might be more reliable? Now you're competing with the rest of the labor force. So the question of, like, are there actually enough workers is, I think, pretty complicated to answer.
1: Coming up, what happens when you work a backbreaking job, but the people who run that backbreaking job control whether you get to stay in this country?
2: You are kind of just subject to whatever it is that they want to do with you.
1: Keep it locked. 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
1: You're listening to Code Switch, the show about race and identity from NPR. I'm Gene Demby. Okay, before the break, we were talking to NPR's Jimena Bustillo, and she was walking us through this visa program that people on all sides seem to kind of hate. But that program is exploding anyway. It's called the H-2A visa. It's the visa program for the people who pick the fruits and vegetables in your grocery store. Okay, so Republicans, especially like hardline anti-immigration Republicans, are worried that these visas are one way for immigrants, for migrant farm workers to get into the U.S. and stay. We understand that. But what is the issue that labor organizations have with farm workers? That's a kind of surprising.
2: Yeah, labor groups and unions are pretty opposed to visa programs because they make almost a similar argument that it replaces domestic and American workers. And for organizations like the United Farm Workers, you know, the visa program replaces the workers that are already legal and are already here, as well as those who might be working without authorization, but are also already here. And they say that those workers have the skills and already have the specialization and have been doing this job for decades and are at risk of being replaced with increased visas. And then I would say, like, the last thing is with the H-2A visa program, the visa is tied to the employer and, like, in a way, at times, the labor contractor. And so individuals' ability to speak up and say, I have a problem with this, or I have been treated badly, or I had an issue with my paycheck, like anything like that, there's a lot of fear with that. Because if the employer gets upset, like, there goes your job and your ability to be in this country. And so a lot of labor advocates say that this really puts workers in a very vulnerable position where it's like they just kind of have to trust that the system is going to work. And so, you know, of course, farm advocates say there are bad apples everywhere. Most growers are not like this. Most people are good bosses. But there are also a lot of studies that show that when there are labor complaints filed, like 80% of the time they do find violations. But being able to file a complaint to begin with is really difficult.
1: I mean, you reported on this a while back, but you said that, like, for a lot of the kind of workplace labor protections, even around things like overtime pay, farm workers specifically were excluded from the federal laws that allow people to make claims for things like that, right? So you're talking about exploitation. And, you know, that made my racism spidey sense tingle a little bit, because it was like, okay, farm workers are excluded? That feels like there's a history there.
2: Yeah, so federal regulations have really left, you know, a lot of farm workers behind on things like overtime pay, heat exposure rules, the age someone can start working legally. And a lot of agriculture workers are excluded from protections under the Fair Labor Standards Act. And that really is a relic of Jim Crow era compromises that were made. Now, we have seen some states independently do their own laws. I spent some time in Washington. California is also a leader in, like, ensuring that overtime pay, that heat rules are put in place, even sometimes raising the age of how old you need to be to work on a farm. But again, I go back to the idea that it is really, really hard to regulate this industry. I mean, there are just simply not enough state or federal regulators to be able to go out into these very vast, very rural areas and make sure that people are getting the water that they need to be getting, that they're living in housing that is appropriate, that they are getting the health care that is necessary. And so even if we had the laws, which some states do, the implementation and the regulation is very difficult to see.
1: You also said that one of the things that people who work around labor policy wanted was protections for migrant workers to be able to claim overtime pay. And so the states, like you mentioned, Washington and California, that did do that, they had this sort of unintended consequences, which is like, okay, now instead of paying overtime, we're just going to hire more people to do these jobs. And so a lot of the people who would have stood to benefit from this overtime pay are just seeing their hours cut by farmers who don't want to pay out overtime because they're just going to hire more people.
2: Yeah. You know, I have spoken with many growers that say that it would be more expensive to use the H-2A program. And so instead, they have scaled back their operations. There, I believe, is a record number of farm foreclosures in the United States as well. So some people choose to shut down because they just simply cannot afford to participate in this program. Not to mention that farming has very, very high overhead costs. One of the biggest expenses is always labor. But, you know, at the end of the day, it's a very large math problem that determines whether or not you have a visa worker or not, and whether or not you can even stay in business.
1: So we've been seeing these large-scale immigration raids since Trump got back in office. The federal government says about half of people who work on farms are undocumented. You said the conservative estimate is actually like 60%. Mm-hmm. But rural voters, like the people who live where these farms are, like the people who run these farms, they're a big part of Trump's coalition. So how many of these raids have been directed at farms in these rural areas where farm work is just a giant part of the economy?
2: I'd say few. Few have been. We've seen a little bit in states like California, like the farming areas outside LA, upstate New York. I mean, some of the testing ground for this enforcement famously has been the late Biden administration raids in Bakersfield that were led by Border Patrol Commander Greg Bovino, who later became the face of a lot of the surges, including leading operations in Chicago and Minneapolis. He is no longer with the federal agency, but, you know, Bakersfield is a pretty conservative area, and like you saw that be kind of the canary in the coal mine for how this administration was going to kick off its enforcement. But it hasn't been a major sector targeted by this administration. There have been a few other moments where they pushed the envelope to, I think, show that they could. But we really haven't seen a lot of things like that.
1: You reported that these visas, these H-2As, leave workers really vulnerable to exploitation, even, you know, putting workers in conditions that have been compared to modern-day slavery. Can you tell us about why that is and how enforcement of these kinds of conditions has changed or not changed under Trump?
2: Yeah, so the H-2A visa program is unique in that the person that has that visa to work for that very specific employer. So it's not just the sector or the industry. And so labor advocates say that that will make someone more hesitant to raise their voice about, you know, if they have an issue with their paycheck, if they're not getting enough water, if their housing conditions aren't up to par. And then since their legal status is connected to basically the good graces of the person that they're working for, that means they might be a little bit more inclined to go where they're told to go. Mm-hmm. And when you have these like third party labor contractors, that is where things get really messy. And workers might not know that they just cross state lines from Idaho into Washington and have more rights in Washington than they do in Idaho, or that they maybe shouldn't be working on a certain type of farm because that employer, their visa is not connected to it, or those crops are not even H-2A eligible. And so that makes the workers vulnerable. Their legal status is connected to the specific person they're working for. There are potentially language barriers, and, you know, you are kind of just subject to whatever it is that they want to do with you.
1: Hmm. So, I mean, you have been reporting on this for a long time. You live in this world, and I'm wondering how you think we should be thinking about those of us who consume, you know, we consume vegetables and fruits all the time.
2: Those of us who eat.
1: Yeah, those of us who eat, basically, right? Like, I just saw the story in the New York Times not too long ago about, like, how parents of young children are going bankrupt buying berries for their kids because kids just, like, wolf down berries, right? Talking to you, we're like, look, this, even these berries sit atop this very complicated web of labor and exploitation and that we are all really removed from, for the most part.
2: Yeah.
1: So I wonder how you think we should be thinking about the way we're consuming food and the people who get that food for us.
2: Mm. Once upon a time, I covered food and agriculture policy a lot more closely. And it's a very digestible beat, no pun intended. At the end of the day, whether or not you eat, how often you eat, and what you eat can be a political decision. There are a lot of politics around food regulation, food access, nutrition access, and the ecosystem in which that entire industry lives in. Farmers and ranchers and their workers live on very tight margins. They are very susceptible to climate changes, to economic changes, to tariffs, to, you know, international relations. And so, of course, labor is always one of the top issues in this big supply chain of problems to get something like a berry to your kid's table. And there are just not often easy solutions, and compromise is very few and far between. Even if it is like G.T. Thompson says, and 100% of all constituents and voters eat. And so I think, you know, for me, people often don't think about how their food is made or where it comes from. I think because as Americans, we have so much access to it. Mm-hmm. We can go to the grocery store any day of the year for the most part and find a raspberry. And it did not always used to be that way. And, you know, I think just kind of remembering that a little bit, like remembering what access we have, and that at the end of the day, there are so many politics and policies that go into that access.
1: And that kids might be picking the berries that other kids are eating.
2: Yeah. And sometimes it is very slow moving policy, it is very slow moving change, but there's a lot that goes into it, more than people think.
1: Amanda Bustillo covers Homeland Security for NPR. Thank you, XP.
2: Thank you.
1: That's our show, but coming up on Life Kit, what to do about information overload.
7: We need to make sure we treat our brain with the respect that it deserves, because otherwise we're lying on the floor scrolling and not even looking at what we're scrolling at.
0: All right, this episode was produced by Jess Kung. It was edited by Courtney Stein. Our engineer was Jimmy Keeley.
1: As for me, I'm Gene Demby.
0: I'm B.A. Parker.
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16: This is NPR's Life Kit. I'm Marielle Segarra. My internet went out this weekend.
17: Oh, I'm sorry.
16: And it was actually possibly a blessing. I don't know what happened. It was out since Saturday morning. So suddenly, the spigot was turned off of information. Right? Like, I was like, what will become of me? Like, my home suddenly seemed like a much different place, too. You know?
17: Less a void where you park your meat bag so that you can enter the vortex of your phone and other virtual worlds.
16: That was Manoush Samarodi, host of TED Radio Hour. So I was telling Manoush about my analog weekend. And it was like, oh, usually I have the TV on as a companion, or usually I'll also have my laptop in my lap and be like just browsing, just browsing things while I'm looking online. And now I can't do any of that. So quickly I took down my prose translation of Shakespeare.
17: No, come on. You did not.
16: I did.
17: You were like, if we're going analog, we are going all analog.
16: All the way in. Yeah. And I started reading Othello. It didn't take long for me to fill in the blanks and look for more information, but what was nice is it was a limited type of information. It's like, from this book, I can get information about Shakespeare.
17: I mean, I'm impressed that you still have Shakespeare on your shelves, first of all, and that you knew where it was.
16: Mm-hmm.
17: And did you find that you were able to sort of relax with the book in a way that perhaps you might not have been had your phone been sitting there pinging alongside you?
16: Yeah, there wasn't too much for me and my partner to do. So I was actually reading him Shakespeare.
17: Oh, that's really romantic.
16: It was really sweet.
17: Also, it means that you weren't doing something that, you know, researchers call that, where you're multimedia tasking.
16: Yeah.
17: Like switching from screen to different screen to another screen. If you're chilling and that's fun for you, great. Just don't think that you're actually taking in information properly from any one of the screens that you are flitting to and fro from.
16: Yeah. There's a chapter of the book where you talk about avoiding information overload.
17: Yeah.
16: And that feels really important to me in my personal life because I feel like I'm almost getting sick on information. Like I'm a little nauseous on information, you know?
17: So much candy.
16: Yeah, it's too much. Y'all ever feel like this? Lucky for us, Manoush has done a lot of reporting on well-being in the digital age, and she has advice for us. On this episode of Life Kit, we talk about a chapter of her new book, Body Electric, and it's all about information overload. How would you define information overload?
17: This is something that I, too, have struggled with immensely. So I really went down a rabbit hole to try to understand, like, what was going on in my brain. Was this actually something new? And was there anything bad about trying to get all this information into my brain? So for me, it turned into sort of an understanding of biologically and cognitively and physiologically over the last 10 years, like what is the human body capable of? But I think we need to be smarter about how we take it in, how we synthesize it, and what our expectations are in terms of actually using all of this information.
16: Yeah. I wonder if there are any symptoms of information overload, like what to watch out for when you've been taking in too much today.
7: Yeah. So this was, again, a while back, but there was a podcast that I did where we asked people what their symptoms were. And some of the things they mentioned were the eye twitch, inability to sleep because you feel like your head is spinning and you've been looking at screens for so long that you can't just sort of like settle down. Also feeling like you can't concentrate. Having spoken to researchers like Gloria Mark at UC Irvine, who have studied how we switch our attention, one of the things that she has seen is that if you have an hour where you're switching from screen to screen and checking, you know, X and then going over to Instagram and going over to email, switching, even if the next hour everything sort of calms down and you want to sit down with like a single article or something like that, you will start switching tasks yourself. She observed that in the lab, that people will suddenly look up and go to their email. And she estimated that up to around half of the interruptions that happen to us during the day actually are because of self-interruptions.
16: Takeaway one. Some signs that you might be experiencing information overload. Your eye starts twitching. You're having trouble sleeping. You feel like your head is spinning with words and numbers and you can't settle down. Also, if you're having trouble concentrating or you keep interrupting yourself. Many of these signs are anecdotal and yours might be different. The point is, pay attention to your body. It's easy to forget they have one when you've been glued to a screen all day. I think part of the reason that I end up with information overload is because I feel like the default is to be on your phone all the time and to be just guzzling information from it, even when you're not intending to.
7: Yes.
16: So I'd love to walk through some solutions for that.
7: Let's do it.
16: One of them you talk about is to prioritize.
7: Yeah, that sounds so boring though.
16: Yeah.
7: Let's call it set an information goal is how I like to think of it. I like to think of people thinking of themselves as information athletes and they have information goals. For example, all that switching that we talked about, you're switching contexts, right? Like, oh, you're looking at, is Ebola still happening? That dog is so cute. Oh, that looks like a delicious recipe. All of the switching context, right? It's like an emotional roller coaster and it's exhausting and it's burning through your cognitive resources really fast. So you have to think about it this way. What is it that you want to get out of the time that you are convening with your phone or with the Googles or wherever you go? And if you can, as much as possible, try to choose something that you want to get out of it. So if you are looking for something for dinner, great. That's your goal. You are going to go to trusted sources, like, you know, places that you know have good recipes or an influencer who you love their stuff that they have. And guess what? You've saved some of her stuff for exactly this occasion, right? You're setting the goal to get the information. And then once you've achieved it, stop.
16: Takeaway two, one way to prevent information overload is to set information goals. Think about why you're opening your phone or logging into your computer. What information are you hoping to take in? What info do you really not need? Once you've met your goal for the moment or the day, stop. You're making me wonder if time boxing is another good solution for this, because often we have so many different things and we can be getting pings from people on Slack like, hey, can you do this? Can you do that? Oh, can you just answer this real quick? And at least for me, I get overwhelmed by that. I'm like, if I'm supposed to be writing, I really need to be in the writing zone and like close Slack completely.
7: Me too. Again, that comes back to the earlier discussion about deciding like that switching between tasks and setting information goals. If your goal is to generate information, that takes a lot of cognitive work. And it means it's something that you want to do earlier in the day, because that is when that part of your brain is firing, the one that really is coming up with the creative ideas, right? If you can set aside the time for the hardest, deepest mental labor that you need to do earlier in the day, and then you leave it to later when you're tired out and you're kind of just answering emails, etc. That uses a different part of the brain that goes on to sort of autopilot. That is a more sort of neurologically beneficial way to structure your day.
16: Takeaway three, minimize task switching. You can try time boxing, where you say, okay, I'm going to be writing from 10 a.m. to noon, and then I'll eat lunch, and then I'll be available to chat with my team from noon to 1, and then I'll listen to a podcast mix. The details will change depending on your job. How do we try to not interrupt ourselves?
17: I love this idea that I'm like, hey, you, what? Don't bother me. Wait, no, you. I see it in myself, right? And for me, it's about making a plan, because why do you interrupt yourself? Well, A, like we talked about earlier, if you get into sort of the zone where you're constantly switching, switching, switching, your brain gets used to that rhythm and then continues to want to be in that rhythm. So what it's looking for is something to hook on to, right? So for me, I am obsessed with my to-do list. But it's multiple things. It is the to-do list that I prioritize. There's color coding as to what are the things that absolutely have to get done. And then if they're really important, they get slotted into the calendar, right? Like, this is actually when you are going to fill that. And I try to have my calendar be filled with things that need to be done, not because I like to be busy, but because that way I don't have to think throughout the day. It's 10:30. What did I decide I was going to do next? Oh, yeah. From now until 12, I am writing. Great. I can complete it. I can feel successful and then move on through my day. It's about really thinking through, like, where am I going to be when? Does that work with me, with my colleagues? Am I going to need a snack at that point? Be real. Trying to think of your own rhythms, your colleagues' rhythm, and making sure that you've give yourself time and space to do it. And then deciding, like, and if these things don't make it onto the list or they don't get done, that's fine. They can roll over.
16: Takeaway four, try to stop interrupting yourself. When you find that you just abruptly looked up from a task in order to check Instagram or your email, for instance, pause. Decide if you actually need to switch tasks at this moment. You talk about multitasking in the book.
17: Yeah.
16: I feel like I'm especially inclined to try to do everything at the same time.
17: Multitasking is actually just switching between tasks very rapidly. And every time you switch a task, you use glucose, right? Like, that is what happens. And every time you use glucose in your brain, you're burning through a finite amount of it, as well as the oxygen that it takes to burn said glucose in your brain. Your brain is a beautiful system. It has the ability to clear out the CO2, that's the remnants from burning all that glucose and oxygen. But at a certain point, it starts to build up there if you overload yourself, right? So that is when you start to feel tired and foggy, mentally fatigued, maybe even feel it in your body. And so what is the best way to regain your ability to focus? It's to take a break. It's to move, not take a break on your phone because that's burning glucose again, but to literally get up and walk around the room. That stimulates your muscles. Your muscles can then pump in more blood, which has oxygen and glucose, back up to your brain so that you can go back to doing all that task switching that you're doing.
16: Yeah, and standing up and doing just a little bit of movement, it gives you a sort of reset, right?
17: Totally. Just that reset is not only good for your circulation. What it's been shown to do is if you take those often enough, it also improves your mood, your ability to focus. We saw drops of up to 28% less fatigue levels. Like, imagine ending the day feeling actually good and not drained and exhausted.
16: Takeaway five, beware the double or triple screening. It can burn you out on information quick. And when you do start to feel that burnout, get up and move around. These are all good tips. There was a quote I really liked in the book, by the way. It's like your brain is a part of your body that you need to take care of.
17: Yeah, and I think, you know, like you said, other professions, like a surgeon is certainly going to pay close attention to how they care for themselves. Pilots can't work a certain number of hours. And so why are we, like us information workers, why don't we think of ourselves the same way? Like, I am only optimizing and able to do the work I need to do for a certain number of hours before I need a break. I would also say that, like, it's not just a nice metaphor. Like,
7: we're going into this era of AI where human judgment is going to be the thing that we are learning the most. If anything, information overload is going to get even worse. And so instead of collecting information, what we're going to be doing is parsing that information. Is it good information? Is it misinformation? Is it, oh wait, that sentence actually makes no sense kind of information. And then deciding, do I use that information in some way? So judgment, discernment, these are the human skills that we are going to be leaning on, I think, even more heavily as we go forward. And so we need to make sure we treat our brain with the respect that it deserves, because otherwise we're lying on the floor, scrolling and not even looking at what we're scrolling at.
2: Yeah. Manoush, thank you so much for this.
7: It was my absolute pleasure. I am now going to go for a walk and think about all the things we discussed.
2: Yay!
7: Yay.
2: All right, folks, time for a recap. Takeaway one, some signs that you might be experiencing information overload. Your eye starts twitching, you have trouble sleeping, you feel like your head is spinning with words and numbers and you can't settle down. Also, if you're having trouble concentrating or you keep interrupting yourself. Takeaway two, set information goals. Think about why you're opening your phone or logging onto your computer. What information are you hoping to get out of it? What information do you really not need right now? Once you've met your goal, stop. Takeaway three, minimize task switching and try time boxing. Takeaway four, try to stop interrupting yourself. When you do feel the urge to say stop what you're doing and just go on social media, move your body instead. And takeaway five, beware the double or triple screening. And when you do it and your brain gets tired, again, try moving. This episode of Life Kit was produced by Margaret Serino. Megan Kane is our senior supervising editor and Lauren Gonzalez is our executive producer. 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I'm Mariel Segarra. Thanks for listening. 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
3: Hurricane Lala has been downgraded to a tropical storm after skirting Hawaii's Big Island without making landfall. The eye of the storm passed just south of the island, avoiding what could have been an historic direct hit. Hawaii Public Radio's Brian Dorman reports.
4: Blocked roads, fallen trees, and downed power lines. That's part of what many people in Hawaii are dealing with this weekend. A powerful storm system pushed very close to Hawaii Island on Saturday, with hurricane-force winds sweeping across much of the island. Tens of thousands of customers were without electricity as crews worked to restore power once winds slowed down. The National Hurricane Center reports more than a foot of rain fell across windward Maui and the Big Island on Saturday, and the storm continues to move west to the island of Oahu on Sunday. For NPR News, I'm Bill Dorman in Honolulu.
3: The Big Island is Hawaii's largest and has a population of more than 200,000. Rescuers are searching for survivors after a major earthquake hit eastern Indonesia. Christina Kukuya reports dozens of people have been confirmed dead, thousands displaced.
6: In a race against time,

0: aftershocks that followed. The agency says some 5,000 people are being housed in temporary shelters. For NPR News, I'm Christina Kukala in Melbourne, Australia.
1: Residents fled in panic as tsunami warnings were issued and then later lifted. Moroccan security officials have arrested more than 100 people who were trying to enter Spain's North African enclave of Ceuta. Michael Koloki reports.
2: Moroccan police reportedly used tear gas Saturday to disperse groups of migrants gathered near the border with Ceuta, one of two autonomous Spanish cities in the north of the country. Earlier, Moroccan officials announced they had been monitoring online calls for a mass crossing into the Spanish territory, warning that those who participated could face prosecution. Spain recently announced it had beefed up security in Ceuta. Military personnel guarded the city's supermarkets while police patrolled the main streets. Officials say at least 72,000 migrants entered the city last month. Most have since voluntarily returned to Morocco. For NPR News, I'm Michael Koloki.
1: More than 90 people were killed last month as migrants attempted to cross into the Spanish territory. You're listening to NPR. Canadian and American trade negotiators have ramped up talks ahead of this week's tariff deadline set by the White House. As Dan Karpinchuk reports, positions appear to be hardening on key issues.
3: Ottawa's Minister of Canada-U.S. Trade, Dominic LeBlanc, and his chief negotiator remained in Washington over the weekend, signaling the intensity of the talks over the next few days. Sticking points remain: the ban by most provinces on American liquor products, Canada's dairy quota system, and Canadian counter-tariffs on U.S. autos. For its part, Canada wants to head off the additional 50% tariffs President Trump has threatened, which are to kick in on Wednesday. It also wants tariffs lowered or eliminated on steel and aluminum, autos, and forestry products. If the talks fail and tariffs are imposed, Canada says it will retaliate. U.S. Trade Representative Jamieson Greer says Washington will not tolerate any retaliatory measures. For NPR News, I'm Dan Karpinchuk in Toronto.
1: Dr. Anthony Fauci says he will not appear voluntarily before a second Senate committee after Republicans on the Homeland Security Committee voted along party lines to hold him in contempt of Congress. In a letter to Republican Senator Ron Johnson of Wisconsin, Fauci's attorney said any effort to compel him to appear again would, quote, impermissibly harass or degrade Dr. Fauci for political reasons. During the July hearing on his handling of the COVID-19 pandemic, Fauci invoked the Fifth Amendment against self-incrimination 100 times, prompting the contempt vote and setting up a referral to the Department of Justice. I'm Linda Kenyon, NPR News in Washington.
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0: From PRX, this is the Moth Radio Hour. I'm your host, Jennifer Hickson. Have you ever heard the advice that if you want to have an important conversation, have it in the car? There's no place to go at 55 miles an hour, so it's a pretty strong strategy for getting your talking points heard. And the car is an intimate space. The content of the conversation will hit targeted ears only. It was completely unplanned, but during one car ride, I explained the very basic elements of how babies are made to my children. My son was silent for a moment and then asked, "But how do they talk the men into doing that?" I had to add a couple extra miles onto that trip. In this hour, stories of the driven, both literally and figuratively. In this first story, both. A beloved car and very fierce determination. Juliet Holmes's story begins in the 1940s when she was still a little girl. Juliet told me, growing up in the segregated South, many places that were called public were actually restricted for black people. It wasn't unusual for her family to observe the world from the safety of their car. At the Williamsburg Hall of Music in Brooklyn, where WNYC is a media partner of The Moth, here's Juliet Holmes.
1: Well, I guess you all can tell that I had two men

walk me on the stage. In other words, ladies, you are never too old to have two men. Not one, but two. And I'm going to tell my age tonight so that you all can say, huh? I still have it going on at 84.

I'm not gonna talk trash tonight. I'm gonna get to the business of telling my story. I grew up in Savannah, Georgia, in the low country. And Savannah was like all segregated apartheid cities in the South. And what an experience. But I really didn't know that I was living in a segregated world, because my mama and my daddy took such care of me and my sister and the community. We lived in the village. Savannah is a beautiful city with a lot of other islands around the mainland in Savannah, like White Bluff, Pinpoint, Skidaway Island, so many other islands. But one of my favorite places to go was to Tybee Beach. Tybee Beach was like 28 miles from the city of Savannah. And on Sunday afternoon after church, my daddy and mama would take us on rides or drives in our green Chevrolet. And my daddy loved that green Chevrolet, and so did we. My sister and I would sit in the back, and each one of us would have a window. My mama would sit in the front, and my daddy would drive. And my baby brother many times would sit in my mama's lap, or either crawl in the back and sit between us. And on our drive to Tybee, oh, it was wonderful, because the savanna, you could see the grass so even, not one blade trying to outgrow the other, but it was like a carpet. And the marshland and the sea life, and to smell the ocean, to smell the Atlantic Ocean. And on our drive, we would talk because we couldn't wait to get to Tybee Island. When we would get on the island, my daddy would say to us, "Now look, look, look to your left. Look, look, look, I'm gonna pull over." And we knew what that meant. The amusement park. All with the merry-go-round and the Ferris wheel and all of the excitement. And you could hear the children and the people laughing and having so much fun. And we wanted the same thing. But we sat in the green Chevrolet watching and just having fun too and laughing. As my daddy would slowly go down the main street, we would look out the window, and we saw women walking with their bathing suits and shorts and sunback dresses and hats, and the men the same thing, walking with their bathing suits and just having so much fun, and the little children going in and out of stores and restaurants and the ice cream parlors. And after a while, someone would hit on the car. "Where are you going, boy?" My daddy wouldn't say anything. "Did you bring her down here to work? Or are you working in one of the restaurants? Or are you playing in one of the bands?" There was silence. And every time we would go, we'd go through the same thing. My daddy didn't answer. "We don't want any trouble down here this day. So I would say to you, turn that car around, boy, and you go back. Go back to Savannah." Everything would be quiet. And as we were leaving
Tybee, my mama would say, one day, it's going to be different. That is God's Atlantic Ocean, and that's God's saying. And we have to abide by someone else's rules. And she would start to hum.

0: the water. God's gonna trouble the water. And one day, my girls will be able, my son will be able to go on Tybee Beach. My grandchildren and my great-grandchildren and people who look like me, who look like us, everything would be quiet. And then Daddy would turn on the radio to listen to the gospel music. And we would sing and hum. And the closer we got to Savannah, my daddy would say, "We're gonna stop and get some ice cream." We'd lighten up this mood in the car. As I look back, and after I finished college, I moved to New York City. But the movement was on, the civil rights movement. I would call home to find out what was going on in the movement. And one of those times I called, my daddy said, I got a telephone call from one of the members of the NAACP. And they know that I have a good car, a fast car, and I could drive. And they want to know if I would take some of the young members of the NAACP to the Wade Inn down at Tybee Beach. I said, "Well, Daddy, what are you going to do?" He said, "What do you think I'm going to do? I'm going to take them." Every now and then I would call back to find out how was the Wade Inn going. And he would tell me exactly how it was going on. And many times they would try to go to swim in the Atlantic Ocean, but the policemen would stop them. And there was a lady who owned a restaurant and a rooming house, and she told the members of the NAACP that some of the people could come and change into their swimming outfits to go swim in the waters. And when the powers that be found out about it, they told her, if you let them come and use your house, we will chase you off of the island. So she didn't permit the children to come. But the children started to wear their bathing suits under their clothing. And some of them would wade with their clothing on. And sure enough, Tybee became integrated. If you go or visit Savannah and go to Mark Gilbert's Black Museum, you will see a picture of the front of the green Chevrolet and a plaque with my daddy's name where he helped to integrate Tybee Beach. Now, as a grandmother, first a mama, then a grandmama, one time that we went down to visit, and my mama was still living, the grandchildren, the great-grandchildren, who were my granddaughters, and all of us, the family, was able to go and sit on the sand at Tybee Beach and to wade and swim in the Atlantic Ocean. And that is how it was growing up in Savannah, Georgia. Thank you.
1: stand up for you.
0: I can't.
2: That was Juliet Holmes. She was resplendent that night, dressed in gold. She got a standing ovation and said this to the audience.
0: I am thrilled and overwhelmed. And this cane that I'm carrying is a Sankofa bird that I bought when I was visiting Africa. And the head is turned because it says, never forget where you came from. Never forget. And that's why I'm carrying my cane tonight.
2: Juliet told this story in June, and just 2 months later, in August of 2022, a plaque was erected outside of Tybee Beach to commemorate the wait-ins. The first official wait-in was in 1960. 11 students were arrested on the whites-only public beach. Undeterred, the protesters kept coming, sometimes driven by Juliet's father in his beloved green Chevrolet. Tybee Beach was integrated just months before the Civil Rights Act of 1964 officially prohibited discrimination in public accommodations. To see a picture of the plaque at Tybee Beach and of Juliet's parents, visit themoth.org, where you can also download the story and share one of your own on our pitch line. Do you have a story of being not just a witness to history, but part of history? We'd love to hear a pitch from you. You can pitch us by recording it right on our site or call 877-799-MOTH. That's 877-799-6684. The best pitches are developed for Moth shows

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Stories of determination. That don't take no for an answer sort of drive. 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
4: This is the Moth Radio Hour from PRX. I'm Jennifer Hickson. Driven is the theme this hour, and in the case of these next two stories, the odometer is internal only, pushing forward. Tracy Croizier was on a mission. Here she is at the Seattle Grand Slam, which was supported by public radio station KUOW. Here's Tracy.
5: I was a little nerdy child. I did not engage in a lot of spontaneity. I might have just been born this way. I also moved around a lot, so by fourth grade, I'd already been in five schools. And I found a lot of comfort in both the band hall, where I played flute and piccolo, and also in the library. I decided at age 10 that I needed to pick a career path. This is what you do when you don't actually have playmates. You think of into the future of happier days. And I decided that I loved Barbara Walters and that she would need to be replaced. God bless that woman. Man, she didn't retire until a couple of years ago. But in 1974, I was 10. I did the math. And I figured out that when I was 30, she'd be 65 and ready to retire. So I had it mapped out. Then I got to high school, and you know how fun that is. And I sort of thought, I don't think I'm the person that can actually stand in front of a microphone. I just don't think that's my thing. And so I was also loving Mary Tyler Moore and Lou Grant and Ted Baxter. And I thought, that's it. I am going to be a newscast writer. And this is going to be my thing. And so I went to college in the fall of 1982. And I decided that the best way to really kick off my newscasting career is I would apply at the radio station that the college had. And the one problem was that they just played music on the radio station, really all the time, from 8 a.m. until midnight. It was just music. Now, this was in Dallas, Texas. They did not even do football scores. There was no news at all. And so finally, in January of 1983, and Barbara Walters still on the air, good Lord, I decided I needed to take matters into my own hands. And so I called and I left an answering machine message for the station manager. And I gave him a little elevator pitch, which kind of went like this. Listen, I get that your demographic is the young, hip college people of today. And I get that you're competing with MTV, which at that point was 1 year old. But this is what I think. Even if you're cool and you're going to like parties or whatever it is that everybody else is doing that I'm not invited to, even if you're a cool rock and roll person, you're gonna need to know if it's raining because you'll wanna put your little marijuana cigarettes in a Ziploc bag before you go to your fun outdoor concert, or so I'm told. Now, this actually worked because the station manager called me back. I'm envisioning I'm talking to Lou Grant, and we make an appointment for me to come in the following Wednesday at 3. Now, it's not that I have a good memory. It's just that Wednesday and 3 are important things to remember. So I go in, and My station manager is not Lou Grant by any stretch. He is more like, you know, in Scooby-Doo, there's his friend Shaggy. It's like Shaggy, only he's drinking a beer. And I know I'm a little bit of a nerd, but he's drinking the beer during my interview, which I'm trying to look slightly cool, you know? And then as he's drinking his beer, the phone rings and he actually takes the call and it's short, okay, Friday. And then he spins so that he's not even looking at me anymore. And this is really getting awkward very fast. And he's packing up his backpack and he puts it over his shoulder. He stands up all shaggy and ripped jeans and everything. And he says, well, that's my dream job. I'm starting in Houston on Friday. And I said, like 2 days from Wednesday, Friday? And he said, yeah. So I gotta go, because I gotta, you know, find a place to live and stuff. And then he reaches into his shaggy jeans and he throws me the keys. And I'm not being figurative here. I mean, he gave me a key ring. And he said, this one's to the front door. Please play the music until midnight and lock up when you're done. And I said, is there a host? Because again, I'm still Mary Tyler Moore and I'm typing and I'm handing my witty words to Ted Baxter. And he said, no, I was the host and I'm leaving. So don't overthink it, kid. The one rocker switch, you push up and the mic comes on and then you talk. And then the red button is if you want to cough, and it's a 3. So yeah, just spin some records for another 9 hours. And then he leaves. And so there's an album on the turntable, which some of you may remember. And first of all, I'm a little pissed off because I put a lot of time and effort into this new station proposal that I had put together for Shaggy, and now he's not even here to hear it. Second of all, as a nerdy, librarian-loving, band flute-playing person, did I know rock and roll? I didn't. My musical expertise stopped with John Philip Sousa, who I think died in 1890. So then I'm mad because I feel like I have been booby-trapped. Well, if you want this little news nugget here, you're gonna have to do something that it terrifies me. So and then I go from mad to terrified, because the other thing he said is, listen, you can't have more than 5 seconds of silence or you're gonna hear from the FCC in the morning. Yeah, no pressure. And you know how many rocker switches there are on a board? There are a lot. So I look at it and I think, okay, I have two choices, both involving crashing and burning failure. The first choice is that I just leave because no one knows I'm here. I don't work here. I sure as don't know anything about no rock and roll stuff. And I can leave. But then, being a good kind of Lutheran person, I was like, but who would I give the keys to? Because you can't leave a radio station unlocked, because then whose fault would that be? It would probably be mine. So then, plan B is that I will just suck it up. And I figure that my public humiliation is going to be less than the FCC yelling at me for some kind of 5 second silence. And so I'm so scared of the music that I wait for the album to go to the end where it makes that that noise. And I had a fistful of press releases and a window. And so I looked out and I said, good afternoon and welcome to your campus radio station. We've had a mild January day here in Dallas with temperatures in the 50s. And then there were clouds and I'm like, looks like it's gonna be a rainy rush hour home. And then I just did it for 9 hours, and I put albums on, and I got albums and bands mixed up. I kept saying, here's that nice Breakfast in America group with their new Supertramp album. I probably cut off Bohemian Rhapsody more than once in my career because Sally Ride was going to be the first astronaut. The Dow Jones Industrial Average was now holding its head above 1,100, first time in history. I mean, music could wait. News was important. Now, here's the funny thing. There was no station manager, and I had the keys, and so nobody fired me. I just kept coming in. And then about 10 days into this, this girl stops me on campus and she goes, wait a minute, I recognize your voice. Are you the Tracy from the radio? And I was like, oh, this is where it starts. And I said, maybe. And she goes, oh my God, my whole sorority, we love your show. And we tune in all the time and we love how you just play like really random music. So half the very small campus thought I was being irreverent on purpose, and the other half thought that I needed a little help. And at the end of the day, I connected with people like I never had before, and I actually had fun along the way.
4: That was Tracy Coisier. Tracy did launch a nerdy financial advice radio show for a hot minute, but eventually landed her dream job as a high school librarian. Tracy is also the proud mom of twin girls and an avid dragon boater. I asked her about her first concert. She said her parents were very strict. They even forbade her to attend a flute concert. But I think she made it out okay because her first official concert was Prince in Austin, Texas. Pretty cool, Tracy.

0: Our next story is by Jennifer Leahy. She told it at the Oberon Theater in Cambridge, Massachusetts, where we partner with public radio station WBUR and PRX. Here's Jennifer Leahy.
1: So I arrived at the hospital about 30 minutes before my shift. I'm a resident doctor, and the night shift is both exciting and just terrifying. I show up with my backpack full of snacks, a pager, and just a can-do attitude. And I sit and listen to the daytime team tell me about all the patients I'm going to take care of for the night. And one I remember from the week, and that's Mrs. P. And she is currently dying. She's also DNR, DNI, which means that if her heart stops or if she stops breathing, I'm meant to do nothing, which is hard for a type A personality like me, who went into medicine to help people to just not do anything. I actually met Miss P a couple nights previously. I had been called to her room by her nurse because she was having trouble breathing. I went in, and the first thing I noticed was that she had one of those homemade crocheted quilts on her bed. And that's one of my favorite things I see in a patient's room, is something from home. It reminds me that they're loved. It's a nice, gentle reminder that they're somebody's someone. She felt better after some oxygen, and I left her room, only to run into some family members. I personally love talking to family members, but it's really hard when you're the nighttime doctor, because really, I just know enough to just get through the night. And oftentimes, people come in after work, which is really reasonable, and they want to talk to the doctor about what's going on with the person that they love. And all I can say is, they're still here. I have no idea what happened during the day, but I will get them through the night. And most of the time, that's true. So my night, that night, just starts off like it normally does. I have a pager that just is nonstop, and I run around. This is the only job I've had where I could work 18 hours and still wish I had two more. And as I'm going about all the things that I have to do, my pager goes off and it's the nurse. She believes that Miss P has died and she would like me to come evaluate. I look to my attending, who's so kind and offers to take the pager, and then he asks me if I'm okay with taking care of this. And I say, sure, I've totally got this. And in my head, I'm like, oh, I've never done this. I've seen it once, and there's a motto in medicine, see one, do one, teach one. And so in my head, I think, I don't know if I can do this, but it's expected of me, and I think I'm just going to try. But it feels impossible. So I do what any person would do, is that I Google how to declare someone dead. And I think there's a WikiHow. And like a good student, I take notes. And then go upstairs. When I enter the room, I realize that she's actually not alone. She has two family members with her. And at first, I'm really excited or glad that she does, because that meant she didn't die by herself. And then this just scares me, because it means that someone's going to be watching me as I fumble about. And so I approach her, I rub her chest, and call out her name, and she doesn't answer. If you've seen any TV drama, there's normally like this big beeping thing that then flat lines, and the doctor takes off the cap, throws it down, and says, oh my God, we've lost her, time of death. And that's not what happens here. There's no machine, because since we knew she was dying, we didn't have her hooked up, because the beeping is just so annoying. And so I pull out my stethoscope, which has been with me since med school, and has been with me for births, but this is our first death together. If you've ever been to a doctor, the doctor's probably listened to your heart and lungs for, what, a total of 5 seconds? Like, oh, you've got them. But this time, I'm trying to listen to see if there's anything. So I listen to all the parts that you're supposed to get heard on all your visits, and I close my eyes and just sit in the silence, just thinking, whose breath am I hearing? And I hold her hand so I can feel for her radial pulse, if she has one, and my stethoscope's on her heart just to see if I can hear or feel anything. And all I feel is my own heartbeat that's just beating so fast. And I take a moment to try to collect myself, and I realize I haven't heard anything. She's not moving. So I look up, I look around the room where all of her stuff is. I take a look at the clock, and I turn to the nurse and I call time of death, which I think is just ridiculous because she's died before I even walked into the room. But it's me saying the time of death that makes it so. And then I pull up a chair and sit with her loved ones. And I talk about as much as I can about her, because remember, I don't know her. And I tell her about that one time I met her. So at least they know that she just wasn't, you know, just a name, just this random person. They, of course, call her daughter on the phone and then hand the phone to me. This is someone else I haven't met. And so now I'm telling someone over the phone in the middle of the night that their loved one has passed away. I stay with them as long as they want me to, because people want time with, you know, the person they love by themselves, and I stand up to go. And they offer me their gratitude, which I begrudgingly accept, but I feel like it's not my place to take in this moment. I step outside, I go in the stairwell, sit down, and cry. There's a lot in my job that's impossible, and there's a lot that I'm asked to do that I just say, sure, and I just find a way to do it. And with every person I meet, it's because of them that I feel like I can do the next impossible thing. So I sit there and take a moment and thank Miss P. Because even in death, she took a moment to teach me on how to do something. To remind me that I can do that next impossible thing, even when I feel like I can't. And then I stand up, go back to the workroom, get handed the pager. And that time that had just stopped just speeds back up into double time. And I start all over again. Thank you.
0: Jennifer Leahy is a family medicine obstetrical physician just outside of Boston. Being a doctor and mom to a toddler during the pandemic was a huge challenge, but she's grateful to be on the other side of it now. In a moment, a harrowing car chase through Chicago when the Moth Radio Hour continues.
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0: You're listening to the Moth Radio Hour from PRX. I'm Jennifer Hickson. Our final story is told by Omar Qureshi. Omar told this for us at the Broad Stage in Santa Monica. Here's Omar.
11: I like hearing my dad tell stories. It's one of my favorite things. And my favorite story that he tells all the time is about when he came to the United States for the first time. So he came to the United States from Pakistan to go to school. He was going to Western Michigan University. But they had no money at all. So really, they had to graduate as quickly as possible. This is my dad and my uncle. And so my dad graduated college in 2 years, and my uncle graduated with a master's in 2.5 years. Yeah. And it was amazing. In between times at college, they would go to Toronto where their other brothers lived, and they'd go like work at a machine shop like late into the night, so that way they'd have enough money for like food and rent when they got back to Western Michigan. And so one, they were scheduled to graduate in the winter, but they were back in Toronto and they knew there was no way the family could afford to come all the way to Western Michigan just for a graduation. So they were like, all right, I don't think we can do this. But as the day of graduation got closer and closer, my dad and uncle were like, all right, you know what? Let's just do it, you and I together. Let's just go to graduation together. And they had no money, so they took a 76 gas station credit card, which you can just use for like gas and like candy. And they got in a beat up old car, and in the middle of winter, they took the drive from Toronto to Western Michigan. And about 15 minutes into this drive, the heater breaks in the car. And it's the dead of winter in one of the coldest places in the world. And so they just wrap themselves up in like coats and blankets and then just like try to stay warm. And then the windows start fogging up. So they occasionally have to look out the side of the window to just see where they're going. Like they're driving Ace Ventura style on their way, all right? And so once they get to around Detroit, like very, very late into the night, they're in a pretty bad area and they're going to fill up gas. Their car breaks down. And they have no money, and they don't know anybody. And so my uncle Nader says, oh boy, we better, I think I got a plan. You see that phone booth right over there? I'm gonna go call somebody. And we can agree that that's not enough of a plan. You gotta have more to it than that. And so he's like, no, trust me, what I'm gonna go do is I'm gonna go look for a Pakistani name and then call. And so he's like looking through the phone book for like the most common Pakistani name he could think of. And he looks up the name Khan and he sees a guy named Shakir Khan and he gives him a call. So he dials up Shakir Khan and he's like, hey, Shakir Khan, it's Nader and Ghazanfar Qureshi from Pakistan. And our car just broke down in Detroit. Would you come get us? And Shakir Khan was like, yeah, Nader and Ghazanfar Qureshi. I'll come get you, just sit tight. And so this man drives in the middle of a snowstorm into the most dangerous part of Detroit and picks up my dad and my uncle, and then he takes them back to his house. And he and his wife cook them an amazing dinner. Like, it's totally incredible, and they're really hitting it off as the night progresses. And Shakir Khan, he says, you know, I gotta admit, I don't remember you guys from Pakistan. And my dad and uncle admitted that they lied. And I said, look, the reason why we lied is because we were on our way to our own graduation. And Shakir Khan and his wife were so proud of them for sticking together and for going to graduation together. They said, hey, we want you to sleep in the master bedroom and we'll sleep in the living room because it's an important celebration for you. And the next morning they woke up and Shakir Khan took them to the gas station, got their car repaired, and gave them some money and said, look, I only ask for one thing in return. And that is that when you get home, you call me so that I know that you're safe. And to this day, they have never called that man. Dude, not even once. I'm like, what kind of monsters are you people? I was talking to my dad about this the other day. I'm like, yo, dad, don't you feel guilty? He was like, yeah, not till you brought it up right now. He's like, oh. I couldn't even, I was like, what the, is that, I couldn't believe it, and we owe such a debt to this dude, and we don't even know who he, like, we don't know where this guy is at all, and I resolved then that I would, to pay back my debt, I was gonna make any Pakistani that came to this country feel awesome, all right, I was gonna treat them to a good time because of what Shakir Khan did. And so a few years back, my cousin Hamza came to visit from Pakistan, and I'm like, I'm gonna Shakir Khan it up. So I'm like, I'm gonna show him the best time, all right? So we're in Chicago, and I was taking him to all the sites. I took him to Wrigley Field, I took him to Navy Pier. We put him on a Ferris wheel, and the whole time, this guy looked mad, all right? My cousin Hamza looked infuriated the whole time. And I was like, what's going on? Have you ever seen somebody frown on a Ferris wheel? It's weird. I mean, it's such a joyful thing. And so he was feeling bad, and I just wanted him to have such a good time so badly that I decided, all right, let's go take him to Chicago-style pizza. Maybe that'll like make him feel better. And so we're standing outside waiting to get our table. And Hamza is still looking kind of nervous. And I'm like, yo, Hamza, man, what's going on? And he's like, I don't know. I guess I'm just scared of gangsters. I'm like, dude, you're from Pakistan. Al-Qaeda is from Pakistan. It's the most gangster imaginable. What are you talking about? And apparently he'd seen The Sopranos. And so there was a car parked right in front of us, and there was a guy wearing whitewashed jeans and like an Ed Hardy shirt with like a bedazzled lion on it. And Hamza was like, is that guy a gangster? I was like, no, Hamza, that's not a gangster. That is a tool. All right, that guy is not a threat. All right, that guy's a total scrub. Don't worry about him. And Hamza was like, Umarbai, what's a scrub? And I didn't know exactly. So I was like, all right, a scrub is a guy who thinks he's fly. And if you don't know what I'm talking about right now, it's because you're white. I'm referring to the hit TLC song, No Scrubs, in which they describe a scrub as a guy that absolutely could not date one of them, like just a total loser. And so if you know anything about that song, when you start singing it, you're not gonna stop, all right? And so I'm in it. I'm like, no, I don't want your number. And I'm now in front of this guy's car dancing. And no, I don't wanna give you my, and he is justifiably upset. He knows what a scrub is, all right? So we go inside and we enjoy our pizza and everything's good. Then we all get out. It's my cousin Hashim, my little brother Sean, and Hamza from Pakistan. And we all get back into the car, and as we're about to pull out, another car comes and cuts us off. And out of that car is Ed Hardy guy, and he's pissed. He was like, get out of the freaking car! And I was like, yeah, we shouldn't do that at all. This guy, he seems so upset. And he walks up to the driver's door and he pulls it open, and my cousin Hashim is buckled in, so he's in an incredibly vulnerable position. So my little brother Sean jumps out of the car, and one thing to know about my little brother is that he is a nuclear physicist, so he's never been in a fight before. And you could tell because he hadn't like workshopped any of his insults. As soon as he got out of the car, he was like, step back before I punch you in the penis, bro. I was like, all right, not great. And then the guy was like, well, then punch me in the penis then. And I was like, all right, fellas, let's take it back. This is embarrassing to all parties. And now these guys are yelling at each other, man. And they're, you know what guys get? They get a little too emotional and they're yelling at each other and they're so close that they could kiss. That's how close these guys were. And at this point, I'm thinking, man, this guy's like, I mean, there's four of us and just one of him. Meaning this guy is either crazy, has a gun, or is crazy and has a gun. So I was like, we gotta get out of here. So I pull my brother back and we all get back in the car and we like jump onto the curb and we back out and we drive away. Hamza is hyperventilating in the backseat. He's like, there are gangsters, there are. I was like, all right, Hamza, I admit that was not great, but let me just tell you, America's totally safe, don't worry about that. And so we're driving and I'm just like, we gotta do something for this guy. And I think let's go take him to some ice cream to calm his energy. And so we're driving for like 15 minutes. And then I hear thuds on the side of the car. And it's Ed Hardy's shirt throwing quarters at us. And I've never known like monetarily how much someone had hated me until that moment. That guy hated me at least 525. Could have been more. He might've just run out of change. And he rolled down his window and he yelled, pull over, you Indian rats. And Hamza rolls down his window and he says, we're actually Pakistani. I was like, neither the time nor the place, dog. I don't think he cares. So we're panicked at this point. This guy is crazy. He's following us, throwing change at us. We're like, all right, we gotta just, let's go drive to a police station and park there. There's no way he's gonna continue to harass us if we're at a police station, obviously. And so we go to a police station and it works like a charm. He drives away. We sit there for 10 minutes and I'm like, okay, let's go ahead and get that ice cream. Cause I can feel that I'm not doing my duty to Hamza here. So I'm like, all right, let's go ahead and try to make this right. So we go to ice cream and he has the best time. He absolutely loves it. And so I'm like, all right, let's go home. It's been a hectic day. And when we're about 5 minutes from home, I look in my rearview mirror and it's that Hardy shirt guy again. And he is pissed. And he's right behind us and we are weaving in and out of traffic because we don't want to go back towards home because then he's going to know where we live and he's going to hurt us. And so we're weaving in and out of traffic, freaking out. And I decided I got to call 911. So I call the cops and I'm like, hey, there's a guy who's been following us. He threw quarters at us. I danced into a Scrub song. I don't know. Can you please send help? And they were like, sir, please don't prank call us. And they hung up. And I realized that, okay, the authorities were not going to help me in this particular dispute. So I was like, I don't know what to do in a situation like that. Never been in it before. So what I decided to do was have Hashim drive us to Wisconsin. Now, I don't know if you know how much of a coward you have to be to leave the state because someone threw quarters at you. But the answer is this big a coward. And as we sat there in the Kenosha, Wisconsin Buffalo Wild Wings, I had failed my duty to make Hamza feel at home. And I could not make eye contact with my little brother or my cousin Hashim, who were so mad at me. And I definitely couldn't make eye contact with Hamza. So I'm just looking down. And Hamza says, Umarbai, that was freaking awesome! What are we gonna do tomorrow? I'm like, nothing, dude. There's danger. There's gangsters down there, man. And I was so happy in that moment that Hamza felt great. And I know that no matter what I do, I'll never be able to repay the debt that my family owes Shakir Khan. But I'm going to keep trying one Pakistani at a time. Thanks.
0: That was Omar Qureshi. When we first met Omar at our Story Slams in Chicago, he was a law student. I was always astounded that he found the time to come tell stories and be in law school. He's now a lawyer with his own firm and has less time to get out there, but said he's angling to get back soon. As for Hamza, he still talks about his wild ride with fondness. Shakir Khan, the man that Omar's father cold-called from the White Pages, if you are listening to this story, won't you please contact the Moth office? We'd love to put you in touch with Omar's family, who finally want to thank you and give you that callback you asked for. To see pictures of Omar's dad and uncle around the time of their graduation and pictures of the family out eating in Chicago, visit themoth.org, where you can also download this story. Thank you to all the storytellers in this hour, and a special shout out to everyone listening in their cars. That's it for this episode of the Moth Radio Hour. We hope you'll join us next time.

0: This episode of the Moth Radio Hour was produced by me, Jay Allison, Catherine Burns, and Jennifer Hickson, who also hosted and directed the stories in the show. Co-producer is Vicky Merrick, associate producer Emily Couch, additional Grand Slam coaching by Larry Rosen. The rest of the Moth's leadership team includes Sarah Haberman, Sarah Austin Jeunesse, Meg Bowles, Kate Tellers, Jennifer Birmingham, Marina Kluche, Suzanne Rust, Brandon Grant, Inga Gladowski, Sarah Jane Johnson, and Aldi Kaza. Moth Stories Are True is remembered and affirmed by the storytellers. Our theme music is by The Drift. 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
5: Storms, floods, and fires are ever more extreme. And yet, the Federal Emergency Management Agency is fighting for its life.
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5: How did the agency tasked with saving America become so despised?
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11: We could see the next Katrina-level disaster based on the stripping away of FEMA that we have seen.
5: 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And can we survive without FEMA?
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5: 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Coming up right after this.
13: Live from NPR News in Washington, I'm Linda Kenyon. Hurricane Lala has been downgraded to a tropical storm, but not before lashing Hawaii's Big Island with powerful winds and drenching rain. Robert Ballard is a meteorologist with the National Weather Service. He says Lala has certainly made its mark, while recovery could take quite some time.
14: We've already had reports of homes on the southeast part of the Big Island which have been swept away from flash flooding. So this is going to be a tremendous recovery process, especially for parts of the Big Island.
13: Ballard says blocked roads, fallen trees, and downed power lines have been left in Lala's wake. It's the first time in more than 150 years a storm of its kind has hit the Big Island. President Trump's envoy Jared Kushner is in Egypt today, where he will try to advance the ceasefire agreement in Gaza. NPR's Daniel Estrin reports Israel recently rejected a plan for Gaza that was backed by the president.
15: Kushner is traveling to the region with Tony Blair and Nikolai Mladenov, top officials on Trump's Board of Peace. They're meeting Egyptian officials to discuss next steps for Gaza. Hamas's top leader is meeting separately with Egyptian officials. On Monday, Kushner and the Board of Peace officials head to Israel to meet Prime Minister Benjamin Netanyahu and discuss Israel's concerns about their 15-point proposal for Gaza. That's according to a Board of Peace official speaking anonymously ahead of the meeting. Netanyahu has rejected the proposal, which calls for Hamas to give up their weapons in exchange for Israel withdrawing from Gaza. Hamas and Israel don't agree on who should make the first move. Daniel Estrin, NPR News. Tel Aviv.
13: Democratic House Minority Leader Hakeem Jeffries tells NBC's Meet the Press he is not on board with many of

0: 19-year-old in connection with a shooting yesterday that injured five people on the campus of Virginia State University. Chesterfield County police say they arrested Cameron Harris of Henrico, Virginia. Authorities found him hiding in a closet on campus. Police say Harris was not a student at the university. Only one of the people injured was a student. The others ranged in age from 17 to 23. Most of the injuries were non-life-threatening. You're listening to NPR. In the wake of the death of a black British academic who resigned over plagiarism allegations, the university that had employed him and the prime minister are responding. Vicky Barker reports from London.
1: Jason Arday was a celebrated 41-year-old Cambridge University scholar whose rise to prominence led him to become the school's youngest black professor. He resigned 2 weeks ago amidst allegations of plagiarism and falsifying his personal history and was found dead last week. His family suggests a campaign of misinformation helped lead to his death. Prime Minister Andy Burnham.
2: A really sad and sorry state of affairs. And I think we just all today think of Jason, his contribution, and his family and friends.
1: In a statement, Cambridge University insists it offered Arday pastoral care both before and after he stepped down. For NPR News, I'm Vicky Barker in London.
0: Fans gathered in a Welsh village to bid farewell to singer Bonnie Tyler. Her coffin was brought home yesterday. Locals and fans from the United Kingdom and beyond lined the streets of Mumbles near Swansea to see the hearse which carried her coffin draped in a Welsh flag. Tyler earned 3 Grammy nods and was honored as a member of the Order of the British Empire in 2022. She is perhaps best known for the song Total Eclipse of the Heart. Bonnie Tyler died last month in Portugal. She was 75. A celebration of her life is planned for tomorrow in Swansea. I'm Linda Kenyon, NPR News in Washington.
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4: From WNYC in New York, this is On the Media. I'm Brooke Gladstone.
5: And I'm Michael Owinger. We're in the middle of hurricane season, so we thought it would be a good time to re-air the first episode of our American Emergency series, all about what the government should do when disaster strikes.
6: We've come to North Carolina with a simple message for all the people of this region who are hit so hard by Hurricane Helene.
5: At the beginning of his second term, amid all the chaos of the incoming administration, President Trump made his first trip to North Carolina.
6: That message is very simple. You are not forgotten any longer. You were treated very badly by the previous administration. And
5: before he got on Air Force One, Trump called a press conference on the tarmac and casually dropped this bomb.
7: I'll also be signing an executive order to begin the process of fundamentally reforming and overhauling FEMA, or maybe getting rid of FEMA.
5: The Federal Emergency Management Agency, the agency that stands between America and climate destruction.
7: I think, frankly, FEMA is not good.
5: The agency that helps people rebuild after they've lost everything. The agency that, while he was rambling, was providing aid to Californians suffering through the historic LA wildfires, as well as Helene survivors right there in North Carolina. It seemed like, with a snap of his fingers, the president would be happy to see FEMA vanish.
7: I think we're going to recommend that FEMA go away.
5: I learned that employees at FEMA broke down in tears when they heard the news. Some replayed the president's speech over and over.
7: I think we're going to recommend that FEMA go away.
5: Anxious members of Congress spent the day calling into the agency's headquarters with a barrage of questions. Is the president serious? What happens when the next hurricane hits?
8: If the president came to you and said, you're my DHS secretary, do you think I should get rid of FEMA? What would you say?
9: I would say yes, get rid of FEMA the way it exists today.
5: Kristi Noem, former secretary of the Department of Homeland Security.
9: It has been slow to respond at the federal level, and that is why this entire agency needs to be eliminated as it exists today.
5: Before she got the boot this spring, Noem effectively set fire to FEMA. preparedness programs were slashed, unqualified leaders cycled in and out, billions meant for survivors of storms, wildfires, and earthquakes were withheld or denied.

0: lives hung in the balance.
1: The death toll in Texas, the flooding tragedy, it's up to 104 dead across six counties. That number includes nearly 30 children.
0: After deadly floodwaters inundated Camp Mystic and other parts of central Texas, the agency's support lines left thousands of calls unanswered. FEMA's top leader at the time couldn't be reached for 24 hours.
2: We live about a mile down the road from Camp Mystic, and we've already got two little girls who have come down the river, and we've gotten to them, but I'm not sure how many else are out there.
3: The federal response to this disaster has come under scrutiny. Allegations that FEMA cutbacks meant delays in answering people's calls for disaster assistance and aid after the flood.
0: In one telling, the dysfunctional response was DOGE's doing. It's true, at the start of 2025, no agency was safe from Elon Musk's chainsaw. But that's only part of the story. For many years, fomenting under the surface was a deep-seated distrust of FEMA, which broke through during Hurricane Helene just months before the 2024 presidential election.
4: Kamala spent all her FEMA money, billions of dollars, on housing for illegal migrants.
5: Some on the right pushing conspiracy theories that they're blocking aid and seizing land from people here in North Carolina, and that is not true.
6: An anti-government militia group known as Veterans on Patrol is claiming Hurricane Helene was caused by government-controlled weather weapons. The group called Hurricane Helene an act of war.
0: I knew from my years reporting on far-right militias that these groups often showed up after natural disasters to recruit, fundraise, and spit-shine their public image. But I never understood why they hated FEMA so much. So I started digging into right-wing media archives and found that the anti-FEMA lore went back decades.
7: People are waking up in droves to the FEMA camps, to the New World Order, to the troops on the streets. The liberals are starting.
0: Alex Jones has made multiple films claiming to have discovered secret prisons operated by FEMA. And right-wing pundit Glenn Beck entertained this stuff when he was still on Fox.
8: If you have any kind of fear that we might be headed towards a totalitarian state, buckle up. There's something going on in our country that is ain't good.
0: Over time, these paranoias seeped into the waters of mainstream culture.
9: Are you familiar with what the Federal Emergency Management Agency's real power is?
0: It was a major plot point in The X-Files.
9: FEMA allows the White House to suspend constitutional government upon declaration of a national emergency. Think about that.
0: Even with Kristi Noem replaced at the Department of Homeland Security by Republican Senator Mark Wayne Mullen, the future of FEMA is still uncertain. Trump's latest pick to run the agency, Cameron Hamilton, has promised stability, but agency insiders say it may take years to build FEMA back up to fighting strength. And in the meantime, this administration continues to weaponize disaster aid.
10: Politico reports the Trump administration denied hundreds of millions of dollars in disaster aid to four Democratic-led states. The White House says politics had nothing to do with it, but critics don't buy it.
0: As I've followed the current day crisis at FEMA, I've wondered whether it can survive the stories that have been told about it. The misinformation, mismanagement, and genuine catastrophes that have made this agency one of the least popular among Americans. But for all its faults, and there are many, it's not clear we can afford to see it wither away.
11: Extreme weather leaving so many across the United States wondering when they'll get a break. In July alone, there were five 1,000-year flood events.
12: Extreme heat is becoming a dangerous new normal.
13: The record-setting storm measured not in inches, but in feet of snow. Hundreds of thousands are now without power in this freezing weather.
14: The U.S. is experiencing a billion-dollar disaster every 10 days on average, compared to every 82 back in the 1980s.
0: To understand the conspiracy theories and fears about FEMA, we're going to go back to the moment when Americans first learned that the agency was hiding things from us. On December 1st, 1974, heavy rain and fog rerouted a passenger plane over Northern Virginia, some 50 miles from Washington, D.C. On its descent, the aircraft dropped into the forest below, shearing off the treetops and crashing into the side of Mount Weather. The two pilots were killed first, lanced by trees that burst through the cockpit. The rest of the aircraft crumbled into pieces, a mangle of shrapnel and the body parts of the 92 passengers and crew members. There were no survivors. One woman whose parents were on the flight said it seemed like the mountain had jumped up and bit the plane. News coverage of the day quickly turned to the blame game and the miscommunication from air traffic control amidst a violent storm. But our focus is something that was buried in the reports. When TV crews arrived at the crash site, they discovered, rather ominously, that Mount Weather had already been sealed off on the orders of federal security agents.
15: The quick action was taken because the big jet had landed almost a mile away from a super secret government installation, an underground complex of emergency offices set up for federal officials in the event of nuclear war.
0: The crash had inadvertently uncovered a tightly guarded Cold War secret. Inside Mount Weather was a massive covert facility, and somehow that undersells it. Through a tunnel that burrows into the mountain and behind a 34-ton blast door lies a subterranean strange Lovian lair. A freestanding city with a hospital, a crematorium, an emergency power plant, and even a broadcasting studio. Everything that the White House and thousands of federal workers would need to run the country underground while millions melted on the surface. I expect your people to save our government. That's what President Dwight Eisenhower told the first director of Mount Weather after it was built in 1955. It's still operated by FEMA today. It's actually being renovated as I speak. But back in the 1950s, Mount Weather was run by FEMA's predecessor, the Federal Civil Defense Administration, the FCDA, which poured billions into making America nuke-proof, or at least lulling people into the belief that with enough preparation, they might survive atomic hellfire. The FCDA was behind this delightful, if slightly morbid, PSA, instructing school children to hide under their desks during bomb drills.

0: for adults, the FCDA organized Operation Alert, a series of dramatic exercises where millions of people acted out the day of their likely demise, emptying the streets of America's biggest cities.
1: While the sirens wail their grim warning, hundreds of thousands of New Yorkers scurry for shelter against the attack. Riders and drivers taking cover in a realistic drill for a day all Americans pray will never come.
0: Operation Alert was also the first time that Mount Weather saw action.
2: As soon as the alert sounded in Washington, President Eisenhower reached for his hat and strode to a waiting limousine to be driven to an emergency base of operations in the mountains outside Washington, exact location kept secret.
0: Kept secret until that terrible plane crash in 1974. Fortunately, nuclear obliteration never came, and Mount Weather was never truly put to use. But there's something ironic and revealing that a single storm brought more death and destruction to the base than 30 years of the Cold War. By the 1970s, it had become clear that the nuclear preparations had done little to protect America from an arguably greater threat. Coming up, if our government could build a secret city, it does kind of make you wonder, what else could they be hiding? This is On the Media.
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0: This is On the Media. I'm Michael Loewinger. To better understand the current day crisis at FEMA and why so many Americans believe wild conspiracy theories about it, I wanted to dive back into the era it was created, when state leaders began to realize that all the focus on Cold War civil defense had left them vulnerable to Mother Nature.
12: We just didn't have that many nuclear wars, which is great, but we do have a lot of natural disasters.
0: Garrett Graff is a journalist and author of a book about the origins of FEMA titled Raven Rock, the story of the U.S. government's secret plan to save itself while the rest of us die. Before the agency was created, America's disaster response system was, well, barely a system.
12: It didn't make sense for every state to be developing its own totally independent ability to respond to a hurricane, because in any given year, most states don't get hit by a hurricane.
0: Which became a big problem in the 60s and 70s when the country was rocked by a series of record-breaking disasters.
13: No one knows the full size of the disaster yet. In Betsy's wake, there's only darkness, confusion, and death.
14: After suffering one of the most serious earthquakes in history, Alaska had to undergo the further ordeal of over 40 severe earth tremors. Imagine being there as the streets reared up around you like the scene of some terrible biblical retribution.
15: They called her Camille. Born of the sea, she turned like a woman scorned. She screamed and ripped and flooded and killed.
0: These big disasters overwhelmed towns and counties and states. The big ones often do. But when they asked for help, the federal government was too disorganized to act quickly or efficiently. Supplying extra ambulances, delivering food and water to survivors, fixing roads and power plants. Each piece of the emergency management process could come from a different office or department. 100 agencies might play a role. Navigating this patchwork of services and jurisdictions was a major pain in the ass for local leaders, especially during a crisis when lives are on the line and every second counts. Like in 1972, when another big storm hit.
16: Many of the people here and others in the path of Hurricane Agnes were completely wiped out. Many of them feel that federal aid is too slow in coming and too little.
0: Trump says FEMA should return its responsibilities to the states, which is odd because states often bring in FEMA when they're unable to respond on their own. And anyway, it was the states that asked for FEMA in the first place. In 1978, the National Governors Association drew up plans for a streamlined one-stop shop for federal emergency response and delivered it to a sympathetic White House.
17: Washington President Carter proposed merging five big federal emergency preparation and disaster relief agencies into one agency as part of his reorganization plan.
18: Civil defense experts say it will provide much-needed communication between the state and federal levels.
0: In 1979, Jimmy Carter signed an executive order giving life to the Federal Emergency Management Agency. FEMA was a federal Frankenstein with a dual mission, Cold War civil defense and disaster relief. I wish I could illustrate this moment by playing you like a triumphant speech from President Carter or some colorful news footage, but either that stuff never existed or no one thought it was important enough to archive. Even the earliest employees at FEMA were confused about how to talk about it.
19: We had a new director there, and there was a message that went out to us that said that if we're referring to the agency publicly, we should say either Federal Emergency Management Agency or FEMA, because the word FEMA, he thought, sounded too much like a laxative.
0: This is Leo Bosner, a retired FEMA official who's taught me a lot about the earliest days of the agency. He was working as a flood insurance specialist with the Department of Housing and Urban Development in one of the offices that was folded into FEMA.
19: We're all working along in the office, and one day they tell us, okay, everybody go down to photo ID. You're getting new photo IDs. We walk down the stairs, get new photo IDs that say FEMA, turn in our photo IDs that say Housing and Urban Development, and then we're all told we're all getting new job titles, and our new job title is Emergency Management Specialist. And I'm thinking, what on God's earth is an emergency management specialist? Like, this is the end of my career. What kind of a dead-end job is it?
0: Leo would spend the next 30 years at FEMA. He eventually found really satisfying work helping hospitals and medical organizations prepare for floods, wildfires, and hurricanes. But less than 2 years after he started getting the hang of his new job, FEMA fell into a decade-long tailspin.
19: The big shift really didn't come until 1980.
20: Ronald Reagan appears to be heading toward a landslide electoral victory tonight across the United States.
19: Ronald Reagan got elected president, and there's a super U-turn from Jimmy Carter, who was mostly all about social welfare, and Ronald Reagan was more about national defense.
0: To run FEMA, Reagan picked someone who would stir up a lot of trouble for the agency. This man.
21: Only a masochist with a death wish would accept the job of directing FEMA.
0: Army Colonel Louis Chafrida, speaking here with a caller on Larry King's radio show.
22: I really don't believe that we can be saved if there is a nuclear war. I mean, how are you going to save me if you're blown up too?
21: Yeah, but you're not suggesting that because we both might be blown up by a nuclear war that we shouldn't have in place a system that would take care of us if there was an earthquake or a tidal wave or a hurricane or anything of that sort.
0: While Louis Chafrida paid lip service to FEMA's disaster relief mission, he was quietly funneling most of FEMA's budget towards Cold War civil defense. Leo Bosner.
19: All of a sudden, we start seeing all these military officers signing in at the login desk. We go, why are these military people here? What, military people go to floods or something? And then we learn little by little that FEMA's mission was really, really going to be to get ready for the big nuclear attack from the Soviet Union.
0: In the early 80s, Leo started to hear whispers about classified programs at the agency. Every day on his trip up the elevator at FEMA HQ, he'd ride by a secret fifth floor manned by a security guard. Mostly, he rolled his eyes at all the Cold War theater, wishing FEMA would focus more on preparing Americans for natural disasters, but he still wondered, what were they doing in there?
12: The majority of its funding,
0: Garrett Graff,
12: and about a third of its workforce was actually hidden in the nation's classified black budget, the special budget that Congress oversees that protects our most secret programs and capabilities. And FEMA on a daily basis is in charge of tracking the whereabouts of everyone in the presidential line of succession so that in the event of a nuclear war, it knows where all of those people are, how to get them to secure relocation sites like the Mount Weather bunker, and who would be best positioned to be the person who takes over as president of the United States in the event of a nuclear war.
0: I wonder if this classified continuity of government planning helps explain why there was so little media about FEMA when it was first created. I think the feds just didn't want to draw attention to their secret plans. That said, the coverage did pick up when the agency launched a controversial new initiative.
1: The head of emergency management, Louis Jafrida, says the heart of the proposal is crisis relocation.
2: What we want to accomplish is taking the maximum number of people from high-risk areas to areas of lesser risk.
0: A mass evacuation program.
12: There was sort of the sense of, well, if you could just get 20, 30, 50 miles away from a major city, you would at least have a chance to survive the initial blast from the nuclear weapons and then live into nuclear winter.
0: Government officials estimated that in the worst case, 60 million Americans could survive an attack. Can you imagine all those urbanites swamping small towns and rural areas? News reports at the time featured a mixture of fascination and incredulity.
3: My God, you're going to have modified anarchy after that sort of thing. How in the world are you going to coordinate the recovery and putting leadership back into place? How are you going to do that?
12: 60 million is still a lot of people. That is the modern population of France. Those people would need a functioning government and functioning infrastructure afterward.
0: This is where we start getting into the bizarre conspiracy theories that haunt FEMA today. In 1982, in an effort to game out some of these post-apocalyptic scenarios, President Ronald Reagan signed a secret executive order to create a covert program called Project 908.
12: That's 908, but they called it 908.
0: It pooled billions of dollars and top officials from the National Security Council, FEMA, and the FBI.
12: The FBI was in charge of pre-identifying buildings that could serve as refugee camps.
0: If I have this right, basically you had FBI agents working undercover for FEMA, traveling around the country, visiting warehouses, car shops, casinos, Walmarts, helping identify businesses that could be used to house citizens after a nuke was dropped on an American city?
12: Yes, and often without telling the businesses that they were being scouted for these purposes.
0: There was thankfully never a need to construct these refugee camps. But the secrecy went way deeper and darker. Just 5 years after the launch of Project 908, a bombshell report from the Miami Herald revealed that before Jafrida was asked to help run FEMA, he'd written his master's thesis on how the military could quell race riots by detaining millions of black people and putting them in concentration camps. Members of Congress were given a copy of his thesis during Jafrida's confirmation hearings, a horrifying detail that makes me think they considered this to be part of his qualifications for the job. The most damning part of that Miami Herald piece, though, was news that Chafrida had worked with Reagan's National Security Council to write plans for declaring martial law and putting the country temporarily under a sort of shadow government. And not just in the case of a nuke, but also in a so-called national crisis, like a war.
12: A bunch of this comes out in the late 1980s amid the Iran-Contra hearings and investigations. It turns out that Lieutenant Colonel Oliver North, who is the central figure at the White House of Iran-Contra, was also one of the planners for Project 908.
0: Oliver North was asked about these martial law plans during the Iran-Contra hearings.
4: Colonel North, in your work at the NSC, were you not assigned at one time to work on plans for the continuity of government in the event of a major disaster?
0: North was questioned by Texas Representative Jack Brooks. We see North pause and whisper to his attorney. Then the chairman of the hearings, Daniel K. Inouye, jumps in to respond on the government's behalf.
5: I believe that question touches upon a highly sensitive and classified area. So may I request that you not touch upon that, sir?
4: I was particularly concerned, Mr. Chairman, because I read in Miami papers and several others that there had been a plan, a contingency plan, that would suspend the American Constitution. And I was deeply concerned about it and wondered if that was the area in which he had worked. I believe that it was, but
5: I most respectfully request that that matter not be touched upon at this stage.
0: The government never acknowledged any of this stuff until much of it was declassified years later. Louis Chafrida ended up resigning from FEMA for totally unrelated reasons following a congressional fraud investigation.
6: According to Senator Albert Gore, Chafrida had spent $170,000 of federal money to build a house on federal property for his own use.
0: By the start of the 90s, FEMA employee Leo Bosner was beyond tired of the dysfunction and the kooky national security schemes.
19: Frankly, for me, once that stuff was in the rearview mirror, it's like, fine, that's the trash. I hope they come on Friday and pick it up and dump it to the landfill. There were some pretty nutty people working back there then. Fortunately, nothing much ever came of that, except they ate up most of our budget.
0: He was eager for the agency to shift resources to preparing for floods and hurricanes. But all this doomsday planning had done a number on FEMA's reputation.
19: I would talk on my off-duty time to people on Capitol Hill or report news reporters and say, look, this is a dangerous thing. We're ignoring these natural disasters. And I was having lunch with a news reporter one day, and I'm telling him this, and the guy's looking really bored. He says, yeah, Leo, that's all really bad, but tell me about FEMA's secret plan to round up all the liberals in the country and put them in concentration camps.
0: What?
19: Yeah, I said, buddy, these people are so inept, they couldn't organize a two-car parade, and they're never going to round up everybody in the country. Come on, get out of here, will you?
0: Leo didn't know it at the time, but those FEMA camps conspiracy theories had started popping up in fringe message boards on the early internet.
23: The FEMA plans to imprison American citizens have generated a lot of interest in locating the potential prison camps throughout the country.
0: This woman, Linda Thompson, a sort of godmother of the right-wing militia movement, made a 1994 documentary, America Under Siege, which warned that FEMA was part of the New World Order, a global authoritarian takeover that would require rounding up anti-government dissidents.
23: These may be facilities that have other uses, but which could be quickly used to detain large numbers of people, such as this Amtrak facility in Beech Grove, Indiana.
0: Following in her footsteps a couple decades later were militia leaders like Stuart Rhodes of the Oath Keepers, one of the January 6 guys.
24: A lot of this stuff is dual use. They'll put together a detention center or an emergency center, supposedly for refugees from other countries.
0: And, as I mentioned, InfoWars host Alex Jones.
25: People are waking up in droves to the FEMA camps, to the New World Order, to the troops on the streets.
26: These FEMA camps.
0: And Glenn Beck, when he was still on Fox News.
26: I'm tired of hearing. You know about them?
0: Sure.
26: We've now, for several days, done research on them. I can't debunk them.
0: After whipping up this paranoia, Beck did eventually debunk the theory with help from the editor-in-chief of Popular Mechanics.
27: This is an Amtrak repair facility in Beech Grove, Indiana. We set a crew there the other day, and we got
28: footage inside. Is this your video?
27: Yes. And sure enough, what did we find? They're repairing trains in there.
0: Remember how earlier Garrett Graff told us about stores like Walmart's being scoped out by the government to be used as refugee camps? They don't exist, but people on TikTok and YouTube still like to make videos about them.
7: It's like military style entrance, kind of like a FEMA camp. Why in the hell does Walmart Supercenter need that? See the Walmart trucks?
0: These videos are low effort and easy to laugh off. But, I mean, if FEMA could operate a Mount Weather, why not a Mount Walmart?
12: The challenge of a lot of these conspiracies is that they have a germ of truth to them.
0: Garrett Graff.
12: In the early stages of the Cold War, J. Edgar Hoover at the FBI had pre-selected lists of suspected communists and political dissidents that he wanted to round up in the event of a nuclear war.
0: Not to mention the fact that the U.S. imprisoned over 100,000 Japanese Americans during World War II.
12: I think FEMA has always been in a difficult place. And this is true, by the way, across all of the continuity planning and doomsday planning. You just can't talk about these classified bunkers and classified operations, even if you're trying to debunk conspiracies.
0: The secrecy in and of itself is naturally going to feed conspiracy theories.
12: Absolutely.
0: The kicker to all this is that some of what the conspiracy theorists warned about is happening, just not to them. This past July, FEMA, under Kristi Noem's Department of Homeland Security, revealed a new program.
8: FEMA allocating $608 million in state grants for construction of detention centers.
0: Migrant detention centers, part of Trump's mass deportation program. The announcement came right around when Florida Governor Ron DeSantis opened Alligator Alcatraz, the notorious facility in the Everglades. And while he built the jail using state emergency funds intended for natural disasters, he claimed that federal reimbursement was on the way.
9: A spokesperson for the Department of Homeland Security confirms Florida did submit an application to FEMA and were awarded 2 days ago the full amount Florida applied for, $608 million.
0: The coverage made it sound like the money was in Florida's bank account. But at time of recording, those FEMA funds have actually been held up by Trump's Justice Department. Florida officials say the money is still likely, but who knows? Despite that uncertainty and many legal attempts aimed at closing it, Alligator Alcatraz remains open.
10: Amnesty International says immigrants held at the ICE jail in Florida were shackled inside a 2-foot-high metal cage and left outside without water for up to a day at a time. In a new report, they also detail unsanitary conditions, lights on 24 hours a day, poor quality food and water, and lack of privacy.
11: And while Governor DeSantis says the conditions are up to standard, the families of migrants being held inside are calling it a concentration camp.
12: That is the most real FEMA camp ever built.
0: What do you think it says that FEMA would actually use public funds for the very thing that has been a far-right boogeyman?
12: I mean, there is something uniquely dystopian about a right-wing government elected on the backs of the anti-government conspiracies that it is now implementing.
0: Coming up, for the first time, FEMA finds its groove.
13: They ought to change the name because the old FEMA has a pretty bad name, and the new one they're running now is a crackerjack agency.
0: This is On the Media.
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1: on roadsides across Georgia. 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
0: This is On the Media. I'm Michael Loewinger, and you're listening to the first episode of our series, American Emergency, the Movement to Kill FEMA. In my reporting, I learned that FEMA's Cold War mission to save America from nuclear war was met with a lot of suspicion, and understandably so. Case in point, when I was digging around in the National Archives, something that caught my eye was a tape curiously labeled FEMA Blues.
16: Seattle, Washington. Now, Seattle did a spunky thing the other day.
0: It turned out to be a comedy special from a guy named Mark Russell, which aired in 1982. He starts with this hokey bit about Louis Jeffrida's nuclear evacuation plans. In an apparent effort to coax Seattle officials into participating, FEMA had offered to subsidize the city's mass relocation, which the city refused.
16: They turned down their allotment from the Federal Emergency Management Administration. I think it really stands for feeble exercise in mindless administration. You know what Seattle's allotment was? $17,000. Can you imagine that? I guess the money went to provide each resident with a free road map and a granola bar. And so, yeah.
0: After a bit of vamping, Russell calls up his band, The Buzzards.
16: It's our spunky, feisty little band. We only do this once a year.
0: To perform a song that I think captures the zeitgeist in the 80s.
16: Hit it, fellas! I got those Federal Emergency Management Administration blues, blues, blues, blues. 'Cause when you're hit, that's it. You either sit or stand and melt down in your shoes. Ooze, ooze, ooze. Don't need no federal bureaucrat to tell me where to go. So I can have my choice of roasting fast or slow. The Federal Emergency Management Administration blues.
0: According to its critics, FEMA's leaders were either mounting a comically pitiful defense against the nation's most pressing threat, or they were burning resources that would be better spent on responding to Mother Nature. Leo Bosner, that OG FEMA employee, was in the latter camp. As the 80s went on, he was busy trying to warn the press.
19: I was kind of in my whistleblower mode, letting them know that FEMA was spending all of its time doing nuclear stuff and not doing anything for these natural disasters.
0: If Ronald Reagan's FEMA was too active, too conniving, George Bush Sr.'s FEMA had the opposite problem. It was out to lunch. Daddy Bush left the agency leaderless for over a year, and he was punished for it in 1989 when a Category 5 storm came barreling off the Atlantic.
17: 2 weeks after Hurricane Hugo hit South Carolina, it's FEMA that is in the eye of the storm.
18: Well, only about 20% of FEMA's budget goes for disaster relief. FEMA is trying to live down a reputation for being slow, stingy, and distracted.
20: South Carolina Senator Ernest Hollings today accused FEMA of raw incompetence.
21: They're the sorriest bunch of bureaucratic jackasses I've ever worked with in my life.
19: FEMA did a terrible job.
0: Leo Bosner.
19: But I think the feeling was, well, that's a once in a 100 years thing. Except 3 years later, Hurricane Andrew hit in 92.
0: Another Category 5, one of the strongest in Florida's history.
19: And FEMA was on the front pages.
22: A barrage of criticism for its handling of the aftermath of Hurricane Andrew.
29: If we do not get more food and water in a very short period of time, we are going to have more casualties because we're going to have people who are dehydrated, who are without food.
0: After the storm, as journalists started digging into FEMA's dysfunction, they discovered a political backwater filled with unqualified Bush appointees.
22: Congressional records show that while at most federal agencies there is only one political appointee for every 3,000 government agencies, at FEMA there's one for every 300.
19: So the election for the president was only like 3 months later.
4: This election is a clarion call for our country to face the challenges of the end of the Cold War and the beginning of the next century.
0: Bill Clinton, the first Democrat to take the White House in 12 years, had seen how FEMA's reputation had dragged his predecessors. Unlike them, he understood that natural disasters are media spectacles, predictable, high-stakes dramas that generate a steady stream of coverage. So when Clinton came into office, he did something radical. He appointed somebody actually qualified to run FEMA. Somebody who would fundamentally transform the agency from a liability to a government success story. A man named James Lee Witt, who had served as the Arkansas Director of Emergency Management when Clinton was governor.
5: As governor of Arkansas, when I went to work for him there, he said, if it affects people's lives and it's going to be in the media, then I want to know about it.
0: This is Witt speaking with C-SPAN in 1996.
6: Can you tell us the story of your very first meeting with Bill Clinton?
5: Absolutely. I never will forget it. It was in 1974, and I was coaching a Little League baseball team in Dardanelle, Arkansas.
0: When they first met, Clinton was a law professor and congressional candidate, and Witt ran a local construction company.
6: You didn't go to college.
5: No.
6: Do you ever have any second thoughts about that?
5: Sure, I guess anyone that has never been to college wish they had gone. But when I grew up, I was working.
6: What did your father do?
5: He was a farmer.
0: Suffice to say, Witt's humble beginnings did not hold him back. And when he came to FEMA in 1993, he became the first leader in the agency's 14-year history with any professional experience managing domestic disasters.
19: Witt comes in, and that's when he totally started turning everything around.
0: How did he do that?
19: Well, a lot of it was really common sense. He knew there were all kinds of problems internal to FEMA. So he sends a memo to all hands, first official action, open door policy. So all of a sudden, he's getting all these employees coming in and giving him an earful of all the problems in the agency.
0: He collected all these ideas and got to work reorganizing the agency for what he called an all-hazards approach to emergency response.
19: Okay, if the FEMA employees might be needed in a disaster, what kind of jobs are they going to have to do? Let's train people for those jobs. He also made rosters of who would be on duty when during the disaster. And he said, okay, we're going to divide the employees here like into three teams, the red team, the white team, and the blue team. Yay, the flag, right? If you're on the red team, you're on call for disasters during January. February, if you're on the white team, you're on call. Then he even breaks it down into night shifts and day shifts. Now, this does not take like a PhD in higher mathematics to come up with this. And people could say, God, this is common sense. And my answer is, yeah, but nobody did it before.
0: And when did you get a sense that like people out there in the public were taking notice?
19: Well, that was one of the other really smart things that Mr. Witt did. Back in the Cold War days, FEMA kept the news media at bay, like, go away, keep out, keep out, keep out. And so that just added to the suspicion. Well, Witt opened the doors to it. The news media could come into our emergency operations center right there in Washington, D.C., and they could observe things, and they could even interview us.
0: Witt relished speaking with the press. He seemed to genuinely want to explain how the agency worked. Within a year of joining FEMA, he began chipping away at its secret black budget, declassifying much of that doomsday planning and diverting a whole bunch of its resources to natural disasters. The agency began to see the fruits of all these new reforms during Witt's first major test as administrator.
5: It started in 1993 with the flood on the Mississippi River. Affected 9 states. And the devastation was just unreal.
20: The water kept on coming. Small river towns were swallowed up. Over 54,000 people were forced to evacuate and leave behind homes and belongings.
0: Though it was far from perfect, a New York Times headline about FEMA's actions following the floods reads, "In this emergency, agency wins praise for its response." The tide was turning for FEMA's reputation.
7: They ought to change the name because the old FEMA has a pretty bad name, and the new one they're running now is a crackerjack agency.
5: President Clinton and I was talking about it in Governor Carnahan, Missouri.
0: James Lee Witt.
5: And I said, you know, Mr. President,
8: we can't let people build back in those areas that flooded. And we were able to buy out on a voluntary basis and relocate people out of the floodplain so they'd never flood again. In Missouri alone, we bought out over 4,000 pieces of property.
0: 30 years later, this type of policy is considered a core tenet of good emergency management. Recent studies vindicate Witt's approach. Research shows that for every dollar spent on mitigation, $6 are saved down the line.
19: During the 90s, FEMA had gotten to be so well known. In 1996, President Clinton publicly elevated James Lee Witt to cabinet level, saying he's done such a great job here. That's how it was.
0: You could probably tell from the way he talks about it, Leo Bosner was so proud of his agency during the 90s. Some of its greatest work, he says, was visible on one of the darkest days for the country.
19: That April morning in 1995, we're all at work like normal, all of a sudden,
9: a plume of smoke rising in the air. If you are anywhere downtown, you probably heard it and felt it, an explosion of some kind.
19: People are yelling because on the TV screen, oh my God, there's been a bomb in Oklahoma City.
9: We have been able to confirm right now an explosion at the federal court building downtown.
19: Within like a few minutes, my pager's going off, and we're seeing all this action suddenly, very organized action going on. Our regional office in Texas, within 1 hour, was on the phone with Oklahoma, and they decided that what was needed most from FEMA was our specialized search and rescue teams who had special tools and training to go into collapsed concrete buildings, which is not a simple thing to do. And our search and rescue teams were then deployed there within a couple of hours.
0: So they were quick.
19: Oh, yeah. That's when you could really see that FEMA is real and we could do things.
10: The reinforcements showed up tonight. At the center of it all, of course, is the bombed-out shell of the federal office building. And in its shadow, the exhausted, who for a day and a half now have sifted through its debris and counted its dead and seen up close why they call it terror.
0: The bombing was part of an alarming trend. Anti-government extremists were becoming more active and more violent. After the attack, the White House brought in a new number two official at FEMA, a man with experience monitoring and investigating terrorism, including far-right militias.
11: I'm Mike Walker, the deputy director of FEMA, and I'm one of the newest employees of FEMA.
12: Mike's a legend in the business.
0: Tim Manning held the same deputy director role during the Obama administration. Now he's a professor at Georgetown University, but earlier in his career, Mike Walker was his mentor.
12: Mike's been confirmed by the Senate. He's held a number of senior roles. He's been around, seen, and been part of just about everything in the past 40 plus years of emergency management and Homeland Security.
0: When Tim was preparing for his own Senate confirmation hearings, Mike warned Tim about the job he was about to take at FEMA. Mike told him a story that's never been reported before now. It happened in 1999.
12: He's in the new role at FEMA. He was gone a lot. These are very demanding jobs. Traveling around the country, doing with disaster response.
0: He was commuting often between FEMA headquarters in D.C. and his home in West Virginia, where he lived with his wife.
12: He needed help around the house, and there was a person in the neighborhood who came by and offered his services as a handyman.
0: For a few weeks, the handyman comes by to repair windows, fix doors, whatever it might be, and Mike and his wife were pretty happy with his work. Until...
12: he got a call from the FBI one day asking if he knew who this person was. Mike said, well, yeah, he's our handyman doing work for us. And the FBI said, well, he's not. He's actually undercover. He's a militia member who was sent here to get close to you and watch your movements, figure out your patterns, try to collect information. He's there surveilling you as a spy.
0: Oh, my God.
12: Fortunately, nothing dangerous ever happened for Mike or his family. I suppose having an undercover militia operative in your home for a time is dangerous in itself. I don't know whatever kind of dangerous plots might have been in the works before the FBI figured out who he was and what was happening and interdicted.
0: I mean, when I hear this story, it doesn't sound real. It sounds like a movie, like noir.
12: Yeah, I wish it was a noir fiction. It's the kind of thing that you're always worried about and, you know, you think about in the middle of the night, is my family safe and am I doing all the right things? And you think about that and it's like, oh, that's so far-fetched. That would never happen. But, you know, here it did happen.
0: Mm-hmm. When I first heard this story, I thought it could be explained simply by the rise of extremist militia groups in America. But the more I learned about FEMA, its secretive origins, its unhinged leadership under Reagan, the more I realized that the agency that was born of the paranoias of the 20th century had been met with paranoia in return. While reporting this series, I spoke to FEMA workers from just about every era of the agency, and I've heard too many stories of threats from conspiracy theorists to chase them all down. But for now, here's one more. A FEMA official from the 90s told me that he'd seen FEMA head James Lee Witt walking around with a U.S. Marshal security detail, but never learned why. After some digging, I discovered that in 1998, Witt was asked to meet with the FBI. An agent told him that a militia group had been selling VHS tapes with his home address and information on his kids and wife. The death threats were credible enough that Witt was told to stop taking public transportation to work early in the morning. These plots against FEMA's leadership foreshadow its current day unraveling. During Hurricane Helene in 2024, conspiracy theories once again led to death threats against the agency's top brass. Months later, when President Donald Trump re-entered office, he and his allies seized on lies about FEMA as justification for slashing its staff and public programs. We now find ourselves in the midst of disaster season, with the threat of deadly wildfires and floods looming, with our emergency management system on life support. Its fate now lies in the hands of Cameron Hamilton, Trump's pick to lead the agency. You can hear my revealing interview with him and more of the wild history that brought us here in the rest of our series. Just search American Emergency, The Movement to Kill FEMA in your podcast app or visit our website onthemedia.org. That's it for this week's show. This series is reported and hosted by me, Michael Loewinger, with additional writing and reporting from
1: me, Eloise Blondio, On the Media's senior producer. Jared Bartman designed the artwork for this series. Our fact checker is Tom Colligan. Original music and mixing from Jared Paul. American Emergency was edited by executive producer Katia Rogers.
0: Special thanks to Samantha Montano and Michael Cohen. On the Media is produced by WNYC. 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
13: 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Thank you very much for spending part of your afternoon with GPB. I'm Peter Biello. 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
26: The hazards lurking in your kitchen, that's coming up next on Milk Street Radio from PRX after the news.

0: Live from NPR News in Washington, I'm Linda Kenyon. The Democratic Party is shaking up how the general election primaries are conducted in 2028. NPR's Mara Liasson has the details.
1: They're now moving to put states higher up in the lineup that are more diverse, that represent not just the Democratic Party more fully, but maybe the general electorate. So in South Carolina is going to be number one. There are more black voters there. Nevada will be number two. A lot of Hispanic voters there and a lot of union voters. And this is the Democratic Party's attempt to get the primary calendar more in line with the general electorate.
0: That's NPR's Mara Liasson. Attorney General Todd Blanche says President Trump will never ask him to do something unethical or illegal. He also tells NBC's Meet the Press he will not pledge to act independently from the White House.
2: No, I'm not going to pledge that. And no attorney general should ever pledge that. The president, I mean, if I were to pledge I will be independent of the White House, what that means is that if President Trump says, I want the Department of Justice to go after every violent criminal in this country, which is what he has said, what you're saying to me is I just say, no, sir, not going to do it. So I will act with integrity.
0: Blanche also said the so-called anti-weaponization fund is dead, although the president still strongly believes those who feel they were wrongly treated by the Department of Justice deserve to be compensated. The attorney general's confirmation by the full Senate had been stalled for some time when Republicans on the Senate Judiciary Committee spoke out against the president's anti-weaponization fund, especially when it came to provisions to compensate January 6 protesters who were convicted of assaulting police. Flooding remains a major threat in Indiana after severe storms hit parts of the Midwest. Samantha Horton of member station WFYI reports at least six people have been killed, including a four-year-old boy.
3: The White River continued to swell Saturday as more rain came pouring down. Projections indicate water could rise more than 20 feet in some areas. The city of Indianapolis erected floodgates to try to contain the water. But for some communities, prevention was futile. Lisa Lamont has lived in her house near the White River for more than 40 years. She said as the water crept up to her house that this is the worst she has ever experienced.
4: We've never been flooded out before. Usually it came up maybe to our driveway.
3: President Trump approved federal aid to assist in the emergency response efforts. For NPR News, I'm Samantha Horton in Indianapolis.
0: Rescue teams in East

0: NPR's Bob Mondello takes a look at some of the biggest box office hits.
1: Sometime before Labor Day, Spider-Man Brand New Day is expected to join the very exclusive $2 billion club.
2: I am totally out of control.
1: Only seven films in history have ever reached that number in worldwide ticket sales. The Odyssey, meanwhile, has become filmmaker Christopher Nolan's biggest box office hit at about $1.2 billion worldwide. And Toy Story 5 has passed all previous Toy Stories to take in just over $1.1 billion. Combined with the Michael Jackson biopic Michael and the animated Super Mario Galaxy movie, that means that even before Avengers Doomsday and Dune 3 arrive in December... 2026 has already produced $5 billion films, more than any year since the pandemic. Bob Mondello, NPR News.
0: Italian authorities have recovered three stolen artworks by Renoir, Cezanne, and Matisse, worth millions of euros. Police say the artworks were taken earlier this year from a private museum near Parma. Five suspects have been arrested. The heist occurred at the Magnani Rocca Foundation, where thieves are said to have forced open the entrance, grabbed the masterpieces, and then escaped in less than 3 minutes. The museum officials there say they believe the heist was not a random act, but was in fact the work of organized gangs. I'm Linda Kenyon, NPR News in Washington.
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4: This is Mill Street Radio from PRX, and I'm your host, Christopher Kimball. Here's the truth about foodborne illnesses. You almost can't escape them.
5: Historically, we've looked at somewhere around 50 million cases a year.
4: On today's show, two food safety experts uncover the bacterial breeding grounds hiding in your kitchen.
6: Sponges are risky because they hold on to water, and water is what bacteria need to grow. Now you've got food and water, and it's a bacterial paradise.
4: The raw truth about food safety and what you can do about it, that's coming up later in the show. But first, we're taking a cross-country road trip with George Motes. George is a burger expert who spent more than two decades seeking out the very best hamburgers in the country. His guidebook is called Hamburger America. George, welcome back to Milk Street.
7: Oh, thanks for having me on.
4: So let's start at the very beginning. Where did the hamburger come from?
7: Well, it's a bit nebulous. Somewhere in the 1880s, 1890s, the hamburger was ethnic German food. But when it came from Germany, it came as ground beef that was cooked somehow and served on a plate with gravy and onions and usually potatoes. And it was eaten with a knife and a fork. And there were state fairs going on in the 1870s, 1880s, 1890s. And at state fairs, you'd go and you'd look at cattle, you'd look at farm equipment, but you'd also eat. And there were food stalls that were selling ethnic foods, like the hot dog. The hot dog predates the hamburger by, I believe, about 7 to 10 years. It was a Frankfurter, also ethnic food from Germany, that was served on bread, and it was portable. And I imagine that all these people who were selling the hamburger steak with a knife and a fork saw the hot dog walk by and said, why don't we put this on bread? Right. And it seems so obvious, but that's exactly, we do know that there are about seven claims to the invention of the hamburger, and every one of those claims, with the exception of one, comes from a state fair.
4: So was the cheeseburger something that happened early on in the history of the hamburger?
7: No, cheese came later. Cheese was not introduced to the hamburgers, as far as we know, until the early 1920s, probably around 1922, 23 in Los Angeles. And specifically, at a place called the Right Spot in Pasadena, California, a guy named a kid named Lionel Sternberger. The story was that he was trying to hide a burnt patty, and so he put some cheese on top, melted it on top, and it hid the burnt part of the patty, and the cheeseburger was born.
4: That's interesting. So why do you think some of these places have been around a long time and, you know, never made it in the big leagues and other ones became franchises? What differentiates the small one-off burger joint versus McDonald's?
7: Well, there's obviously the big chains. Those are the ones who started actually as small mom and pops. But there's also local chains, which is something that a burger restaurant that only exists in a

0: in a region or just in a city alone, one town, you know, 17, 18 units in one city. A lot of times it has to do with the fact that that burger didn't get out of that region because it wasn't popular outside the region. A perfect example would be the loose meat sandwich, which technically is not a hamburger, but it is chopped, you know, ground meat that's cooked somehow, usually steamed, and served on a bun with mustard, pickle, and onion. And it has the same flavor profile as a hamburger, but I think because it's so odd to some people, it's a loose, crumbled sandwich that never really left the state of Iowa.
1: Now, lots of burgers just have different, like, Hatch chilies on top. There's the olive burger from Schlenker's. So that's just one way of coming up with a different burger, is a different salsa or relish on top.
0: Right. So I like to talk about method also, because anybody can take a well-cooked patty and put something on top of it. Put avocado, and now it's a California burger. You put pineapple, now it's a Hawaiian burger. I like to talk about method, though, because there are so many places in America where it's not about the toppings, it's about how it's cooked. I know a place in Wisconsin that poaches burgers. There are so many different methods for making a burger that seems to be more exciting than just a topping.
1: So what's the concept with something simmered in water or poached versus griddling it? It just has a cleaner, simpler flavor. It doesn't have all the Maillard reaction. What's the argument for the poached or the simmered in water burger?
0: Whenever you cook beef in a pan, you have obviously rendered beef fat comes out, right, and that mixes in with it water content, making it basically making a broth. You're not getting the Maillard reaction or the flame licked flavor of cooking on a flame grill, but you're definitely going to get something that's very, very beefy.
1: Are there different schools of thought about how thick the patty should be? I know I actually prefer the thinner side, but is that a key dividing line in the world of hamburgers?
0: Yeah, I mean, the original American hamburger was tiny. It was probably around an ounce to an ounce and a half. An ounce and a half, really? Would have been pushing it. Oh, yeah. And they were served usually on whatever bread they could find, which in that case would have been a small, like, dinner roll. The original burgers were small and thin because they were sold usually to people who were working at factories, and people who were working at factories had very little time to eat. So burger operators realized in the very beginning that if you take a portion ball of beef and you smash it thin with a back of a spatula, it cooks unbelievably fast. And so we have the smash burger. That's how the smash burger was invented, which arguably is the very, very first way for making a burger.
1: So the Juicy Lucy is an actual burger at Matt's Bar. You want to tell that story? I didn't know the origins of it.
0: Yeah, so the origin story was there was a guy ran into Matt's Bar in Minneapolis and said, give me something special. So the owner said, I'll make you a burger. Sure. And he came up with an idea where he took two patties and he put a piece of cheese between the two and pinched both patties together so the cheese was locked inside. When he cooked the burger, the cheese became this molten goo inside. And of course, it burned the customer's face, I'm sure, right away. It's more of a science experiment than anything else. And apparently he screamed out, that's one Juicy Lucy. So they decided to call it that and put it on the menu, but they spelled it wrong. So anybody who spells it with an I, J-U-I-C-Y, that's, they don't know what they're talking about.
1: They're idiots. What do they know?
0: What do they know? They're not appreciating hamburger history.
1: Absolutely. What about the square burger? Where did that come from?
0: The square burger. Wow. It's very specific to Ohio. And specifically at a place called The Spot in Sydney, Ohio. QP, I think, has square patties as well. QP in Lima, Ohio. And it was because the machine that they make these patties on extrudes the beef in a square loaf, and they just slice it off. They're not actually hand-formed. White Castle did actually do it for reasons of placement on the grill, because they wanted to maximize all the space on the griddle. You can't just make one White Castle burger. You have to make, I think it's 30 at a time, to make the whole system work.
1: Because you need to produce a certain quantity every day to make your margins, or what?
0: No, but just because if you only make one, it won't taste the same as if you made 30, because there's a lot of action going on there. There's more beef grease being rendered. There's more steam being produced. Huh. And it's a strange science project. Where, I don't know if you know this, but the White Castle burgers, they're not flipped. They put them down and they put the bun on top of the raw patty. And those holes that are in the patty actually help to steam the patty all the way through. Huh. They're never flipped.
1: I didn't know that. So what about smashing onions into burgers like at Johnny's and El Reno?
0: That's one of my favorite ways to make a burger. And it was by accident. It was a very entrepreneurial burger man in El Reno, Oklahoma in 1922, was responding to people being out of work in his railroad town because of a huge railroad strike. And he decided to just extend his beef supply by smashing thin sliced onions, the same volume to the beef, was 1-to-1, into his patty. And he ended up creating an incredible burger accidentally. And of course, it never left. It stuck around. I think the strike only lasted 5 weeks, but the burger has been around for 103 years.
1: Yeah, that sounds that sounds really good. So where are we today? Has somebody invented something really very different in the last 10 years, or these are mostly older traditions?
0: No, there's not a whole lot of innovation in these hamburgers right now. I mean, there's people are doing some interesting things. A lot of it's based on science and how they cook burgers. People are talking more about blends. But I mean, honestly, all we're really trying to do is make the burger that we dream of. Sometimes when people walk into my restaurant, they eat the burger, old timers will say, this is the burger I remember. Right. And that means a lot to me because that means we've gotten it right. Perfect example is that we did a burger from that's gone now. It's been gone for about 18 years now. Place I'm sure you know, the Yankee Doodle from New Haven, Connecticut. Mm-hmm. And that burger, the Doodle Burger, was a very specific burger that had a red relish that was served on the side in a small paper cup. And people who knew the burger when we served it at the restaurant would look at the little paper ramekin with the red thing on it and turn it upside down and squeeze it on top of the burger. And that's how you knew they were from New Haven.
1: It's always a good test to know if you're local. Yeah.
0: Burger was so accurate that we had a guy who went to Yale who came into the restaurant and he asked, actually, he's the one who asked us to make the thing. I made him the test burger and he took one bite and cried.
1: Really?
0: And he said, you're going to make a lot of grown men cry.
1: And you're also going to make a lot of burgers. George, it's been a pleasure. Thank you. Thank you for coming back.
0: Thanks for having me again. Yeah. Appreciate it.
1: That was George Motes, along with writing about burgers. He also runs a burger joint in New York City called Hamburger America. Now it's time to take your grilling calls with my special co-host, Genevieve Taylor. Genevieve is a live fire cooking expert, and her latest book is How to Barbecue, The Definitive Guide to Fire Cooking. Genevieve, welcome back to Milk Street.
2: Oh, it's fantastic to be back again.
1: Before we take a call, I have a question. Americans, or I should say North Americans, are very proud of our barbecue, and we think we invented it, even though we didn't. What's the biggest either point of contention between the UK and the United States about this? Or is there something you guys do in the UK that we don't do, or vice versa?
2: I think the thing about quote-unquote British barbecue is we don't really have like a long historical culture of barbecuing. I'm sat in Texas at the moment, and like the history of barbecue, you know, goes back such a long way. We don't have that in the UK. And to some degree, I think that allows us to make a lot of mistakes. There's a lot of bad barbecue in the UK, kind of burnt sausage, you know, and raw insides, that kind of thing. But it also allows us to kind of experiment with different cuisines, you know. British people are kind of culinary magpies because of our colonial history and so on. So we don't have that kind of cultural history where you have to do it like your grandmother did because that's the way it's always done.
1: Do you do low and slow real barbecue, or are you mostly grilling?
2: Historically, in the UK, people mostly grill, but low and slow is getting a lot more popular. And I think a lot of food is better cooked a bit more slowly over fire rather than, you know, feeling like you have to rush it over a very high
1: heat.
2: That's
1: what I do. Like a chicken, I do it if sort of medium low.
2: Yeah.
1: Because part of the reason is you can go away and come back and you haven't torched it.
2: Yeah, exactly.
1: And also it gets a nice outside crispy skin, even low and slow.
2: Yeah, of course it does. So I mean, when you're cooking kind of off the side, you can roast a chicken in a barbecue and get perfectly crispy skin just using the hot air, and it never has to necessarily see the direct flame, and you end up with a result that's more juicy and kind of cooked through, and, you know, none of that worry about it being burnt on the outside and raw in the middle.
1: You go out to refresh your gin and tonic and come back.
2: Yeah, exactly. You've got time to relax.
1: All right, well, let's take a call.
2: Yeah, let's get going. I'm excited to hear the questions.
1: Welcome to Milk Street. Who's calling?
3: Hi, this is Willow.
1: How can we help you?
3: So I love grilling onions and corn, but I feel like I've hit a wall with veggies lately. Zucchini can often be too soft, and peppers are just kind of boring to me right now. Do you guys have any ideas about some new veggies I can try to grill and new ways to think about grilling them?
1: No, we have no ideas, right, Genevieve? We're fresh out. You know, new potatoes, small potatoes, pre-cooked somewhat, sweet potatoes pre-cooked. Those are great. I just got back from Mexico, and every time they use tomatoes and onions, they always start on a kamal or roasting them. So charring tomatoes and onions to make a salsa, for example, is something I do all the time. I think, you know, eggplant for baba ganoush, you can actually put it right on the coals or not, but you can, you know, cook the heck out of it until it looks like it's dead and then open it up and it's got, it's really creamy and it makes a great dip. Broccoli, no, broccolini, because those florets really get cool and dark and sort of charred is great. Asparagus, of course. We did a guacamole a year ago. We did a sort of smoky guacamole where we grilled the avocado. And I was talking to someone in Oaxaca about it a couple of weeks ago, and they almost threw me out of their house. They said, never, ever do that. You want the fresh flavor of the avocado. The bishops got hold of me there on there. So I would not grill avocado anymore, but that's about it. Genevieve?
2: I have to say, I've never grilled an avocado. I think that would be all sorts of weird and mushy, but pretty much I've not met many vegetables that are not amazing over fire. So I'm a big fan of, you know, all those root vegetables. I'm a massive fan of kind of grilled carrots, parsnips. I don't know if that's quite a common thing here, but parsnips, like with a little bit of smoke, become the most delicious thing.
1: But you have to par cook them first,
2: absolutely,
1: right?
2: Yeah. Rule of thumb that I like to use is the more dense and hard the vegetable, the more likely it is that you need to give them a parboil, quick cook before, and also think about cooking them over a lower heat for a bit longer. So don't like slam them over a direct grill, but cook them a little bit more indirectly. But yeah, and I think the trick for me with cooking vegetables over fire is just to, you know, your peppers or whatever, they become a base layer in a kind of bigger concoction. So, you know, you add that lovely kind of rich sweetness from the peppers, but then build it into a whole dish by adding, you know, something fresh like scallions or herbs or something creamy like a burrata or, you know, so build the entire dish around the grilled peppers. But it isn't just, you know, if you slap a grilled pepper on a plate, I would agree, it's a little bit dull. So it's about building layers of texture and flavour and colour and thinking of the whole dish that you're going to create.
3: Awesome. Thank you so much. That was so helpful.
2: Good.
1: Willa, thanks for calling.
3: Thank you.
1: This is Milk Street Radio. 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
2: 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Who's calling?
4: Hi, my name is Joe.
2: Hi, Joe. How can we help you today?
4: Well, I'm hoping you can help me out with a question I have about grilling. The one thing I've never attempted on the grill was to make dessert. I'm wondering if you have any insight on how I could go about doing that.
2: Yeah, that's a really great question. So I personally love all those kind of stone fruits grilled. They're wonderful, you know, particularly if they're kind of really lovely and ripe. But you do need to get your grill bars like squeaky clean because nobody wants to eat a kind of peach that tastes of yesterday's sausage.
4: That's a very good point.
2: So yeah, clean is really good when you're cooking dessert. So I would get your grill hot and really brush it down and take some time to kind of get the bars real clean. So actually, I would think about cooking them first, which is a bit controversial, but maybe get your grill bars real clean and cook your fruit first and then set it to one side so it's ready. Then move on to whatever it is else you're going to cook. And then you've got your wonderful kind of room temperature grilled fruit to finish, which would just be, you know, I like dessert simple, just fruit and cream or ice cream. You know, pineapple is amazing as well, actually, grilled.
4: Oh, so we've got pineapple. Did you say apricot before?
2: Yeah, apricots, any of those stone fruits like plums, peaches, nectarines.
1: Yeah, okay. I think the two things I would grill for that are pineapple, number one.
2: Yeah.
1: But the other is peaches, you know, because we actually do have fabulous peaches here. And get a ripe peach and quickly grill it and serve that with ice cream or yogurt or whatever you're going to serve it with. But I think that's right. That's the two perfect fruits for the grill.
2: I mean, one of the things I like to teach people at my cook school in the UK is we do a lot of baking on barbecues turning the barbecue into an oven. Yeah, because often when you get to the end of your whatever it is you're cooking, you've often got a little bit of heat left in there, you know. If you've set up your grill so you can cook indirectly and directly actually the indirect side, as long as you've got a lid to shut, is the perfect place to pop in a tray of brownies or, just something real simple, and then shut the lid and just let it bake gently to itself off to the side, not over the fire at all, but, it can just be cooking when you're eating your main course, and then you've got a kind of squishy kind of chocolate pudding to kind of tuck into at the end.
1: I thought you were going to start saying you're going to cook your soufflés on the grill.
2: Soufflé, well, set me a challenge. I could do it.
1: I know you could do
2: it. We make Yorkshire puddings often on the barbecue. Yeah, you just need to work that heat and get a kind of high heat. I do pavlova on my barbecue, actually.
1: Really?
2: Oh my gosh.
4: Well, I'll start with the apricot. I'll move on to Yorkshire puddings in a couple weeks.
2: Yeah, do that. Yeah. Practice makes perfect.
1: Joe, thank you.
4: Awesome. Well, thank you, guys. I called for one question and got three more answers.
2: Oh,
4: I'm very happy.
2: Well, it's good to talk to you. Thank you.
1: Take care.
4: Thank you both.
1: Special thanks to Genevieve for joining me on the phone lines. She'll be back later in the show. Coming up next, is your kitchen sponge really trying to kill you? Hey, listeners, my friend Chef Jamie Tran will be joining me on the phone lines soon. She specializes in Vietnamese cuisine, as well as Thai, Korean, Chinese, even Mexican. 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
1: This is Mill Street Radio. I'm your host, Christopher Kimball. This summer, a certain parasite has dominated the headlines. As grocery store recalls continue, we check in with two food safety experts, Ben Chapman and Don Scheffner, about the surprising new rules of food safety. Don and Ben, welcome to Mill Street.
10: Hey, Chris. Pleasure to be here.
11: Yeah, thanks, Chris.
1: So you guys are going to get a first-class workout because I have all these questions about food safety, and you guys are the experts. So I got 20 questions. So let's start. So chicken, turkey, and ground beef seem to be uniquely dangerous in the kitchen as opposed to a steak or a roast. Is that true? How much more dangerous are they, and why?
11: Whew.
10: Well, let's start with a ground beef question, right? Okay. So any food that's ground, the inside becomes the outside and vice versa. And so with ground beef, we're concerned with making sure that the coldest spot of that burger reaches the temperature that you need to kill bacteria. Chicken and turkey, if they're whole muscle, the bacteria are still on the surface. If you turn them into ground turkey or ground chicken, now the risk becomes essentially equivalent to ground beef.
11: Yeah, and I'll just add that something like steak or roast isn't, risk-free. One of the things that we've seen over the past 15 or 20 years has been the rise of needle or blade tenderized meat. And so, as Don said, you might have something that looks kind of like it's fully intact, but has had pathogens that are on the outside pushed inside. And ultimately, when it comes to meat and poultry, it's making sure that you're handling things and not spreading pathogens around when it's in the raw form, and then utilizing thermometers to understand what the endpoint temperature was of the food once it's cooked.
1: So the next thing is, years ago I realized that, and I think you actually talk about this, just because you got the chicken, for example, to 160 degrees doesn't mean you've killed off all the potential pathogens. I mean, there still could be quote unquote poison in the chicken, even if you get it up to a safe temperature.
11: Yeah. I mean, you know, Chris, what you're talking about is what Don and I talk about as heat stable toxins. And typically those toxins are formed when a cooked food is held at ambient temperature for longer than 4 hours. And that could be while it's cooling. Like, we have some really great examples of someone making a stew and putting, you know, gallons of hot liquid in a refrigerator. And it might take the middle of that pot, you know, 16 hours to drop below, you know, 140 degrees, right? And during that time frame, pathogens can secrete these toxins that even if you boil that stew afterwards, you're not really going to do anything to take care of that toxin.
1: So if you roast chicken to 160, 65 and eat it right away, you're unlikely to have those toxins in the bird. It's just if there's a long period of time where it's in the danger zone later, the pathogens would be secreted.
11: You're exactly right. And some of the more like famous cases have been about like leftover rice. But yeah, same thing with a wide variety of other foods where these pathogens may exist on the outside and they really aren't a problem until you cook them and trigger them and then leave them at room temperature for a long time.
1: There's a lot of back and forth about, should you rinse off a chicken in the sink? Well, you've heard this before. Actually get into fistfights about this. And some people say, don't do that because you're spraying the bacteria around. And I say, I don't really care. I'll rinse it off anyway. Rinse a chicken in the sink or not?
11: So we've done a bunch of research on this. We ask people to prepare foods like they would at home. They'll then, you know, rinse lettuce in the sink after they've rinsed chicken in it.
1: Well, that's,
11: But let me just say, the lettuce never touches the basin of the sink. Like, the lettuce literally is in a colander, but the force of the water bouncing off the basin of the sink can lead to contamination back into the lettuce. And we saw that in our study. We looked at like 400 plus people. 25% of the time that would happen. So for me, I've changed my message, which is gone from like, don't wash your chicken to, if you wash your chicken, clean and sanitize your sink afterwards before you do other food preparation around that sink.
1: Do people ever say, I wish I hadn't talked to those guys? Because now you're making me really nervous.
10: I think of our good friend, Dean Cliver, who did a lot of research with cutting boards. But one of the things that Dean said that has always stuck with me is the risks of not eating still outweigh the risks of eating. So we have to eat. Let's just try to do it as safe as possible.
11: Yep.
1: So you've alluded to this, but I think it's something people don't understand, including myself. They're very different kinds of bacteria and contamination pathogens. Some work differently than others. Some are more dangerous. So could you explain that? Because I think everyone thinks, oh, it's just E. coli or whatever.
10: Yeah. So generally what you're talking about is something that we call in the business the dose response function. So in other words, what dose do you have to give somebody before they'll have a response? And so for organisms like pathogenic E. coli and Salmonella, the probability of illness from a single cell is like 1 in 200 or 1 in 300. But if the numbers get higher, and again, bacteria grow exponentially, and right. So that 1 turns into 2, 4, 6, 8, 16, 32, you know,
1: is that
10: et cetera,
1: like every 20 minutes that happens? Yeah. Or something?
10: It can be as fast as every 20 minutes, depending on the conditions right. And the microorganism. And if you get like Salmonella and E. coli up in the order of 1,000 or 10,000 or 100,000, odds are pretty good that you're going to get sick. And so different bacteria have different risks depending on the dose.
11: There's bacteria everywhere, right? Like, it doesn't matter what the surface is, whether it's your cell phone or a desk or raw meat, there's going to be bacteria there. But the ones that we worry about are these pathogens. It's a small subsection of bacteria. But there's other microbes that can lead to spoilage. And I think in food safety, those things get conflated. You know, if something smells off, that could be spoilage and have nothing to do with a pathogen. And that's good and bad, right? Like, sometimes you're not going to eat something because it smells bad, but you may eat something that smells just fine, but pathogens don't emit any real sensory changes. They don't taste bad. They don't smell bad.
1: But that was my next question. Explain to me the relationship you just were between smell and danger.
11: Yeah.
10: There is none, basically.
11: Yeah. But okay. So there is a correlation sometimes, but the absence of that smell doesn't tell you that there's an absence of pathogen. So that's the catch 22 in the smell test.
1: Okay, so I'm going to roast a chicken and I oil it and then I put my sticky little fingers in the box of salt. Is salt going to kill off bacteria? I don't have to worry about it, or that was just a major faux pas?
10: I will say this is Chris. This is a good question. I think the short answer is everything will die in salt eventually. The key question becomes: is there anything else in with that salt? Like, are there chicken juices? Are there pieces of chicken skin? I don't know if anybody's, this is a great idea for a research project, Ben. I don't know if anybody's inoculated bacteria into salt to see how long it survives before you can't detect it anymore.
11: Well, Don, in breaking news, there's a paper that was published in 2022 that answered this question. Researchers demonstrated that both Salmonella enterica and Listeria monocytogenes could survive on salt for several weeks after cross-contamination.
1: Oh, Lord.
11: So, yeah. But okay. What are you doing with that salt afterwards? If you're using your salt box solely for things that are going to be cooked, I wouldn't worry about that at all.
1: No. But we put it on like salad and stuff. So
11: yeah, now I think
10: maybe don't do that.
11: Yeah.
1: So what's your best guess? Because a lot of this doesn't get reported. What's your best guess of the number of foodborne illnesses a year in the United States?
11: Historically, we've looked at somewhere around 50 million cases a year.
1: What?
11: Yep.
10: Remember, that's estimated cases.
11: It's really hard to like differentiate the burden on an individual basis. A mild stomach ache for you might be, for me, missing 3 days work. But we see about 130,000 hospitalizations a year and 3,000 deaths.
1: So today, is fast food something you consider to be risky, or do you think at this point in time it's no more risky than anything else?
10: I would say, from having done work with a number of the big companies out there, they are very concerned with brand reputation. Just to name one particular brand, McDonald's is probably one of the safest things you can eat these days, but problems still happen. And we had a problem that was linked to the onions that were being put on quarter pounders that were served in McDonald's.
11: Right. Yeah, pathogens don't care whether it's fast food or a Michelin star restaurant. It's all about the practices. Small, big, independent, national chains. We've got outbreaks from all of them.
1: You know, Well, I didn't used to consider vegetables risky. I always think about, hamburger or chicken or whatever. But you read about contamination of vegetables and lettuce all the time. Are vegetables as risky as anything else in the food chain?
11: They're probably the riskiest. Anything that's grown outside or produced outside can only get contaminated and worse as we go along. It's processing and cooking that can reduce those risks. And so if we look at fresh produce, I would put it as one of our riskiest categories.
1: So, okay, the final question, the dirty sponge question, which you get all the time. What do I do with my sponge? Do I worry about it? I throw it away every 2 days. I put it in the dishwasher. What do?
10: So realize that sponges are risky because they hold on to water, and water is what bacteria need to grow. Sponges can also accumulate food debris, and that now you've got food and water, and it's a bacterial paradise, right? And so one thing I would say is keep your sponges dry. Like, don't leave them sitting in the bottom of the sink. And then, yes, you can certainly load them in the automatic dishwasher. That works. Another tip is you can place them in a little bit of water and put them in the microwave. Just make sure that you use water when you put them in the microwave, because if you try to microwave a dry sponge, you might start a fire, which is certainly not a good thing.
1: Do you guys, when you walk in the kitchen, get really nervous? I mean, do you
11: no.
1: just like...
10: No.
1: No. You're absolutely intrepid in the kitchen?
11: Well, I mean, a couple of things, right? So, yeah, there might be millions of cases of foodborne illness every year, but there's billions of servings of food annually that people are consuming that are not making them sick.
1: Oh, that's a good point. Yeah.
11: I don't make a lot of decisions based on safety.
10: You don't order a rare burger when you go out.
11: I don't order a rare burger, but it's a handful of things, right? Like, right.
1: Hold on a second. I can't have my medium rare burger.
11: Well, you can do what you want.
12: Chris, you do what you want.
1: Yeah, I know. I can die if I want. I get it. I know. Yeah, I mean, am I feeling lucky? But you think a rare or medium rare hamburger is an unacceptable risk eating out?
11: I would say that we all make our own risk decision.
1: But for you, you said you wouldn't eat a rare burger.
11: I wouldn't because I don't know what the temperature rare is. And if you go to 100 restaurants across the U.S., you're going to get anything from like 100 degrees to 170 degrees. So I'm the worst on this one where I'll go to a restaurant and I will order a burger to a specific temperature.
10: Chris, realize that Ben and I were expert witnesses on opposite sides of a food poisoning case.
1: Really?
10: And I will say that the restaurant that served the guy improperly prepared burgers, they lost.
1: Yeah. Wait, who was defending the restaurant? Which of you?
11: I was.
1: And what was your defense?
11: I mean, that some E. coli's can survive the cooking process. So even it's not a fail safe, right? It's all about risk reduction. And you know, we make risk decisions about our food all the time, right? Like one of the foods that I avoid is raw oysters.
1: Really?
11: You don't have to avoid raw oysters,
10: want.
11: Chris. Yeah.
1: No, but I'm talking to safety experts and you're telling me you don't eat raw oysters. You obviously have a pool of data to suggest that's risky business.
11: Well, yes. But it outweighs that risk outweighs the benefit to me. Right? Like, you know, you'd rather eat a riskier burger because of the quality and the happiness that it provides you. Go for it.
1: Okay. So what is a risk you take in the culinary world you think is worth it personally because you get so much pleasure out of it?
11: Yeah. I mean, for me, one of the riskiest foods that I eat consistently is cilantro. And
1: Why is that risky?
11: Say that? Because we've had multiple outbreaks with it. It's one of the riskiest fresh herbs that we have.
1: Really?
11: It's been the source of numerous salmonella outbreaks as well as E. coli and shigella outbreaks. And I don't like cooked cilantro. Like I want cilantro in salsa. I want cilantro in guacamole. And so if I look at my risk calculation, cilantro is a food that I love and it's probably the riskiest thing I eat.
1: So I get to have my burger with oysters and you get to have your cilantro.
11: Yeah, and we can both be happy about it.
10: And wash it down with a glass of wine, because that's protective.
1: Well, yeah, there you go. Yeah, that's the best thing you've said of this entire interview. Don, Ben, I don't know if this has been life-changing, but it's close. So I don't know. I got to think about what you said, because I got to absorb all this and process it. It's been fabulous. Great conversation. I really loved having you guys on. Thank you.
10: Oh, thanks. We're here to help, Chris.
1: Yeah.
11: Thanks, Chris.
1: That was Ben Chapman and Don Schaffner, hosts of Food Safety Talk. Food poisoning has been around for, well, forever, but it wasn't until the 1860s that Louis Pasteur discovered that food spoiled due to invisible bacteria. Now, one of the major problems with foodborne illness was restaurants. They often reused leftovers, that is, whatever was left on your plate, to make hash and stew the next day. In 1908, a lunchroom waiter wrote the following. If you must eat meat in this hot weather, select anything but hash or a Brunswick stew. If you drink water at meals, make a private arrangement with your waiter. And if you must have buttered toast with your breakfast, please don't read this story. Now, my takeaway is that dining out in the 19th century America was pretty risky business, and it paid to tip your waiter. He might just save your life. 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Coming up, 250 years of American food innovation with Kim Severson.
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1: 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Right now, it's time for another call with my special guest co-host, Genevieve Taylor.
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12: Hey, this is Matt.
2: How can we help you today?
12: My wife is a pescatarian, and we would love to be able to grill fish more often. But I've always found it a little bit, I don't know if intimidating is the right word, but basically, you know, always worry about fish kind of falling through the grates. And so I end up just doing the, I guess the classic thing of using aluminum foil and either, you know, kind of grilling it on that or wrapping it in the aluminum foil, which has always struck me as kind of defeating the purpose of grilling in the first place. So we'd just love to get some advice from you on smart approaches to grilling fish.
1: This is the hardest thing to do by far on the grill. I think Genevieve would agree. First of all, I get the grate really hot. I make sure it's super clean. I oil the grate with tongs and some paper towels dipped in vegetable oil. But I start with the skin side up, and then I flip it, and then skin side down. The skin fuses to the grates. I mean, absolutely glued to them. And then when the fish is done, I take it off. So the skin is left on the grate where I want it. And the rest of it comes off with a very thin fish spatula. That's my experience. If I wanted crispy skin fish, besides using a fish basket and everything else, I would broil it, to be honest with you. But I would do tuna on the grill, salmon on the grill, halibut on the grill, really meaty steak-like fish, because then you don't have a skin problem and, you know, it's like cooking a steak. But a delicate fish with the skin on, I'm turning this over to Genevieve.
12: Yeah.
2: I've got you here, Matt. I've got you here. So I wrote a whole book on fish cooking, fish barbecue, called Scorched. That involved a lot of disasters during the making of the of the cookbook. But fish, I came up with three golden rules for cooking fish on the barbecue. And the number one rule is fish, you need to get that skin super, super dry. So when I've got my fish home from the fishmongers, I would put it on a rack, on a tray, and slide it into the fridge uncovered, skin side up, to really dry out that skin overnight. That is like the number one golden rule for fish cooking. So a wet fish is guaranteed to stick 100%. And then number two is you need to create a tiny physical barrier between the fish and the grill surface. So the easiest way to do that is a little thin slick of oil all over the fish skin. So rub it in, don't leave any bare patches. And then onto that, I would put a fairly generous sprinkle of flaky sea salt, like Maldon salt, or I think kosher salt is what you guys use over here more, but that would be fine. And then the third rule is fish needs a very even and high heat. So this is the one time when I would spend time really preheating that grill surface so there was no hot spots and no cool spots. It needs to be very, very hot indeed, and also very clean. So when the fish goes onto the grill, it immediately kind of seals itself and makes a crispy skin. In the UK, and I'm sure you have them here as well, we have a thing that I know as like a vegetable grilling tray. It's basically like a stainless steel tray that has lots of kind of holes all over it. That actually was the best surface I found for cooking fish on. So I would use that, because you just give yourself an extra layer of protection. You know, if everything's getting a little bit stuck and the fire's a bit hot and you're worried about burning your fish, you can just get in there with some gloves, some tongs, and lift the tray off in a fraction of a second rather than trying to unstick stuff on the actual grill bars. And you still get that beautiful crispy skin, you know. And with fillets of fish, I would only ever cook them on the skin side, you know, and then that gives you actually, it gives you a whole top surface, like the flesh side, to flavour. So that's where I'd be adding kind of crumbs and herbs and, you know, flavourings on that top side.
1: My answer was the grill will take the skin off the fish, which I love. And your answer, Genevieve, was if you do it right, you actually get crispy skin.
2: Wow. So. For me, the goal of barbecued fish is that amazing crispy skin. And if you nail it, it's one of the most delicious things, I think. And actually, the whole process of cooking fish on the barbecue for me is... Oh, it's just so nostalgic of sort of summer and holidays and, you know, being in the Mediterranean. And it's just one of the most satisfying things to barbecue.
12: Genevieve, that's really great. It looks like it's going to be a beautiful weekend. So this gives me a perfect opportunity to try it now.
2: Oh, nice. Yeah.
1: Matt, thanks for calling.
12: All right. Thank you both.
2: Take care.
1: You're listening to Milk Street Radio. Right now, it's time to check in with our friend, Kim Severson. Kim Severson, what's going on?
6: Chris Kimball. Well, what's going on is a little something called America's Birthday.
1: I've heard of that.
6: 250 years, I'm sure we've all heard a lot about it. My particular contribution has been a list of what I thought were the most significant food developments over the course of 250 years. Now, I came up with a list of 25, one for each decade, and I want to talk today about the four that I found the most significant or the most interesting.
1: I hope there's a Hostess Twinkie in here somewhere. I don't know. Come on.
6: In theory, the Twinkie is always so delicious, but then in reality, it never is. Okay, so number one on my list from the 1770s is the Johnny Cake, that beautiful little patty of ground hominy and water. And you'll see it on menus now evolved. The Johnny Cake is something like more like a regular corn pancake.
1: Right.
6: But back then, in the 1770s, the ability to mix corn and water and survive was essential to George Washington's army, particularly 1777, the Battle of Valley Forge. The Oneida Nation brought a bunch of corn to starving soldiers.
1: Hmm.
6: It helped them. They lived. America got born. But it also, I think, speaks to the importance of Native American agriculture.
1: Right.
6: The idea of growing, you know, beans, squash, and corn, the three sisters, and how to process and use corn. All of these are things that the colonists learned from Native Americans. So I think the Johnny Cake really symbolizes a lot.
1: Yeah, I agree.
6: Well, let's now move into the 1800s. I picked the opening of a restaurant in San Francisco called the Canton. It was the first Chinese restaurant in America.
1: And what decade was this? When was this?
6: This was 1840s.
1: Okay.
6: And it, you know, was basically opened as a way to feed Chinese immigrants who had come to work during the gold rush. And it kind of marked the beginning of diaspora cooking that would evolve into Chinese American cuisine as we know it. And now you can find Chinese restaurants in every state. And actually, there's a statistic that you can find Chinese restaurants in 70% of all U.S. counties, which is remarkable.
1: Yeah, that is amazing. So the Johnny Cake, the Canton restaurant, which I did not know about, that's pretty interesting. What's number three on the
6: list? I want to give you a little quiz here. The 1940s, what do you think was the significant food item of the 1940s?
1: Well, it has to be related to World War II.
6: Okay.
1: Right?
6: You're
1: because
6: getting
1: that, warm. A lot of the foods post-war came out of the technology they used in serving the army, et cetera.
6: Mm-hmm.
1: I have no idea. But it's got to be war-related somehow.
6: It is war-related. You'll get some bonus points for that. I picked Cheetos as the most significant. I know.
1: Cheetos were around in the 40s?
6: Yes, they were. Invented in the 1940s.
1: I didn't know it.
6: They came out of the military's need to feed World War II soldiers. So this is when instant coffee came on the scene, concentrating orange juice to help Navy sailors not get scurvy. The candy coatings on M&Ms so men in the infantry could enjoy chocolate without it melting. So all of these came during this period. But I thought the Cheetos was significant. Certainly the dehydrated cheese powder was a big thing, and the method to puff up the cornmeal and extrude the cornmeal dough. But I think the real impact is how we eat today. So if you look at what snack foods are in America, and you look at just walk down the entire aisle in the grocery store dedicated to things like the Cheeto and the many, many, many flavors that you can get your snack chips in. I think it had a real lasting impact.
1: Yes, it did. I'm not sure if that's a good thing, but
6: But no judgments. I'm just saying.
1: But the extrusion technology, actually, you're right. That was really key because so many of those snack foods are based on that. Yeah.
6: Yep. All right. Now, let's move into the 2020s. And this one, I really had a hard time landing on one thing. You know, is it biotech? Is it the fact that we can, you know, molecularly ferment dairy products and make cellular meat, you know, as gene splicing for fruits and vegetables, is all this going to be the most significant thing? I don't know. I'm curious what you think is the biggest impact.
1: Well, it's not cellular meat, because that, I'm sorry, is the dumbest idea I ever heard in my life. And it's going to die a horrible death.
6: Don't hold back, Chris. Don't hold back.
1: It's just like eat meat or don't eat meat, but don't eat that.
6: Right.
1: I don't know. I think the biotech with plants is probably right up there. I would say, I mean, I don't know, Ozempic, because it is actually changing the way people eat in a big way.
6: Absolutely.
1: I mean, if you think about the snack food business, I think it's hurting, actually.
6: It is, actually.
1: Yeah, and so it could totally change what you see in the supermarket. So I don't know. I don't know what you think, but I think that's
6: a good call, and was very, very high on our list. The other thing we toyed with was this idea of going viral. Like, is going viral, you know, you can save restaurants. You know, one feta cheese recipe can cause a feta cheese shortage on the other side of the ocean. You know, it makes instant stars out of almost anybody. It can spark food trends that, you know, sweep the nation. So I don't know, going viral really is affecting how we eat, right?
1: I have a very strong opinion about that. Of course I do. I think the trend is going to be the death of viral. Because everybody in the world can post anything about their life on a daily basis and potentially go viral. So when everybody can go viral, then nobody's viral. So I don't know. Maybe that's the 2030s.
6: The death of viral.
1: It may take that long, but I think the death of viral, you heard it here first.
6: All right. Well, Chris Kimball, you have my vote.
1: Well, I'm just hopeful. I'm hopeful that there's the death of viral. So was there one thing, one decade, you came up with something that was unexpected in that list?
6: Well, I think the birth of home economics in the 1890s, which may not seem like, you know, it's not like the Piggly Wiggly, which, you know, in the 1910s, that's where the grocery checkout line was invented, right? Or it's not sliced bread or the joy of cooking. But the home economics, the notion that domestic work should be viewed as a profession and with scientific efficiency, and proper nutrition. And, you know, it's given a formal name at this conference in Lake Placid that was organized by women in academics and science and culinary arts. And the idea was the kitchen could be the first line of defense against disease and against social decay, right? So in the 1890s, I think the birth of home economics, it's a real sleeper.
1: Well, Fanny Farmer, you know, the Boston Cookbook was as much about health as it was about cooking. So I think that's a good call.
6: Yeah, it's a sleeper. I like it.
1: From Johnny Cake to Ozempic.
6: Right.
1: 250 years of American food and cooking. Kim, thank you so much. That's a great list. I look forward to the other 21. Thanks so much.
6: Always great to be on the show, Chris. And happy birthday, America.
1: That was Kim Severson, food correspondent at the New York Times. Special thanks to Genevieve Taylor. Her latest book is How to Barbecue, The Definitive Guide to Fire Cooking. I also want to thank Caroline Davis, who, as a radio producer, kept a steady hand on the wheel, including producing a few of my favorite episodes, The Legend of Stingy Jack and The Great Midwest Cheese Duel. 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
15: 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Senior editor Melissa Allison. Senior producer Sarah Klepp. Producer Caroline Davis. Assistant producer Mari Orozco. Production intern Daniela Rodriguez. 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
13: It's the Splendid Table from APM American Public Media. I'm Francis Lamb. You know, some cuisines can have a lot of their magic bottled up in a jar. Look, I'm not saying that just buying a spice mix is going to make you a good cook, but I am saying that some good cooks can have a personal relationship with their spice mixes.
22: I always say la cantidad que te llega a tu corazón because I say the amount that your heart tells you to put of each. You put however much your heart tells you. But adobo and sazón, they go hand in hand. Adobo is always going to flavor your chicken and it's going to be amazing, right? But yeah. Sazón is going to flavor your chicken and then make it look like it went to Miami and got a tan.
13: That's Omi Hopper, a fabulous professional Puerto Rican home cook. We also have our good friend, Chef Sheldon Simeon, here to tell you how he makes quick home hack family meals, Hawaii style. It's coming up on The Splendid Table.
23: Live from NPR News in Washington, I'm Linda Kenyon. The Ukrainian armed forces carried out drone strikes on the Moscow and Rostov regions of Russia this weekend. NPR's Hanna Palomarenko reports from Kyiv.
24: The press service of the Ukrainian Ministry of Defense reported that Ukraine has disabled 7 of the 10 largest Wildberries logistics centers in Russia. Since July 18, the Ukrainian armed forces have attacked a number of warehouses belonging to the Russian marketplace. According to Ukrainian President Volodymyr Zelensky, these facilities supplied sanctioned components for the production of drones and navigation equipment. Meanwhile, overnight and morning Russian attacks on Ukraine damaged the power generation and blast furnace operations in the Dnipropetrovsk region, postal service warehouses, and a hardware store in Odessa. Hanna Polomarenko, NPR News, Kyiv.
23: The FDA says it's on the ground in Mexico to investigate the cause of contaminated lettuce that has sickened almost 10,000 people in at least 19 states. NPR's Laura Sullivan reports.
25: FDA officials say they have initiated an on-site inspection at Taylor Farms in Mexico, the farm linked to the largest known cyclospora outbreak in U.S. history. They say they're coordinating with Mexican officials. The FDA says in a statement it's, quote, confident that all recalled iceberg lettuce related to this specific outbreak is off the market. Officials noted that the Best Buy dates on the lettuce packaging has also now passed. The FDA says investigators in Mexico hope to sample different areas of the facility and the fields, though critics say it will be hard to gain much useful information now because too much time has passed. Taylor Farm says it recalled all iceberg lettuce from the U.S. market on July 17th. Laura Sullivan, NPR News, Washington.
23: Walmart and other big retailers are set to report their earnings this week, giving us a glimpse of how consumer demand is shaping the economy. NPR's Rafael Nam has a look at the week ahead on Wall Street.
26: For the most part, consumers continue to spend.
0: And that's important given how critical consumer spending is to the U.S. economy. We'll get another glimpse into household finances when Walmart and Target report earnings. And investors will also keep a close eye on the minutes from the latest Federal Reserve meeting. The minutes are becoming even more important at a time when Fed Chair Kevin Warsh is paring down communications with markets. Warsh believes that gives the Fed flexibility to act as needed, and that the Fed doesn't need to telegraph its movements. But it does leave markets less certain about the Fed's thinking. Hence, the eagerness to look at the minutes from the meeting. Rafael Nam, NPR News.
23: The reports come amid inflationary pressures stemming from the U.S. war against Iran. You're listening to NPR. Student athletes across the country are getting ready for the start of the season in extreme heat. Bianca Seward from Houston Public Media reports Texas has new safety requirements.

0: Austin is the executive director of the University Interscholastic League, which governs high school sports here in Texas. He says,
1: the bottom line is this is the national gold standard for keeping kids safe when working in the heat. And that's our ultimate goal.
0: However, the readings are required for practices only and not game days, when the heat can be just as brutal. For NPR News, I'm Bianca Seward in Houston.
2: The trial of Dwayne Davis begins tomorrow in Las Vegas. He's charged with orchestrating the 1996 murder of iconic rapper Tupac Shakur. Prosecutors allege Davis, who is now 62, provided the weapon used in the attack. He has pleaded not guilty. Shakur was shot multiple times while riding in a car with Death Row Records co-founder Marion Knight. Knight survived, but Shakur died 6 days later. The trial is expected to last about a month with dozens of witnesses. I'm Linda Kenyon, NPR News in Washington.
3: 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Other contributors include the estate of Joan B. Kroc, whose bequest serves as an enduring investment in the future of public radio and seeks to help NPR produce programming that meets the highest standards of public service in journalism and cultural expression.
4: I'm Francis Lam, and this is The Splendid Table from APM. So something you should know about me is that I will watch and get invested in pretty much any sport on TV. And I'm admittedly not afraid to jump on bandwagons. So during the World Cup this year, I was like screaming for teams that frankly were from places I didn't even know were sovereign nations. Watching this combination, right, of highly practiced skill, high stakes pressure, and human vulnerability is pretty much what all drama is about, and I can never get enough of it, which is also why I will watch pretty much any cooking competition on TV too. But through all my years of watching chefs try to cook a mind-blowing meal in 20 minutes, or trying to grab all the ingredients they'll need from a moving platform, I've also had the pleasure of meeting many of these cooks. And today, two of them share what motivates them. Not glory, or really even a chance at celebrity, but a true and deep love of where they're from, and their desire to show people how delicious their cultures are. Later in the show, we're going to talk with my old friend Sheldon Simeon, whose time on Top Chef saw him transform from an up-and-coming chef cooking fancied-up food to one finding his true calling in preparing dishes that carry the spirit of aloha from his homeland of Hawaii. And we're going to start with a native of an island in a different ocean, Puerto Rico. I first saw Omi Hopper on the show Next Level Chef and just immediately fell in love with her. On that show, you could tell right away that Omi was just cranking out winning dish after winning dish that came from her heart and her homeland. Her debut cookbook is called Cooking con Omi. Hola, Omi, so nice to meet you.
5: So nice to meet you too, Francis.
4: This is really a pleasure. I loved reading your book. And as I was telling you before, I loved watching you cook on my TV. And it's so nice to get to talk with you. And, you know, as I was reading the book, something I noticed so clearly, it struck me so clearly, is how detailed and really loving the descriptions of just the small moments of everyday life in Puerto Rico are for you. And you haven't lived there in a long time, but it's clear that the place and the people, you know, kind of live in you, you know what I mean? So tell us about that. Tell us, you know, what inspires you about, I mean, obviously it's where you're from originally, but tell us what inspires you about Puerto Rico.
5: Yeah, this is truly my love letter to Puerto Rican home cooks. That is what I grew up around. I grew up around my grandmother and her five daughters, my mom included, who were cooks and who would be in the kitchen always so lively and full of joy. And, you know, it was almost like a competition over who made the better beans or who made the best stew. And I remember vividly, although I came to the United States when I was 11 years old, I remember every moment spent in Puerto Rico. And yeah. Remember even more so, because you know how you end up loving something even more when you lose it?
4: Sure.
5: That when I moved here And I

0: lost it. I felt like I lost it. Every summer that I went back, it was a photographic memory of every single moment that I lived every summer that I would go back. And so that is something that I wanted to make sure that people saw and felt, that if they were to close their eyes, they could see and feel the moment as they're reading.
1: Yeah. I mean, I definitely noticed that, like, for sure. Like, it really hits you. It's like sometimes people just kind of gloss over. It's like, I remember when, but it's like, no, you're really living this memory right now as you're writing this. You're seeing what you're seeing and you're smelling the smells. It's really beautiful. And so I'm glad you have that moment to be able to celebrate that. I do want to touch a little bit on a story that you tell in the introduction, kind of like your origin story and how your current career started, which is that you started posting cooking videos online in 2020. And I think unbeknownst to the people watching those videos at the time, you and your husband were in a really challenging time in your life. You had both become unemployed. He had a medical health condition, just a really, really hard time. To the point where you write that even just being able to buy food, buy the ingredients was not easy. Meanwhile, you're watching your account grow. People are, commenting on it. People are coming to you. You're invited to do demonstrations on Univision, on television. That must have been so surreal for those two things to be happening at the same time. What were you thinking at the time?
0: Well, I think that this life experience has taught me that two things can be true at once. You can be living one of the best moments of your life while also struggling in another area of your life at the same time. And it's all in how you handle it and what you decide not to take for granted, because there's a lot of things that we take for granted. But this was something that, for me, although I was a makeup artist and I loved what I did, I felt like makeup artistry used to, it filled me in a way, in a very different way, when a woman would see themselves, or anyone that sat at my chair would see themselves and would feel beautiful or would feel different. That's a very real sense of joy that you get. For cooking, it was a very different sense of joy. It was almost a generational joy. It was
1: What do you mean?
0: people who lost family members who never got to teach them that specific recipe, or for parents who were, trying to just survive day to day, just like I was, although I wasn't sharing that. What I wanted to share was the joy in the kitchen that I grew up with. I just wanted to share that. Everyone was in the middle of a pandemic. Everyone was stuck at home. Everyone was dealing with their own battles and demons. And I felt that if I could bring just a little bit of that joy that I grew up with and showcase what I was actually doing, which was cooking 3 to 4 meals a day at home, I could connect with the outside world very easily. I could have done tutorials of makeup, but we weren't going anywhere. And quite frankly, we're wearing masks, so it's all gonna go to waste. I'm like, but we're not wasting any food. And yeah, during that time, my husband was diagnosed with a degenerative bone disease. And we did not know, it was very unclear what exactly it was and
1: Oh,
0: how we
1: goodness.
0: were gonna overcome this. And in 2020, when he got his first knee replacement surgery, that was when I had taken time off of work to be with him, to nurse him back. At that same time, the very week that I was supposed to go back to work is the very week of the pandemic and the
1: Oh, my
0: world
1: goodness.
0: shuts down. So now he's unemployed. Now I'm unemployed. And we were already stretching very thin because he was laid off in 2018 because of his condition. So I had been holding the household down for 2 years on my own. We had already gone through our savings and we were barely making it. Now here's this pandemic. We didn't know what we were gonna do. And I just remember the way my community showed up for me. And I've always had a very strong community, just of friendships and of people who pour into me and who love me and love us as a family. And they would come over with gift cards. They would come over with food. They would come over with, you know, a bag of paper towels and toilet paper, which we were like running so low everywhere. And I just remember that when I got to my lowest of lowest point, I knew that I was very low when I couldn't even see past tomorrow. Like, it was overwhelming to think of the next day. And I had stopped dreaming. And I remember going into the parking lot of a Stop and Shop on Branch Avenue. And I had a conversation with God. And I said, I don't know why this is happening. And I don't know why me, but I can't hold it anymore. Like, my back can't take it anymore. And I had $35 to my name. I went into the grocery store. I got what I could. And I came back to the house and I turned on my phone just as a way to connect to the outside world. And I said, I'm lonely. Does anybody want to cook with me? And I was speaking to the people on my stories on my makeup Instagram page. It wasn't cooking con Omi wasn't even a thing yet.
1: Right.
0: Cooking con Omi had never existed. And when I did that, the audience that I had there was so receptive and, oh my goodness, I've never seen it made this way. Or, you know, my grandmother never taught me, or, you know, I immediately got a response. And what was happening, it was motivating me, but that did not take away from the fact that I was still in the position that I was in.
1: Right.
0: Financially and just emotionally still there. And I remember when, I believe it was either around a month or so from there, the timing really doesn't matter, we ended up having to be on food stamps because there was no other way to survive. So here I am running this platform, Cooking con Omi, and I'm on food stamps and people are telling me your videos are inspiring me. Your videos are helping me make it through this difficult time. And what they didn't know is that what they were doing for me was inspiring me and helping me go move forward. And, you know, I never wanted to monetize off of Cooking con Omi. And I really mean that. I genuinely thought that once the pandemic was over and restrictions were lifted, I was going to go back to my makeup studio and I was going to go back to Sephora and, you know, do my regular nine to five and, you know, do my regular studio space. And what was happening was that people were booking appointments with me because they wanted to meet Cooking con Omi. They didn't care what I put on their face. They could care less for what I put on their face. I could have doodled with a Crayola and they would have been so happy with it. They were like, I can't believe I'm finally meeting you. You have no idea. And they would just go on to tell me all these stories. And like, as I said in the beginning of our call, is one of the things that kept me feeling so connected to my culture and so connected to wanting to keep traditions alive was my grandmother. She was a huge, she played such a huge part in who I am today and in how much I enjoy cooking and love feeding people and just love teaching because that's who she was. And it was in 2021 when she passed away in August of 2021, where that's when I finally made up my mind that I was no longer going to do makeup and that I was going to devote my entire time to Cooking con Omi.
1: We'll be back in a minute with more from Omi Hopper, author of Cooking con Omi. I'm Francis Lamb, and this is The Splendid Table from APM American Public Media.
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1: 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I'm Francis Lamb, and this is The Splendid Table, the show for curious cooks and eaters. We're talking right now with Omi Hopper, whose love letter to Puerto Rican home cooking is called Cooking con Omi. Let's get back to it with her. Well, let's get to some of that food that you so love to cook and share. I think we first need to talk about two ingredients that are in like almost all of the recipes in the book. Adobo and sazon.
0: La cantidad que te diga tu corazón.
1: Tell us what these are and how they compare to each other.
0: Yeah, I always say la cantidad que te diga tu corazón because I say the amount that your heart tells you to put of each. You put however much your heart tells you. But adobo and sazon, they go hand in hand. Adobo is always going to flavor your chicken and it's going to be amazing, right? But yeah. Sazon is going to flavor your chicken and then make it look like it went to Miami and got a tan. That's really what it is. It's going to be, they're both going to be super flavorful.
1: Yeah.
0: But you take the time to make it yourself. You're adding better ingredients and you're able to kind of take away maybe some of the things you don't like, right? So if you've got your basic adobo, which is your garlic powder, onion powder, you know, your paprika, your oregano, salt and pepper, okay, that's a basic adobo. But if maybe you like a little bit of cumin, maybe you like a little bit of white pepper, maybe you like a little bit of, you know, achiote, like these are the things that you can kind of add and take away when you make it your own. And I really, really love to empower people in the kitchen when it comes to that. Like just say, lo que te diga tu corazón, porque en tu cocina tú mandas. In your kitchen, you're your own boss.
1: So there are these like basically seasoning spice salt mixtures. There's always a lot of salt in there. So it's, you use it in place of salt, where like a recipe would say season with salt and pepper, you use it, the adobo.
0: You're using the sazon. 100%.
1: And it's like instant omification, like essence of Puerto Rican flavor.
0: I have a secret for you, Francis.
1: Oh, what's the secret?
0: During Next Level Chef, I used to make my own little adobo and put it to the side.
1: Oh, instead of salt and pepper? So like literally, everything was
0: I would literally make my own little seasoning in the beginning, you know, before they would allow you to bring the actual seasonings over to your table. So I would, you know, make myself my own little adobo, give it a whirl. And then once I got my ingredients, this is what I'm using to season.
1: And we wonder why every single judge, every single time was like, this just tastes so good.
0: Exactly.
1: The flavor is just so good. It's like, oh, I know why it tastes good. Okay, so great. So, and sazon and adobo, again, it's a similar item in that it's both a seasoned salt, but they have a little bit of a difference in the spices used. And sazon has more paprika.
0: More color, yes.
1: Beautiful. Okay, so now that we have those on our countertop to season our meat or whatever, I also want to talk a little bit about carbs. Because, you know, rice and beans are lifeblood for every Caribbean cuisine. But I have noticed, and I live in New York City, which has a huge Puerto Rican population, you know, very visible, very proud people. And like everyone obviously eats rice and beans. But when you talk about mofongo, it's like another level of passion. People are like, oh, okay, now I'm stopping what I'm doing. We're gonna talk about this.
0: When it comes to mofongo, it's funny because mofongo didn't always identify us. It's now become more popular.
1: Okay.
0: But mofongo, it's just one of those things that grows right in our backyard in Puerto Rico. You grow plantains, you grow green bananas, you grow your yuca, your yautía. You can grow all your root vegetables in Puerto Rico.
1: Okay.
0: And so because it was so easily and readily available, it just became one of the many ways of eating it was mofongo.
1: Interesting. Okay, so tell us what mofongo is and how you make it.
0: Mofongo is a beautiful blend of butter and either pork or bacon. You got pork cracklings or bacon and your butter and garlic, and you're mashing your fried plantains. And it just turns into this beautiful mashed deliciousness that goes with pretty much anything.
1: It's like what mashed potatoes dreams of being one day.
0: Exactly. It's like, yes, if they were ever grown up, that's exactly who they'd want to be.
1: Oh my God, yes, please. And actually, your recipe is interesting as well because it's those things, butter, the garlic, the pork cracklings, and the mashed fried plantains, but also you that can be a little bit dense, right? A little stiff.
0: So you can add a little bit of chicken broth. Yep, okay. A little chicken stock or chicken broth. Or if you're in a pinch, a little bit of water. And it's perfectly fine.
1: Just to like loosen it up
0: just
1: so it's not
0: little
1: like,
0: bit,
1: so...
0: Yeah.
1: Yeah. Delicious.
0: Yeah.
1: I want to talk about another dish. Carne frita, and let me see if I can pronounce this correctly. Encebollada.
0: Yes, you said it right. That's perfect.
1: Well, I said it four times, so one of them maybe got it. But it's literally, I mean, it's just literally, the translation is fried pork and onions.
0: That's right.
1: But tell us how you do this, because it seems particularly Puerto Rico and also like a cousin to many Caribbean pork dishes.
0: Well, when it comes to pork in Puerto Rico specifically, the reason why pork is so popular, my grandparents had a pig farm. So we actually had pigs in our backyard. And when my grandmother was making pasteles or if she was, you know, getting ready for Christmas, I remember the process of, you know, sacrificing the pig and, you know, doing all the things that would require, you know, would take place. And there was a lot of moments where you cooked with lard. You didn't necessarily cook with the oils that we have now. And so it was a more, I want to say, it was a more genuine way of cooking with pork. Not that it's, you know, unfortunately not the best for you, but back then it was just the better way
1: of
0: cooking. Yeah.
1: It's good
0: and
1: for your soul.
0: And so carne frita en cebollada is just that. You want to talk about adobo and sazón? Those are going to be your main ingredients in your, you know, carne frita. You need those. And then, of course, you're almost cooking it in its own oil. You're cooking the carne frita in its own oil all the way until it gets nice and crispy and golden and delicious. And then that touch of the onions, once they become a little bit translucent, it's just like that crunchy texture with the softness of the onion, you don't even need a sauce at that point. It's so good.
1: Yeah. You might have a little mofongo on the side, but that'd be good.
0: Come on.
1: You have a funny story of the first time you made these though, right?
0: No, I have a funny story about the first time I made white rice. Oh, you're talking about yes.
1: Well, maybe I shouldn't have brought it up.
0: Yes, that's traumatic. You want to talk about traumatic?
1: Oh, no, I'm sorry.
0: I try to forget that one.
1: Oh, God,
0: I try my best. The first time, so my husband loves carne frita en cebollada, loves it. We came home from Puerto Rico. My grandmother had just made it. And I was like, I've got this. I can make it for you. And in the seasoning, as I was seasoning the pork, I left a little bit of water. Meaning like, you know, some of the juices of the pork and the seasonings and everything.
1: Like you didn't dry it with paper towels.
0: I didn't dry it. And I put it in hot oil and kaboom, it went all over my ceiling the walls and everywhere. And mind you, at the time, I mean, I'm talking almost 20 plus years ago. At the time, where we had moved into, it was a brand new duplex. Like brand new. We were the first people to live in this duplex. And
1: oh my gosh.
0: All this oil everywhere. I wanted to like just move to Kimbuktu. I was so ready to move somewhere else. I can't be here. Get about trauma.
1: Oh God, I'm sorry. I'm sorry I bring it up. Well, okay, so that's carne frita, it's fried pork. Frying food is obviously, you know, it's not the only thing the Puerto Rico produces, but many iconic Puerto Rican items are fried.
0: Yes.
1: And you have this whole section of the book where you talk about street foods. Chinchorros, I think, are these sort of like stands, or just informal businesses, but, you know, people typically are making, they're specializing in like one item, often fried and just super delicious. And one of the items I've never actually had, but sounds so delicious, are sorullitos. Tell us about sorullitos, because I was reading the description, I'm like, oh my God, I need to go get myself a big old jug of... jug of oil and start frying right now.
0: Yes, they're like little cornmeal fingers. They look like little cornmeal fingers, right? Mm-hmm. You take your cornmeal, you kind of pre-cook it just a little bit, and then you really flavor. It's already flavorful, but you add a little bit extra, and then you stuff it with cheese and you form it in your hand, and then you deep fry it. You want to talk about your perfect companion of your coffee or your hot chocolate? That's it right there. It's just so delicious. And we already love cornmeal for breakfast. So sorullitos is just an added bonus to have throughout the day, because you can pretty much have those anytime with a little bit of mayo ketchup. Come on. You're talking next level.
1: Well, this is so interesting, right? Because it's like a cornmeal fritter, basically, almost like a cornbread, right?
0: Yes.
1: Like fried, stuffed with cheese, but like a mild cheese, I think, in the recipe.
0: Usually a mild cheese, yes.
1: Just even like a mozzarella, so not a very strong flavor.
0: No.
1: But you also like sweeten it too, right? So it's like a sweet savory thing?
0: Yes, it's a sweet and savory, which is, by the way, one of my favorite combinations. Any sweet and savory, anything, I'm all for it. But yeah, it's a sweet and savory perfect combo. And you've got the crunchiness on the outside, the gooiness on the of the inside. Almost like a mozzarella stick, but way better. Way better.
1: Oh my gosh,
0: maybe
1: that's
0: what we should have called it, a Puerto Rican mozzarella stick.
1: Yeah.
0: No, I like sorullitos better.
1: Yeah, sorullitos has a really beautiful ring to it. It takes us there. Well, thank you so much, Omi, for taking us to Puerto Rico. This was so fun to talk with you, and hope to see you again soon.
0: Thank you so much, Francis. I honestly, this is exactly what I want people to take from Cooking con Omi, this love letter to Puerto Rican home cooking. If you are a Puerto Rican who has been away from the island for a really long time, this book is going to bring you back. And if you've never tried Puerto Rican food, this book is going to take you on a journey. And it's going to help you to discover. And that's really what I wanted with this book. So thank you for giving me this opportunity.
1: No, thank you for writing it.
0: Awesome.
1: Omi Hopper is the author of Cooking con Omi. And she left us with a recipe for mofongo, mashed plantains with garlic and pork cracklings. You can find it at splendidtable.org. So no introduction of Sheldon Simeon is ever complete without mentioning that on both of his seasons of Top Chef, he not only finished in the top three, but maybe more importantly, he was voted fan favorite. And as his editor over two cookbooks, I can tell you that his warmth, his humility, his flavor-packed cooking, and deep love of his homeland of Hawaii are just as real in real life as they seem on TV. In his first book, Cook Real Hawaii, he told the story of that state's intensely multicultural and multifaceted food, from the Filipino food his family cooked to the Korean, Japanese, Chinese, Portuguese, and native Hawaiian food that he and most people from there also grew up around. And his new book, Ohana Style, is a little more freewheeling and casual. It's the home cooking he does for real for his family of six, complete with hacks, time-saving conveniences, and brilliant, easy ideas. Hey, Sheldon, it's great to see you, brother.
5: What's up, Francis? It's great to see you always. Always.
1: Oh, I can feel the sunshine radiating through the screen.
5: Yeah, Maui's not a bad place. So it's perfect today. Perfect. Let me see. It's at 76 degrees right now. Light trades. Not bad.
1: Very nice. It's 85 and humid. So I, great. Thanks a lot for that. Yeah.
5: I'm here for you, Francis.
1: Well, you're here for a lot of people. And that is, I think, one of the things I have gathered, just knowing you and also certainly reading the manuscript for your book over and over again. But, you know, it's interesting to me. I have seen you and your wife, Janice, and you're not just restaurant owners and, you know, media personalities, but really involved parents, right? You have four kids. Your oldest daughter is a very serious, competitive, traveling cheerleader. You're constantly running between restaurant and family life. And so, you know, those of us who fell in love with your cooking by watching you on TV, and I've had a chance to eat at your restaurants and eat at events that you've cooked. It turns out you cook at home in a way that is not how you cook in the restaurant or on Top Chef. Or maybe it's the other way around, like every day is a quick fire for you. But you're taking shortcuts, you're using store-bought foods and jazzing them up. It's funny because, you know, obviously we published this book, but I don't think I've ever talked to you about how you decided this kind of cooking is what you wanted to write a book about.
5: Yeah. I mean, the reality of having four, you know, ambitious kids that have their own plans of what they're doing with between school and, you said, cheerleading and hula and drama club, it makes for a busy life as parents.
1: Yeah.
5: And, you know, as a chef, yes, we try to take, you know, the craziest routes to get the amount, best amount of flavor in our restaurants because we have time to do that. You know, when you wake up in the morning and you got to get these kids out to school, there becomes a moment where you have to do with what you have. And, you know, during the pandemic, I had the time to actually like cook for my family more than I've ever had in my whole life. Mm. And, you know, I ended up treating my my kitchen in my house as a restaurant. I was having my kids set the table and they were my sous chefs. And I just forgot how much I enjoy like cooking for my family and how grateful I was at that moment. But as I kept on going along, it's like there's busy parents out there. There's a lot of people that are gonna be able to relate to this idea of trying to cook something for their family, something that's delicious, that is thoughtful, but sometimes it's daunting. So here came this cookbook.
1: Yeah, yeah. And one thing I really love about it is, you know, not just that the food looks super, super yummy, but also like this idea of nothing is meant to be perfect. It is a lot of these sort of tricks and also this sort of philosophy, but even beyond the, you know, how to get things done quickly, but it just sort of informs a lot of the organic development of the cuisine that you cook is this phrase that, this phrase I think you said that your father used to say all the time, use what get.
5: That's the idea of use what you have in front of you, use what get. And my dad was a master at this, not only by using what is in the cupboard, but also like manipulating leftovers. I felt like a dish turned into 3-4 dishes afterwards, after he cooked it originally. So yeah, my dad was the master of that, and I got to witness that and experience that my whole life.
1: Yeah, yeah, yeah. Although it's funny, you have to tell us this story actually, because you were just like you just have a new sort of gig as a chef for Hawaii Airlines.
5: Yeah,
1: and you like made a commercial with your dad. Yeah, tell us about this, dude.
5: You know, I've had a recent opportunity to become a chef with Hawaiian Airlines and do the food in the main cabin for U.S. mainland and Hawaii connecting flights. And, you know, I got to do breakfast. And as an homage to my dad, I wanted to put corned beef hash on there, which he could eat that every single day of his life. Corned beef and potatoes every single morning if he could. So the menu, we released the menu, but we had to do media and shoot a commercial for it. So I'm in the garage of my father's and he's watching. We're cooking over the flame. I'm cooking it low and slow, which the way that he doesn't do it, he needs to get it in the pan and onto the plate as fast as possible. I'm adding peppers, I'm adding onions, and I can see him shaking his head on the side, which what he was supposed to do was just stand there. And he couldn't help himself. He's like, what are you doing? That is not how I make it. I'm like, Dad, just stick to the script. Like, oh, that takes forever. I'll never do that. I'm watching the cameraman just like shake their heads in the back and like,
1: we gotta do this over.
5: That, I will forever be my father's son, right? Yeah. You know, whatever accolades or whatever, when it comes to something like that, he will speak his mind.
1: Yeah. You're just supposed to open the can and get in a pan and put on a plate. Yeah.
5: Yeah, it's like, my coffee's already cold.
1: But I do love, you know, he is such a figure in your life and in your stories, your recipes. And he does have a recipe in this book that I love and I think really kind of illustrates the sort of mentality. It's Papa Ray's tuna patties. And when you read this recipe, honestly, the first time I was like, okay, man, it's your book. And then I had a chance to taste them. I was like, dude, these are really good. But tell us about your dad's tuna patties.
5: Yeah. I always say that my father is the best chef that I know. And maybe not for the techniques or the ideas that stuff that comes up with. But he always had a way to make whatever you're eating, it feels special. It was like, or, you know, meant to be. And whatever it was, it could be a smoked meat or sardines, which was in the first book. His sardines pooper recipe. But this tuna patties, I've watched countless amount of people just like blow their minds of how delicious it is and try to guess what is in this tuna patty. So it's two cans of tuna, one egg, one can of cream of mushroom soup, a bag of sour cream and onions, potato chips, and a little bit of panko. And it is amazing. It's
1: bread it up and pan fry it so it's crispy.
5: Bread it up but if you think about it, it has umami, it has texture, it has salt, it has all the great things that make a dish amazing. And he came up with that just by looking in his pantry. As this is what I'm gonna have.
1: I love it.
5: I mean, we've done. You know, there's a way to take a jump off and get inspiration by that. You know, we've used locally caught yellowfin tuna with it. We've made a reduction of cream of mushroom using local mushrooms, you know, and then we make a tartar sauce topped off with some ikura. But, you know, the inspiration came from something so humble, and, you know, the end goal was just to make people happy, and he's done it time and time again with that simple recipe.
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1: 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Subscribe to The Slowdown wherever you get podcasts. I'm Francis Lamb, and this is The Splendid Table, the show for curious cooks and eaters. We're talking with Sheldon Simeon, author of Ohana Style, Food from Hawaii for Your Family. Let's get back to it with him. I want to get to another dish that this is just such a fun idea and such a smart thing, the loaded mandu. So mandu are typically Korean dumplings. Tell us about them.
5: Yeah, no, I got to give props to our co-author Garrett for this. You know, like when we came together and had this opportunity for his second book, it was like, okay, let's think of things that is widely available. And let's make it, you know, delicious for people that people are going to relate. And, you know, frozen dumplings, you can find that pretty much in any grocery store nowadays.
1: Yeah.
5: And I joked with you the other day, BBGO is on the Lakers jersey as a main sponsor for the Los Angeles Lakers.
1: It's a really good brand.
5: Yeah.
1: It's really good.
5: And you know, we take advantage of that, something that's delicious like that. And we put the idea of a loaded potato on top of it, where you take store-bought frozen dumplings, crisp it up, like how you say on the bag, and then you top it off with all the cheese and kimchi and delicious things that you should have in your refrigerator and your pantry.
1: I want to talk to you a bit about technique, because the technique I do think is important, even though this is a frozen food. And like, I actually love boiled dumplings, so like, I don't mind just like putting them in a pot of boiling water. I actually love that texture. But, you know, I think the crowd pleaser is a crispy bottomed dumpling.
5: I think the technique that you're referring to is like putting it a flat side down on the pan and kind of layering it so that they're all in this uniform line, mm-hmm. Getting it nice and crisp on the bottom with a little bit of oil, and then letting it just cook on that one side, adding some liquid and putting a cover on it. And then you have these two worlds of being crispy on the bottom and steamed on top. Then you put that saute of kimchi that you started earlier over the top of it. And it's like this whole world of textures that is, I think, one of the good things about this. There's also the cheese part that is pretty amazing on this. You sprinkle the mozzarella on top of it, then you put the lid back on and let the cheese kind of melt. And from letting it come together, it kind of sops up all of the sauce, and you have like this cheese crisp on the bottom of it. It's a really cool idea of a grilled cheese that kind of spills over on the sides, but instead you have like this cheese melt of this mandu with loaded kimchi topping on top of it.
1: It's so, I mean, the more you talk about it, the more ridiculous and the more wonderful it seems.
5: And that's what this book was about, of like just having moments like that where you can come up with things and not taking yourself so seriously, because you know it's going to be delicious, even though how crazy of an idea that sounds.
1: Yeah. There's another dish that I'm really drawn to in the book, and it's not necessarily a shortcut, I guess, but it came together in a moment of use what get. There is, it's a spin on a typical Filipino noodle. You call it the palabucutini. This is not a word that actually exists, so I can't pronounce a word. Palabucutini.
5: Yeah.
1: And my personal feelings on bucatini, the pasta shape, are well known. I think it is the least honorable of all pasta shapes, but I might make an exception for this. First, tell us about palabuc, the typical palabuc, and then why you made it with the bucatini.
5: Well, you share the same feelings of bucatini with Janice, because she is...
1: she's my girl.
5: She will not eat this dish, even though how delicious it is. I'm like, this is the one dish that you should have bucatini with. Anyways, we just thought of this idea of palabok, because palabok is a noodle dish in the Philippines where you take this unctuous, super rich shrimp and pork usually... a gravy that you make by taking the heads and the shells, roasting them, and then grinding that all up and cooking that with a lot of aromatics and turning that into a gravy that's seasoned with a little bit of annatto. And then it gets poured over usually some like vermicelli noodles as a gravy. But bucatini, like, it's a noodle that sops up all of this flavorful sauce for whatever sauce that you have. And I'm thinking, man, palabok is probably the most flavorful sauce one of the most flavorful sauces that is out there. So
1: yeah.
5: This idea came together, and it actually worked on a play of words, which I love doing with my menus. So it works great with the wheat noodle.
1: Yeah, because like typically with the rice noodle, there's like a nice sort of gentle sort of chewiness, but with the bucatini, it's like a firmer chew, right?
5: It is a firmer chew. And also when you start to like toss it and let it emulsify and cook into the noodle, you get this whole new different experience than what you would from traditional palabok.
1: Yeah. Okay. I will make an exception for my hatred of bucatini for this, but...
5: Maybe you and Janice can have a meal of that together.
1: But the palabok, let's talk a little bit more about that technique, because I think it's so... I remember reading the recipe, like, oh, that's how you make that. Because it is such a... When I've had palabok, it is the... like you said, it's a sauce, but it is more like a gravy. There's a thickness to it. And a depth. But I didn't realize you make it by taking the heads and shells from, you know, full shrimp, sauteing in a pan until it gets really toasty, and then you just put it all in a blender with liquid.
5: Blend it all up, and that's you get that actually, you know, that natural gelatin from the heads of the shrimp. So when you bring it up to a boil, it starts to emulsify with whatever sauce that you have, that rest of the broth, and it becomes like this beautiful. We thicken it up just a little bit, but most of the texture comes from the fat of the head of the shrimp, which is amazing.
1: But how does it not have like all these like hard bits after you blend the shell together?
5: Some of us strain it. I like it to the point where you blend it all the way through. There is a little bit of texture and some grittiness, but you know, palabo usually has a lot of toppings on top of it. So it's topped off with a lot of times chicharrones, some hard-boiled eggs, a ton of green onions, some fried garlic on top of it. So it's all mixed into this textures of the gravy. So a little bit of shrimp shell don't hurt nobody. But you could strain it if you wanted to.
1: Plus, it's more collagen for you. You know that people want collagen these days. Oh, God, the depth of flavor. That's where it comes from. That's why you eat it. It's like, wow, this tastes like the essence of shrimp. It's so good.
5: The idea of use what get is also use what get so you don't waste, right? Mm-hmm. So I love that it's like we apply it to ingredients of, my dad would look at it as like, why are you throwing away flavor idea of doing that? So I love how, as a chef, I've thought about that, manipulating that phrase, but it is like kind of a background phrase that I'm always thinking about. That's like, okay, is this wasteful? Am I throwing away flavor in place for looks of a dish? It's always something that's in the back of my head.
1: Yeah, I love that. I want to get to one more dish. Okay, so I love teriyaki in any form. Like the very intentional Japanese chef who spent, you know, their entire lives perfecting this one dish. And I love it like food court takeout teriyaki. Like I'm just always, like I'm down. I have never seen though teriyaki potatoes. Tell us about teriyaki potatoes.
5: I think I'm with you with having shoyu and sugar in any form. I love it. Like, And the form of teriyaki that we see in Hawaii is like candy. So like, I almost think of it as a candy.
1: So it's like more sugar than soy sauce. It's like,
5: Totally. Yeah. And teriyaki on my palate, if you feed it to me, I am your best friend. but potatoes in the microwave, that's it. Like get to it as soon as you can. I think the idea of it came from, you know, also Korean takeout where you see like gently simmered potatoes in a lighter kind of soy sauce, sweet sugar base. This one is in your face where it's like, get it on the plate. So it just naturally works. And usually the sous chef that is always available, Chef Mike, you know, Chef Microwave, he's...
1: Chef Mike is always there for you. He doesn't clock out.
5: Yeah. Never clocks out. He's first one in the kitchen and last one out. So we use Chef Mike at our advantage at all times.
1: Oh my God. Okay, but this is such a cool part of the technique. And again, like fun to see like a very, you know, respected chef talk about this, because I think people feel like, oh, microwave cooking is like a cheat or whatever. But like, yeah, this recipe starts by literally cut your potatoes and microwave them to cook them quickly. Because otherwise, you know, for potatoes, you got to cook them a long time. But you throw them in Chef Mike and your potatoes are nice and tender. And then you just kind of glaze them in the sugar and soy sauce mixture.
5: That's it. And, you know, like it all comes from the idea of not settling for just something that you have, like a frozen dinner or, you know, opening up a package of top ramen. You know, you can make delicious meals with intentful meaning just by with a little tricks like this.
1: You actually remember in your first book, you had a recipe for rice noodles, like homemade rice noodles. using the microwave. Now I'm thinking about it, like, oh, you are, you know, Chef Mike has been with you for a minute.
5: fried garlic in the microwave also.
1: Oh, that's right. Actually, for those who don't know this technique, tell us about this, because fried garlic is such an amazing thing to have on hand. Like, you put a little sprinkle of that on pasta, yeah, on whatever, and it's just that the flavor just goes through the roof.
5: And making fried garlic on top of the stovetop is really intimidating. It's this moment where it's gonna scorch, or it's gonna it's gonna overflow if your oil is too hot. Mm. So we use the microwave of putting literally chopped garlic in oil and then just blipping it at 30-second intervals until the garlic starts to brown and it'll start to fry on its own.
1: Yeah, that's so smart. Because yeah, it is something that it becomes very easy to burn because you're probably not chopping it all the same exact size. Right. So if you're like, if your eye is on the bigger pieces of garlic, then the little ones are browning faster and potentially burning. And once you've burned even a little bit, I hate to say it, but you kind of ruin the whole thing.
5: Yeah.
1: So this way of doing it in a bowl in a microwave is just so smart. Like you're probably not going to overcook it because you're just checking on it every minute or so.
5: Yeah. It's a controlled environment. It's not intense heat. It's a great technique for sure.
1: Yeah. You have a thing for a little flourish at the end just to make things tasty, like the fried garlic we just talked about. Obviously, green onions, chopped scallions are classic in many, many Asian cuisines. You always put that a little for freshness. What's one more tip for like a last minute touch?
5: Furikake is always in my pantry. Delicious seaweed and toasted seaweed mixture. Sometimes I like the one with bonito in it. I find a lot of texture with that. And also fresh cracked pepper. Like, everyone can afford a pepper grinder nowadays. We don't need to be buying black pepper that's going to sit in your cabinets for 2 years.
1: Black pepper invest powder, black pepper dust.
5: Invest in a pepper grinder and finish it over your meals, and it's going to be a lot more delicious.
1: Oh, I love it. I love it. And furikake is a great call. Like, you can buy it probably in most grocery stores at this point, and certainly in like every Asian market, this Japanese topping. Actually, yeah, like you said, it's just like a shaker full of a mix of, it can be so many things. I never realized like how many different versions are, but like it's dried seaweed, sesame.
5: Dehydrated eggs in some of them. Wasabi. There's rice crackers in some of them.
1: Oh, for like crispy, these little crispy pops. Yeah. All I know is every time I make any dish that has rice involved, my kid just like gets up out of the table and goes and grabs the shaker furikake, and like, I don't really blame her. Because it is super delicious.
5: I love it. I love how confident our kids are to be able to manipulate the food that we make. I don't know if I was that brave sitting down at the table at my dad's house growing up with my parents sitting at the table and me seasoning, doing extra seasoning to them. But I love that my kids are that confident.
1: Oh, yeah. My kid has made it very known that nothing I make is ever good enough. So I've already accepted it. Well, Sheldon, it's been a blast as always. Thanks for coming by.
5: Oh, my pleasure, Francis. Thank you for having me.
13: Sheldon Simeon is the author of two books, Cook Real Hawaii and his latest, Ohana Style. And he left us with a recipe for that frozen dumpling hack for the ages, loaded mandu. 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Well, that is our show for the week. Hope you enjoyed it. We'll talk to you again next week. The Splendid Table was created by Sally Swift and Lynn Rosetto Casper and was made this week by technical producer Jennifer Lukey, producers Erica Romero and Maria Wortel, and managing producer Sally Swift. Jordan Turgeon's our digital producer with help from Delonix Wynn, and Lauren Humperts, our senior podcast production manager. Thank you for listening. I'm Francis Lam, and this is APM, American Public Media.
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18: America certainly has some unusual attractions. 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
18: Coming up, the folks from Atlas Obscura take us to a few of America's quirkiest sites. And historian Beverly Gage reminds us that what you hear about some famous places might be salted with a few tall tales.
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20: Live from NPR News in Washington, I'm Linda Kenyon. President Trump's envoy and son-in-law Jared Kushner is in Egypt today, where he will try to advance the ceasefire agreement in Gaza. NPR's Daniel Estrin reports Israel recently rejected a plan for Gaza that was backed by President Trump.
21: Kushner is traveling to the region with Tony Blair and Nikolai Mladenov, top officials on Trump's Board of Peace. They're meeting Egyptian officials to discuss next steps for Gaza. Hamas's top leader is meeting separately with Egyptian officials. On Monday, Kushner and the Board of Peace officials head to Israel to meet Prime Minister Benjamin Netanyahu and discuss Israel's concerns about their 15-point proposal for Gaza. That's according to a Board of Peace official speaking anonymously ahead of the meeting. Netanyahu has rejected the proposal, which calls for Hamas to give up their weapons in exchange for Israel withdrawing from Gaza. Hamas and Israel don't agree on who should make the first move. Daniel Estrin, NPR News, Tel Aviv.
20: The head of U.S. Central Command, Admiral Brad Cooper, has visited the USS Abraham Lincoln amidst concerns over conditions on board the aircraft carrier. The crew has been at sea for more than 8 months, with reports of supply concerns and mental health issues. When asked about the lengthy deployment last week, President Trump said it was not nearly long enough. Maryland's Democratic Governor Wes Moore on CNN's State of the Union criticized that response.
22: I would have hoped that since he's never been forward deployed, since he's never put on the uniform and sacrifice for this country, that he would have more compassion for the people who are willing to, that he would have more compassion for their family members who are willing to offer their loved ones to this country because they love this country so much.
20: Moore served in the 82nd Airborne in Afghanistan. In Hawaii, Hurricane Lala has been downgraded to a tropical storm. But as Hawaii Public Radio's Bill Dorman reports, tropical storm winds and heavy rains are now battering the state's most populous island.
23: The worst of tropical storm Lala has passed beyond Hawaii Island and Maui, and now the storm is lingering over the state's most populous island of Oahu. That's home to Honolulu and roughly 70% of the state's population. As the sun rose over Honolulu Sunday morning, more than 125,000 people on the island remained without electricity. 70-mile-an-hour winds are whipping across Oahu with higher gusts. Streams and rivers around the island are flooding. Roads are littered with tree branches and palm fronds. Authorities are asking people to stay off the roads, calling it a dangerous and life-threatening situation. Lala continues to move slowly west, and the entire state remains under a tropical storm warning. For NPR News, I'm Bill Dorman in Honolulu.
20: You're listening to NPR. Italian police have recovered three paintings stolen several months ago from a museum near Parma. But as Willem Mark reports, a day later, Separate thieves struck again, stealing four Renaissance works from a museum far to the south in Sicily.
0: The Italian police branch, known as the Carabinieri, announced on Friday they'd recovered a Cezanne, a Renoir, and a Matisse stolen back in March from a museum outside Parma. That haul was worth around $10 million, and nine suspects from the small European nation of Moldova remained under investigation. But for the dedicated police squad focused on protecting Italy's cultural heritage, the celebrations were short-lived. For on Saturday night, at the height of nationwide summer celebrations known as Ferragosto, thieves broke into a museum in the Sicilian city of Messina. They made off with panels by a local Renaissance master

0: camera presence. But critics question the legitimacy and value of such a degree. Experts note that while the creator economy is booming, most individual influencers don't see a huge payoff. And those who advocate for such programs say they teach transferable skills and they can give students a leg up in the digital world. I'm Linda Kenyon, NPR News in Washington.
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3: With the big United States anniversary on the horizon, Yale history professor Beverly Gage set out on a cross-country road trip in 2023. She ventured well beyond the original 13 colonies to visit 13 key sites in the nation's history and to hear what people were saying about each of those sites. Beverly is our Pulitzer Prize-winning guide to America's history, and in just a bit, she'll tell us what she found from Williamsburg to Disneyland. The whole world is a bigger, weirder, and more wonderful place than you might have imagined. That idea led Dylan Thuris to start the Atlas Obscura website to pique our curiosity about thousands of hidden wonders on every continent, guided by reader recommendations. Ella Morton selected 700 of their most remarkable entries to feature in their best-selling book, Atlas Obscura. They join us now from the Travel with Rick Steves archives for a look at some of their favorite curiosities across the USA. Dylan, Ella, welcome.
4: Thank you.
5: Thank you for having us.
3: So you launched Atlas Obscura in 2009 to create a catalog of people, places, and things that inspire a sense of wonder. You wrote, it's to inspire wanderlust as much as wanderlust. What do you mean by this?
5: I think what we're trying to do here is not just create sort of like a bucket list. You know, some people say, oh, this is a bucket list of the weirdest places in the world. And you could use it like that, but hopefully the idea is that these places really are everywhere. They're both far-flung and in your own backyard. And as you look through this and get a sense how common these kind of incredible hidden stories are, the hope is you start to kind of explore the world in that way. You even look at your own hometown and think, what's here that I've sort of just been neglecting to go and examine and experience?
3: So you, with your website, atlasobscura.com, you collect all of these crazy and fascinating insights and then edit them together into the book. Ella, tell us just briefly how that process works.
4: Well, we began with looking at all the places that we've collected on the website, which at this point now is up to 10,000. So we had to look at whittling that down to 700 places and people and things to include in the book. And we started with our sort of greatest hits, which is the giant flaming hole in the Turkmenistan desert and the house on the rock in Wisconsin that has this magical lit up carousel that some of us have been to in our childhoods and remembered since then. And so it was about having this mix of things that really made an impression that are strange and wondrous. That's a sort of sampler platter of what Atlas Obscura has to offer.
3: Okay, so let's take a romp through America. I'm just going to bring up a few themes because I know the book is gathered in sort of themes. And I'd love to hear your favorite memories or your favorite experiences or things you want to be sure that people know about when they're dreaming about America Obscura. First of all, we're a road trip kind of society. Let's talk about a few roadside attractions. What are some of the most quirky roadside attractions we should know about?
5: Well, I'll actually talk a little bit about the one that Ella just mentioned called House on the Rock in Spring Green, Wisconsin. And I went there when I was 12 with my parents on a kind of classic American road trip. We went to the Corn Palace in South Dakota and Wall Drug. And so on this trip, we went to a place called House on the Rock. And it is, to my mind, one of the most bizarre, amazing, wild creations in the entire United States. And to give a sort of quick description of what's in there, inside of this house, and house is really the wrong word because it takes about 6 hours to walk through the entire sprawling set of buildings kind of hidden in the forest. Inside is, as Ella mentioned, the world's largest carousel with the world's most diverse set of carousel animals.

0: It's a sculpture of a squid fighting a whale that is the size of the Statue of Liberty. That's inside the house. There's a giant hallway that's made to look as if it goes on forever. The Infinity Room, as it's called. Anyway, it is a truly fantastical place. So
1: where exactly is that again?
0: Spring Green, Wisconsin.
1: You mentioned goofy dinosaur parks in the book. There's a number of dinosaur parks, aren't there?
0: There are. They're scattered across the United States. There's a few particularly good ones.
1: What's your favorite?
2: There are the Cabazon dinosaurs, which are featured in the film Pee-wee's Big Adventure. It's this giant Apatosaurus, I believe it's now called. And that's another thing that's a sort of roadside attraction. People know it from having driven through California as kids.
1: And there's no actual artifacts or archaeological digs. It's just plain old goofy modern dinosaurs to entertain the kids on a road trip.
2: Well, so this one is kind of interesting because in the mid-1990s, a bunch of creationists established a museum and gift shop in the belly of one of the dinosaurs.
1: How about other roadside attractions? What comes to mind? I like you've got a chapter about the largest ball of twine.
0: Oh, sure. That's a very competitive category, actually. There's multiple large balls of twine, and it depends on whether you
1: qualify this one rolled by one person.
0: Right. So that is one, and then there's another that's been a group project. And obviously, America has this kind of obsession, shared, interestingly, with Australia, of giant things, of building enormous versions of things. Mm-hmm. And I think it may be just about having kind of a lot of space.
1: This is Travel with Rick Steves. We're joined by the co-founder of Atlas Obscura, Dylan Thuras, and the chief editor, Ella Morton. Their website is atlasobscura.com. Talk for a minute about natural wonders and land art. You know, there's the famous spiral jetty at the Great Salt Lake in Utah.
0: The 1970s produced a particular explosion of land art, these gigantic installations and other kinds of large-scale installations. There's one, actually, this gigantic project called City out in Nevada. It's monumental. I mean, it is the size of a small town, basically, and will be there in 1,000, 2,000 years. I mean, these things are made, in a sense, to last the test of time because they're just huge. It's these giant earthen works. It's huge pyramids of packed earth, giant trenches. You know, there's other works like this, like Double Negative is this enormous trench sort of canyon that's been dug into the ground.
1: You know, you talked about the city. I was fascinated by California City. I didn't realize that there was a planned city 100 miles north of L.A. that was actually built to rival Los Angeles, but apparently it never got off the ground.
0: Technically, by geographical scale, I believe it is still the third largest city in California.
1: But it's got a population just of a handful of people.
0: Of a few thousand. It was designed as this car-centric mega city, except built, you know, largely in the 1960s. It was out in the Mojave Desert. And for reasons that I think now seem obvious, people were not incredibly thrilled to move their lives out to the edge of the Mojave Desert. So now it sits there. It's been, you know, roads and cul-de-sacs are all laid out, except there are basically no houses there. So it's like this giant, you know, it almost looks like a circuit board if you see it from Google Earth.
1: These are kind of places you'd never know about if you didn't do a little studying ahead of time. You've got a chapter called Castles Without Kings. And, you know, we always go to Europe for castles, but there are some crazy castles in the United States of America.
0: Yeah. One of the other places I think I would recommend as one of the great kind of roadside stops or a place worth making a special journey to is Bishop Castle in Rye, Colorado. It is a 16-story medieval-ish castle built by one man over the last 40 years, hauling stones kind of by hand. You're basically free to explore this entire place, though. You know, you can go up to the very top of it, and at the top are these wrought iron welded sphere and a little bridge you can cross. You know, there's a guest book that basically you're supposed to sign before you go in that says, if I should fall to my death, I accept responsibility for that. And it's definitely a place where you feel like, you know, you kind of are responsible for your own safety. But in a way, that is part of what makes it an incredible, unusual place. And part of its, for me, part of why I enjoyed exploring it. It is like the pinnacle of American outsider art.
1: It's funny because in your book, you have the warning, Atlas Obscura was written in the spirit of adventure and readers are cautioned to travel at their own risk and obey all local laws. Some of the places described in this book are not open to the public and not meant to be visited without appropriate permissions. So there are a few places that are fun to know about, but a little dangerous to actually visit.
0: That is correct.
2: Yeah. And that's sort of part of the philosophy of this book, is that we realize that not everybody can get to all 700 places or even maybe 100 places, but even just knowing that these things are out there and these people are creating these castles and outsider art projects and, you know, being so creative and innovative and looking at the world in a different way, that inspires us in itself.
1: Yeah, I'm inspired just by reading the book. We're considering some of the most unusual sites you can visit around America right now on Travel with Rick Steves. Documentary filmmaker Dylan Thuris co-founded Atlas Obscura as a crowdfunded website to the world's hidden wonders. 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There's more at atlasobscura.com. Take me to the most mind-blowing place that you can actually visit that you would really highly recommend somebody visit.
2: Well, there's a place called Luray Caverns in Virginia that actually contains the world's largest musical instrument. If you go there, you'll see what looks like a console for a church organ. And it looks kind of strange to have that inside a cave, but what you don't see is that in the 1950s, a guy named Leland Sprinkle wired 5 miles worth of cable between that central console and a bunch of different stalactites that were different sizes, so that when they were struck, they would make a certain tone. They would act as the pipes for this church organ. He called it the stalactite organ. He used to play it himself, but now it plays automatically. But it's just, it's one of these things where you look at it and think, how did he think to do that? But I'm so glad that he did.
1: And you can go there and actually see it being played?
2: Yeah.
1: Wow. And Dylan, what's your recommendation?
0: I'm going to talk about a place that actually I kind of hope will get saved, because right now it's sitting basically abandoned in Jackson, Mississippi, and it's a place called the Mississippi River Basin Model. And it is the greatest scale model perhaps ever built. It was built by the U.S. Army Corps of Engineers starting during World War II. It took a very long time to build, because basically what it is a giant scale model of the Mississippi River Basin. And it was built at a time when they didn't understand how to predict flooding. And so one of the problems is the U.S. Army Corps of Engineers would put up a levee and it would just make a flood somewhere else. So they sort of said, okay, how do we fix this? And that literally meant building a giant hydrological model. So in this park in Jackson, Mississippi, is the remains of this model where they used to be able to pull a crank and flood this entire enormous plain. It's 8 miles of tiny little streams that are perfect to scale representations of the Mississippi River Basin Model. So, and it actually did help them, solve some of these issues. Although by the time it was finished in the late 60s, in 1966, computer modeling was right around the corner. So the full model, sort of the finished model, was only in use for about 6 years.
1: Can you visit it today?
0: You can. And it actually, it needs help. It's sort of sitting there waiting to be given its proper due and
1: in
0: glory.
1: In Jackson, Mississippi.
0: That's right.
1: All right. Dylan Thuris and Ella Morton, best wishes with your work. And if people want to learn more about Atlas Obscura, you can browse the website, atlasobscura.com. Dylan and Ella, thanks a lot.
2: Thank you.
0: Thanks so much, Rick.
1: Roll down the windows and look at how America sees itself at dozens of its most important historical sites. Beverly Gage joins us next to explain how a road trip to the places where history happened can renew your faith in American progress without ignoring an honest assessment of our nation's past. 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
7: Ég heiti Ígor Bjarnason og ég bý á Íslandi og ég ferðast með Rick Steves. My name is Igor Bjarnason. I live in Iceland and I travel with Rick Steves. Og ég ferðast með Rick Steves.
1: What's the best way to take in the vast expanse of the United States and its history? Well, historian and author Beverly Gage did it with an epic road trip. As a professor of history and American studies at Yale, she set out to visit about 300 historic sites, museums, and monuments, exploring 13 key moments and the places that helped tell the story of our country. It's in her latest book. It's called This Land is Your Land, a behind-the-scenes, actually behind-the-steering-wheel retelling of 250 years of U.S. history. It starts at Philadelphia's Revolution-era sites and ends at Disneyland with the 20th-century California dream. Beverly makes the case for exploring America's past while embracing both its breathtaking beauty and its often perplexing complexity. And she's here today to take us on the ultimate American road trip. Beverly, thanks so much for joining us.
8: Thanks for inviting me.
1: Wow. Whoa. The epic trip to tell the story of America. 300 sites, museums, monuments, 250 years of history, 13 chapters. Can you give us just kind of an overview of your trip before we delve deeper into it? When did you do it? How long did it take? What was the goal?
8: Sure. I started actually doing the traveling for this book in early 2023. And as a historian, I was looking ahead to 2026, to the 250th anniversary of the Declaration of Independence, the moment that has just passed. I guess we're still in it, more or less. And I thought it might be sort of a complicated year for lots of people. And I wanted to figure out a way to bring in a history that was both complicated and fun and to do it through the lens of a road trip.
1: You know, we've all taken road trips and we've all read books about history. You're combining it here. I mean, you can read a conventional history book and you can take a road trip. How did experiencing on the road all of this history compare with reading about history in a classroom?
8: Yeah, the book takes on all 250 years of American history through 13 places, by which sometimes it's a city, sometimes it's a region, sometimes it's an area of a different sort, which each had a really important role in American history. And so I wanted to have history that you could experience firsthand because I think you learn something really different than just reading history through a book. You get to learn through all of your senses. You get to have a sense of how places and people fit together in a geographic way. And you get to have a sense that people are just sort of bumping up against each other in history and in these locations in a way that's really different from the way it gets distilled down in a book.
1: And then the challenge, if you're the tour guide or the driver or the person who's organizing this family adventure for the kids, you're going to visit countless museums and you need to choose good museums and you need to get the most out of that museum. As a historian and a person who's written an inspirational book about how we can get out on the road and learn about our own country, what do you look for in a museum? What stands out to you that were the most impactful museums? Because you visited hundreds of them all across from sea to shining sea.
8: Yeah, I was really looking for places that had real resonance in history. Every chapter of the book is both a place and a moment in time. So unlike a lot of road trip books, this actually moves chronologically rather than geographically, although it's doing that too. You wouldn't necessarily want to go in the order in which these
1: right.
8: chapters appear because it's a journey through time as much as space. But I was looking for places that for some moment in American history really captured the country's imagination, were the places that people around the world were looking to understand the United States. And then I also wanted places that had good history museums, as you say. I tried to take a pretty big tent look at that. I didn't just want to go to, you know, the highly professional, extremely well-funded sites, although I did go to a bunch of those. But the book is full of big sites and small sites, famous sites and obscure sites. What I think makes a great history site or museum is just really active engagement with big questions through a kind of local lens, through the place that you are.
1: This is Travel with Rick Steves, and we're exploring 250 years of U.S. history. as a theme of perhaps the ultimate great American road trip. And our guest is historian Beverly Gage. She teaches American history at Yale, and her book is This Land Is Your Land, A Road Trip Through U.S. History. In honor of the 250th birthday of our independence this year, she tells the story of America by visiting the key places that define its greatest moments and greatest challenges. Beverly's other books include The Day Wall Street Exploded and G-Man, J. Edgar Hoover and the Making of the American Century, which received the 2023 Pulitzer and the National Book Critics Circle Award. Beverly, we always talk when we're traveling about having to pack smartly. And if you're going to go on a road trip with a history kind of basis, you need to pack along some sort of context, it seems. I would think, you know, it helps to have a big, broad sweep of the story so you can go to Monticello or you could go to the Alamo and get more out of it. I always feel like the more you bring to your sightseeing, the more you get out of it. People say, how can I get a discount for this or that site? Well, you can't. But if you can bring some context to it, you'll have a better experience. In other words, a better value. How would you recommend somebody, before going on this road trip and even before reading your book, get a general, quick, little sweep through the story so they know kind of the general plot?
8: Well, one way you can do it, if you really want to do all 250 years like I did, would be to start with, you know, something like an American history textbook or something that's just going to give you a grounding in a few things that you want to pursue. What I did when I was traveling was, you know, I'm a historian, so I had some background already, but I did do a little advanced preparation that was a little more specific than that, really grounding myself in the place and the moment that I intended to visit. And then I spent a lot of time listening to audiobooks that were quite specific to the place and the time that I wanted to visit. So as I went through the Dakotas and Montana and Wyoming, you know, I was listening to audiobooks about the 1870s through the 1890s, the opening of the West, the battles of that moment. And often it was just about the very landscape that I was driving through.
1: You know, so, and when you do a road trip, you're going to have a lot of time behind the wheel that you could be listening to this select sort of playlist of sources of information that can give you a better understanding. So now you designed the book covering 250 years of U.S. history around a series of important moments, and each of those are illustrated by a small group of people. Tell me just a little bit about the rationale for that, and then I'd like to kind of hop and skip through the whole story. But you designed it in a unique way as far as any kind of a history of the United States would be.
8: Yeah, and it wasn't actually designed that way when I set out. I knew I wanted to do these big sweeping histories through these local places, but one of the things that I discovered and really learned from doing the traveling itself was how often these pivotal moments in American history involved a really small group of people who were neighbors and friends and allies, but in a pretty small area. And so it was fascinating to see that happen again and again.
1: I like that. It was sort of organic. It occurred to you, oh, this is a reoccurring theme, that there's a few people, not necessarily the most famous people, but people who were there that made a difference. So let's start with the beginning then, and tell me, like, the first chapter, the great experiment, you know, about the revolution. What did you take away there?
8: Well, the first chapter begins in Philadelphia, probably for obvious reasons. Yeah. I was starting with the Revolution and the Declaration and the Constitution, but that also happens to be my hometown. And so it was also a good way to introduce myself as a traveler and as someone who's coming back to some places that I had been before, but with a different set of eyes. And in that case, you know, with an adult set of eyes rather than a child's set of eyes. And Philadelphia has a very intensive historical culture. And so it's a place where, even though you might be staying in the historic district, and that's a pretty small area in terms of walking around, you can see so many different things and so many different approaches to that history.
1: And then from a home base in Philadelphia, there's a number of places that are easy day trip distance from there. What was your favorite must-see museum to cover that sort of first chapter of the Revolution?
8: Well, you know, I think Independence Hall is still a really powerful place to visit. I went there many, many times as a child on school trips and with my parents and all, and I was curious to see how much it had changed. There's a lot more security now than there was when I was a kid. But you know, the basic story is really similar in the basic tour experience. So that's pretty foundational.
1: So the second chapter would be Virginia and slavery. Tell me who the characters were there, and as a sightseer, what was most impactful?
8: Virginia was a great example of that theme that we were talking about, which is a very small group of people in a pretty tight-knit community doing something that really transforms the nation. And in the case of Virginia, I was going to, of course, engage with presidential history, since four of our first five presidents came from Virginia. But I also was really looking at this founding dilemma of freedom and slavery born side by side. And Virginia is really rich with that history. One thing that I saw in actually visiting as opposed to reading about it was, you know, how close together Madison and Jefferson and Monroe really lived, that they were neighbors. They were people who had this kind of local relationship.
1: They jammed together politically. Wow. I love that. And to humanize that, you know, when I talk about my European stuff, I always say it's an interesting time for us to be traveling. Europeans are curious, be ready to talk. They're confused about what's going on in our country. Have a nice, tight definition of the Electoral College, you know. The Electoral College, when I think Virginia, I think the Electoral College. Do you have a nice, tight definition of the Electoral College for our listeners? Because it is so important in our political discussion, you know, how do you get enough votes in the Electoral College? Where did that originate?
8: Well, the Electoral College was one of the innovations that came about to sort of get the Constitution through, but to ensure that in a part of the world that was really just these small communities who were trying to stitch themselves together as a nation, of course, everyone's quite concerned about, first of all, protecting their own interests. And so you have this being state by state as opposed to mass popular vote. And then there's lots of worry that a democracy is going to be out of control. And so, in its iteration, its original one, you had these intermediaries there who were really going to be casting the votes and deciding the president. That's the Electoral College.
1: There you go. Beverly Gage is our guest on Travel with Rick Steves. Beverly teaches American history at Yale University, and she won a Pulitzer for her 2023 biography, G-Man, J. Edgar Hoover and the Making of the American Century. She's also written The Day Wall Street Exploded, a story of America in its first age of terror. You may have also seen her on C-SPAN and in the recent CNN documentary series, This Land. Beverly's latest book is a road trip through U.S. history, and it's called This Land is Your Land. The next chapter is the westward expansion. It's so fun to track this story of our country. And you call it Oppression with a Vengeance, centered in Tennessee.
8: That's right. That is a chapter that really looks at Andrew Jackson, who is the towering political figure of the 1820s and 1830s. And it also looks at one of the really big things that he helped to carry out, which is Indian removal. And Tennessee is a great place to visit to put those things in conversation with each other, because you can still go to Andrew Jackson's home and plantation, the Hermitage, but there's all sorts of fascinating work being done to document and memorialize the Trail of Tears, and particularly the process of Cherokee removal. So it's just a rich state to see those stories right up against each other.
1: And maybe one of the takeaways there is how the legacy of a famous person can change over time. Give us a quick rundown on the plight of Andrew Jackson's reputation.
8: Right. Andrew Jackson becomes president in the late 1820s. And for many years after that, decades, more than a century, he was really regarded as the father of the Democratic Party. He was the first, quote unquote, common man to be elected president. He was a champion of the common man, by which at the time was meant white but non-propertied men who could, during those years, come in into full citizenship in the country. So that was Andrew Jackson's reputation. He was a brawler. He was a champion of the ordinary person. He was a skeptic of intellectuals. He was really crucial to getting democratic politics. And here we also mean big D democratic as well as little d democratic politics off the ground. But really in the last half century or so, people have gotten much more interested in his Indian policy, in some of the damage that did, in the history of the Trail of Tears. So in the 21st century, Andrew Jackson has tended to be claimed by Republicans. You know, Donald Trump made a big deal about Andrew Jackson during his first term as being his favorite president. And a lot of Democrats now look a little askance at Jackson, largely because of his owning of slaves and then also because of his really pivotal role in Indian removal.
1: So if Trump was going to have a big wrestling match in the front yard of the White House, Andrew Jackson would have been right there in the front row.
8: He would have. You know, one of the things he's most famous for is for his inauguration. He kind of threw open the gates and all the ordinary people came in and they smashed the furniture and they got really drunk. And, you know, and Andrew Jackson said, "This is great. These are my people."
1: Wow. Okay. Then we move on to Texas, the Lone Star State and Manifest Destiny. How do we sort of psychoanalyze Manifest Destiny in the context of Texas?
8: Yeah, the Texas chapter looks at mainly the 1830s and 1840s. So that's when Texas is breaking away from Mexico. And then, as it likes to tell everyone, was its own country for a few years before becoming incorporated into the United States, becoming a state, and then being swept up in the Mexican War, which, of course, is what acquired so much of the Western United States as American territory. And so Texas is a pretty fun place to visit and engage this history. One thing you learn when you go to Texas is that some states in the United States are much more interested in their own history than other states are. So I come from Connecticut. No one talks about Connecticut history. No one knows what the flag looks like. But if you go to Texas, you know, the Lone Star is everywhere. Texas school children are learning Texas history. And you see some of that energy at
1: That's
8: the Texas so historic
1: interesting, because I remember when I was going to school at the University of Washington, we had to get some credits of Washington State history. And I thought, are you kidding me? we're gonna talk about the Pig War or whatever, you know, and it's, right. No, you have to be proud of your state's history. Well, there would be no question about that in a place like Texas.

0: we're moving through history and the American landscape today on Travel with Rick Steves with Beverly Gage. She's the author of This Land Is Your Land, a road trip through U.S. history. Coming up, we'll take a deeper look at the myths that have been part of the American story and what it means to shake a few of them up. That's in just a minute on Travel with Rick Steves. Stay with us.
1: For many in Hungary, the end of Viktor Orban's iron-fisted rule feels like waking up from a bad dream to a world suddenly filled with amazing possibilities.
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0: Our conversation today with historian Beverly Gage has been taking us from the halls of the American Revolution through Andrew Jackson's legacy from the early 19th century, the Trail of Tears, and what's real and what isn't about the Alamo. Beverly, what are some of the myths that you realized you might be busting when you were working on this project?
8: Well, to some degree, I was just taking up the work of other historians and the historic sites themselves who are engaged in this kind of wrestling with the past. You know, at the Alamo, of course, it is one of the most myth-saturated sites in
0: the whole United States.
8: It, you know? Right, the heroic story of the brave men who made their stand at the Alamo and sacrificed their lives against tyranny. You know, and there are elements of that. I mean, Santa Anna was no great voice of democracy. But, you know, there is another side to that story that is actually particularly about slavery and about the ways in which settlers in Texas were very interested in protecting the institution of slavery, holding on to their own property. And Mexico was actually moving during those years to abolish slavery, to do away with it. And so that's not the heroic side of the Alamo story that we often hear.
0: Is the site free to talk about that fairly, or do you feel like it has a vested interest somehow in maintaining those myths?
8: Well, I think the Alamo is a place that is still maybe leaning a little bit more on the mythic side than the self-examination side. There's lots of work being done on the Alamo Plaza, big expansions coming. So I'm very curious to see what they do there. But lots of other sites, you know, the Virginia sites, all of those places are really dealing with, you know, the complexities of George Washington or Thomas Jefferson or James Madison as these men who championed liberty and actively engaged in, you know, large-scale slaveholding.
0: Somewhere in the book, I remember you said something about, you may think this is about the battle, but it's actually about how we report the battle. And there's that dynamic going on. I know that you've visited places that in the last few years have been changed just because of the values of the Trump administration. I've noticed that all over Europe, which again is my beat, great museums have reconsidered their treatment of historic characters and the prominence of women or the lack of prominence of women. And there's all sorts of sensibilities we have today that we didn't have even 50 years ago. And it's a big job and it's a complicated job to update that, but still be balanced. What have you noticed in the sightseeing that you've done? Is the struggle that way? And in your assessment, how are they doing?
8: Yeah, well, I think you're absolutely right that particularly for this kind of public history, right, these sites are dealing not just with the past, but with a conversation between the present and the past. And so as the present continues to evolve and change, people have different questions about the past. They have different interests in the past. And there are bad versions of that. When you say, oh, this thing that we know now, well, it must have been exactly the same, you know, 200 years ago. That's not great history. But there are all sorts of ways in which our own questions today can illuminate all these things about the past that we didn't think to ask, say, half a century ago or a century ago. So the book is about the actual history, but it's also about the history wars and conversations and struggles that are going to keep going on. And, you know, the funny thing about museums is some of them are responding very quickly, and then others take quite a while to evolve on these kinds of questions. So I think there's just a huge range out there.
0: And there can be a political backlash. I mean, you could have the old status quo, which made privileged white people feel really good about our history. Then you could have the more politically correct reassessment, and then that could spawn a response from people who appreciated the status quo, and all of a sudden you got people from the government marching into museums and demanding that you change the wording of this and that and this and that. It's kind of a pendulum, isn't it?
8: Yeah, these struggles go on. I think we're at a particularly alarming moment on this front right now, because I did most of my traveling in 2023 and 2024. And even now, some of what I saw then has changed. And in particular, the National Park Service has been forced to put up signs that say, you know, if you see anything that disparages great Americans, please notify your federal government. I don't think that's a great way to do history, for the record.
0: Right. This is Travel with Rick Steves, and we're exploring 250 years of U.S. history right now with Beverly Gage. She's written a book called This Land Is Your Land, A Road Trip Through U.S. History. Beverly is an acclaimed author and a professor of history and American studies at Yale, where her courses focus on 20th century U.S. history. We have more about Beverly in the notes to this week's show at ricksteves.com/radio. So, Beverly, the next chapter that we cover in the book is the Civil War, and that would be the Confederacy, and you base that in South Carolina. Why South Carolina, and who were some characters that brought it to life for you?
8: That's right. From Texas, I went up to upstate New York to look at the birth of abolitionism and women's rights. And then for the Civil War, I headed toward South Carolina. And so I said, you might not want to do the driving in the order that I describe it in the in the history, because that's going to send you from Texas to upstate New York, which is a long haul, let's say. But South Carolina was the place that I wanted to tell the story of the Civil War, because it has all sorts of conflicting forces, both in the history and then in the historic representation now. So South Carolina is most famous as the birthplace of secession. And you could, of course, go out to Fort Sumter. That's still a really interesting and powerful historic site in its own right. But the National Park Service has also developed a set of sites that are about South Carolina's other Civil War first, which is that it's the first place where experiments in Reconstruction, in Black emancipation, and Black land ownership, and Black education happened within the Confederacy. That was in the Sea Islands, and that's largely just because, you know, the Union military came in and conquered that part of South Carolina very early on in the war. And so there's this fascinating story about all of these attempts to figure out what the post-Civil War world will look like. And you can go visit some of those sites now. They're now federal sites for visitors.
0: And then when you think about the Civil War, what, 160 years ago or something like that, you also think about the lasting scars of that great American tragedy that we live with today. Can you think of any takeaways from your road trip? What is in the DNA of the South compared to the North, and how is this struggle still alive?
8: Well, you're right that it is still alive. And I think the Civil War, certainly in terms of historical tourism, is one of the great ruptures in American history and then is just a huge theme for visitors. And that's partly because it's the biggest war that ever happened on American soil. And so it's there in a physical sense in which a lot of the other major conflicts of the United States happened elsewhere or happened in pretty constrained spaces. But the Civil War, you know, particularly for the South, it was just everywhere. I knew I did not want to go to every Civil War battlefield. That was not my goal in this project. But you can see the ways in which these contests over, you know, Confederate memorials and how to narrate the Civil War, the centrality of slavery in the American past, these are all live issues that are being actively contested at many of the places that I went.
0: And then it seems like the natural next chapter would be the next chapter that you have in the book, The American West, Creation of a National Myth. And when you think about the Great West and all of the stories we grew up with, it really is creating that myth or that great heroic story of how exceptional we are and how the manifest destiny makes sense and how we will be the sort of the shining example of a great nation in this planet.
8: When you visit the West now, and I went to the Dakotas and to Wyoming and to Montana to look at this period of roughly the 1870s through the 1890s, which is this period of intensive settlement in that region and lots of conflict over land, over governance, over law. And one of the things that you see now is that it was, in its moment, a site, as you say, of American myth-making. And now a lot of the history is about reflecting on the myth-makers. So now we have, you know, museums that are about the people who made the myths in the original iteration. And so we've got many, many layers to visit.
0: And then the next chapter would be dealing with a lot of the other side of the coin, and that is the ongoing struggle for civil liberties. And that is two different chapters. Why is it two different chapters? And what would your advice for us to really get some valuable takeaway from this epic road trip in regards to civil liberties?
8: Yeah, there are two big things that were happening simultaneously in the late 19th century. One is this West story and the settlement and all of the conflict and aspirations that that brought with it. And the other was this intensive period of making cities, of urbanization. So I went to Chicago to look at that story and all the conflicts that emerged in those cities between the police and protesters, between workers and employers. And Chicago is just a great place to see that all playing out because it's a city that was really created in that moment and created by those forces.
0: And the finale is Disneyland. I thought that was really interesting. We're going from Philadelphia, Independence Hall, and we finish in sort of the Californian dream with, you know, the Nixon and the Reagan presidential libraries, and but just the Fantasyland stuff. Why California as a final stop?
8: Well, California is fun to visit. You know, in any good road trip, you got to go coast to coast.
0: That's
8: so
0: true.
8: That had that. But historically, you know, Southern California in particular is really important, both because it produces a set of political currents that I think still shape the world we're in. The modern conservative movement is born in Orange County in lots of ways. We get these figures like Nixon and Reagan. And then it was also the place that produced some of the most popular stories and myths about America, Disneyland being really the center of that story, though I also went to Knott's Berry Farm, which is a much lesser known amusement park also in Orange County. And I had to go there because it includes a replica of Independence Hall all the way across the country down there in Southern California. So the book really goes from Independence Hall to Independence Hall.
0: That is such a great idea to have as underpinnings for your road trip, whether you do the whole thing or not, a sensibility that you can learn on the road and you can better appreciate the true story, the complexity of our story as a nation on its 250th birthday. When she's not on the road, Beverly Gage teaches American history at Yale University. She was awarded a Pulitzer Prize for her book on former FBI Director J. Edgar Hoover, and she's our guest today on Travel with Rick Steves. Her latest title is This Land is Your Land, and takes us on 13 road trips to help us visit the places where American history was made and to help widen our perspective on the USA. You'll find links to Beverly's work in the notes for this week's show at ricksteves.com/radio. If some of the people today in power read your book, they would have some grounds against you. How do you balance that as a historian, as an author, when you have critics saying your book was too negative, or you're not being patriotic enough, or you're damned if you do and you're damned if you don't these days if you write a history book?
8: I think that that's really true. And with this book, I went into it wanting to explore some of the tensions between whether you can really know and understand your history, still say you love your country and that you're a patriot. I think that you can do both of those things in a deep way. But I didn't expect that everyone would have exactly the same view on that question as I did. And I also wanted to get a little bit out of where we've gotten stuck in our historical discourse, which is some people saying, if you're a patriot, you can only say good things about the country, and others saying, no, the only things that matter about the United States are its history of injustice and empire. And you know, that's just not how history works. It's not all one or the other. It's not all either winners or losers. It's this incredibly interesting, dynamic story. And that's what I wanted to capture in this book.
0: And you did it beautifully. And in your epilogue, you talked about the advent of some sites that really are going to bat for ideals and priorities of the far right, the Museum of the Bible, and I hadn't even heard of this, the Victims of Communism Museum. Tell me about your take on those museums, or what is the trend in that regard?
8: Right. Those are a couple of new museums, both in Washington, D.C., and they are, of course, museums that are taking a very particular view of the history they want to tell, and they're putting that front and center in the title. And there were lots of places like that. Probably the most interesting one that I went to was in Columbia, Tennessee, at the new National Confederate Museum, which is trying to, double down on the story of the Civil War from a Confederate perspective. But that's a new museum. And so you've got a lot of activity around this all over the country.
0: So as we sightsee, and I always think about that when I'm on the road anywhere, if I'm in Northern Ireland and the museum is paid for by Great Britain, the take on the Irish potato famine is going to be different than if I'm in Dublin or Galway. If I'm in Palestine, the take I get from a museum is going to be different than the take I get from a museum about the same topic in Tel Aviv. And it's as we travel, it's fascinating to be mindful of who's paying for this, and do they have an agenda, and is it designed to be fair and balanced, or is it designed to promote one particular angle? To what degree do we need to be concerned about that as we happily and giddily go through our trip?
8: Well, I think it's a great way actually to make the history live, that you're not just going to look at the history that's being displayed, but to ask these really important questions. Not only who's funding this, but what is this interpretation that's being presented? Do I agree with it to the degree that I know the history? How do I understand it? And if you go to enough of them, right, which I did, I don't know if anyone else out there is going to go to every single place that I went, but you can see that this is a conversation and that those museums are also talking to each other and arguing with each other.
0: Beverly, this has been such a delight. In the very end of your book, you actually get down to a few practical travel tips for this epic road trip. Three things I'd just like to touch on before we say goodbye. You said, plan ahead, but not too much.
8: That's right. I planned my trips so that I had a general sense of where I wanted to go. I had my plane tickets on either side because sometimes I was just flying in and then leaving and doing the road trip in the region. But I didn't want to be so tightly planned that I couldn't stop and be surprised and take wrong turns. And
0: very
8: that
0: wise.
8: Was where I learned so much.
0: And you made a point to recommend that we listen to other people with contrary views.
8: I think history is about curiosity, and actually, particularly in a moment like this, where people are finding it so hard to have those conversations about the present, sometimes you can have those conversations about the past in a way that's meaningful.
0: And I love how you concluded by saying, remember what Woody Guthrie said, this land is your land.
8: That's right. It's, of course, a famous song, a patriotic anthem. But what I love about that song is that it is both an act of patriotism and an act of protest at the same time. That's why Woody Guthrie wrote it. I wanted some of that to animate my book. And you can sing along when you're out on the road.
0: There you go. Beverly Gage, thanks for writing This Land Is Your Land, and best wishes in your teaching.
8: Thanks so much, Rick.
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13: From NPR and WBEZ Chicago, this is Wait, Wait, Don't Tell Me, the NPR News Quiz. I'm Alzo Slade.
14: And I'm Peter Sagal. This week, we got news you can use. The new host of Reading Rainbow tells us how to get kids excited about books, swimmer Lily King on how to dominate at the Olympics, and sportscaster Jason Benetti on how not to broadcast a competition of electricians. All that plus Alzo confesses he is a devoted fan of the Twilight movies.
13: Bite me, Edward Cullen. Bite me.
14: Get ready to swoon at our news quiz. It's coming up right after this hour's news.
15: Live from NPR News in Washington, I'm Linda Kenyon. Attorney General Todd Blanche says President Trump will never ask him to do something unethical or illegal. On NBC's Meet the Press, he also declined to pledge to act independently from the White House.
16: No, I'm not going to pledge that. And no attorney general should ever pledge that. The president, I mean, if I were to pledge I will be independent of the White House, what that means is that if President Trump says, I want the Department of Justice to go after every violent criminal in this country, which is what he has said, what you're saying to me is I just say, no, sir, not going to do it. So I will act with integrity.
15: Blanche also said the Anti-Weaponization Fund is dead, although the president still strongly believes those who feel they were mistreated by the Justice Department should be compensated. The attorney general's confirmation had been stalled for some time when some Republicans on the Senate Judiciary Committee criticized the president's Anti-Weaponization Fund and provisions that could compensate January 6th protesters convicted of assaulting police. Severe storms and flooding are being reported across parts of the Midwest. Indiana has been especially hard hit, with rivers reaching record levels and hundreds of people forced from their homes. Samantha Horton from member station WFYI has more.
17: In the town of Rocky Ripple along the White River, residents of more than 300 homes were urged to evacuate. Volunteers helped fill sandbags for residents to try to protect their homes. Some sandbags were also used to reinforce the levee, keeping the water back. Town Council President Randy Sanders says the flood is expected to be the worst since 1913.
18: Projections right now are that the water could be a foot over top of the levee here. And there's also some weak spots in the levee, and if we lose any part of it, we're going to lose most of the town.
17: President Trump approved federal aid to assist in emergency response efforts. For NPR News, I'm Samantha Horton in Indianapolis.
15: In the wake of the death of a Black British professor who resigned over plagiarism allegations, the university that employed him and the prime minister are responding.
19: Jason Arday was a celebrated 41-year-old Cambridge University scholar whose rise to prominence led him to become the school's youngest Black professor. He resigned 2 weeks ago amidst allegations of plagiarism and falsifying his personal history and was found dead last week. His family suggests a campaign of misinformation helped lead to his death. Prime Minister Andy Burnham.
20: A really sad and sorry state of affairs, and I think we just all today, think of Jason, his contribution, and his family and friends.
19: In a statement, Cambridge University insists it offered Arday pastoral care both before and after he stepped down. For NPR News, I'm Vicky Barker in London.
15: You're listening to NPR. The death toll in eastern Indonesia after a magnitude 7.7 earthquake is now at least 53. Michael Sullivan has more.
21: The U.S. Geological Survey reports the epicenter of the quake was off the northern coast of the island of Flores in the east of the country at a depth of roughly 6 miles. A tsunami warning was issued, then canceled roughly 2.5 hours later. But authorities say there have been hundreds of aftershocks and more than 5,000 people have been evacuated from their homes. It's unclear how many more remain buried under the rubble of collapsed buildings. Indonesia is an archipelago of some 17,000 islands and more than 280 million people that sits along the seismically active Ring of Fire, where volcanic eruptions and earthquakes are fairly frequent. For NPR News, I'm Michael Sullivan in Chiang Rai, Thailand.
15: Democratic Congresswoman Alexandria Ocasio-Cortez's very public decision to freeze her eggs has sparked some criticism from Republicans. Others have said this criticism is no way to win over female voters. The Congresswoman had some advice for other women.
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4: From NPR and WBEZ Chicago, this is Wait, Wait, Don't Tell Me, the NPR News Quiz. I'm the guy who had to quit working as a lifeguard because people kept pretending to drown so they could meet me. I'm Alzo Slade, and here's your host at the Studebaker Theater in the Fine Arts Building in Chicago, Illinois, Peter Sagal.
5: Thank you, Alzo! Thank you so much. So we made it to the summer break, a reward for getting through the first half of the year, and also a chance to brace ourselves for the rest of it.
4: We're like boxers, recovering in the corner between rounds, bracing ourselves to get punched again.
5: And while we gasp for breath, here are some highlights from the first half of the year, starting with a hometown hero. Jason Benetti grew up in Chicago before becoming the play-by-play announcer for the White Sox and then the Detroit Tigers. This year, he went national as the play-by-play guy for Sunday Night Baseball on NBC.
4: Peter asked him about his famous origin story. As a third grader, he wrote an essay saying one day he'd be the announcer for the White Sox.
6: Essay is a bit of a stretch.
5: So we obviously, this is part of your legend, which I think people here in Chicago know. Maybe now they'll know it across the nation. But it is true that you were in the third grade. White Sox fan, right?
6: Yeah, that's right.
5: Yeah, you said, I want to be Hawk Harrelson, the broadcaster for the White Sox.
6: I actually did. What people don't know is I wrote 50 of those.
5: Really?
6: One was, I'd like to be a district attorney. One was, I'd like to flip burgers. And we just unearthed whichever one I got the job for.
5: Really?
6: You got to be ready for anything in a baseball game.
5: Exactly. But you did, in fact, pursue the career of broadcasting. When did you know that you had that voice, that you were good at it?
6: Well, my actual voice is this. But for baseball, I do this. No, there's a wait, wait, don't tell me tie to my college days because the student radio station where all of these famous sportscasters came through, Bob Costas, Marv Albert, Sean McDonough, et cetera, it's an NPR station. And so the first time I went on the air at Syracuse in 2003, there's a process you go through and you make it on the air. My lead-in was the NPR News and Carl Castle.
5: Wow.
6: Yeah.
5: I was afraid you were going to say the lead-in was me. And then you said to yourself, if that guy can get a job in broadcasting, clearly my future is assured. You started broadcasting, if I'm not mistaken, your high school band competitions, marching band competitions?
6: That's right. If you're listening on the radio, you can't see my stature, but I think like Wispy and Frail covers it.
5: Yeah.
6: Right? as somebody with a mild case of cerebral palsy, the marching with the tuba that I selected as my instrument was a horrendous idea.
5: Right.
6: So the first band director in middle school made me the drum major.
5: Right.
6: So my job was to keep time with my gait.
5: Right.
6: Which was a terribler idea.
5: Right.
6: So then in high school, they moved that to, we're going to put the tuba on the field and you'll march in place while everybody else goes in planetary orbit around you. That didn't go great either. So the band director said, why don't you go upstairs and announce the band's set? So coming up next, Wheels of a Dream from Ragtime or whatever it was. And it was the first time I was behind a microphone. So thanks to Bill Jastrow of Homewood Flossmoor High School for all this.
5: There you are. And you eventually got the job with the White Sox.
6: Mm-hmm.
5: You broadcast them for many years, and you left right before they recorded the worst record in the modern era for a baseball team. You went to the Detroit Tigers, and they...
6: Whoa.
5: And they made an amazing...
6: They're saying Luke.
7: Yes.
5: And they made an amazing, unexpected run right to the playoffs that year. It was you.

0: wasn't it?
1: I think just yes. Just yes. They clinched against the White Sox, which is a funny full circle sort of thing.
2: Really?
1: Yeah.
2: Yeah. I know you had to, like, you spent years on the road, minor league baseball, high school basketball. Can you, is, like, do you remember, like, the most obscure sport or game you ever had to broadcast?
1: So, a couple of years ago, I got a phone call from somebody here in Chicago, and they said, hey, we're looking for somebody to do play-by-play and post-production from a studio of the National Electricians Championships.
2: I'm sorry, what?
1: Correct. So it had...
3: you were going to call the Neckies?
2: You know, Vin Scully used to call the Neckies without a partner. It was amazing.
1: It's time for frayed wires, Vin used to say.
2: What in the world was the National Electricians Championship?
1: Yeah. So it was on tape already. So I didn't have the
2: excitement
1: fire.
2: The excitement of live.
1: Yeah, the zest, the sizzle, I guess, of the... I'm very careful about how I talk about this, though, because when we were in the studio...
2: Yeah.
1: They said, okay, to start, just go off script. There's a whole script, and my analyst was the electrician from This Old House. Scott Caron was on Bob Vila's This Old House. So we just did one run through straight ahead through the script. And then the second time they said, okay, let's do a bunch of ad-libs. So going to the final break, I said, come back with us, we'll crown a champion, sparks will fly. And I just thought of that off the top of my head.
2: Wow, that's talent.
1: You're not going to believe it. A guy from the Electricians Championship group, the conglomerate that was staging the show, came in and said, you can't say that. Yeah.
4: Of course.
1: And I said, well, why? He said, well, that would mean bad craftsmanship. And so I said, do it again. So we do it again, and I say, coming up next, we'll crown a champion. Sparks won't fly. And the guy comes walking in again, and this is his job.
2: Right, yeah,
1: sure. To come in and tell me what ad-libs don't work.
2: Right.
1: And he said, you can't say that either. It's too snarky. And I literally said to the guy, why am I here? If neither of those works, why am I here?
2: One last question. I'm pretty sure, unless something happened at the end of last season I missed, that you have not settled on a signature home run call.
1: I have not.
2: Well, do you feel that now you will be the NBC Sunday Night Baseball voice of the game, that it is time to pick one?
1: I do, and I think we have the perfect panel up here for it.
2: Yes.
1: If they'd care to offer suggestions for a home run call.
5: Right. How about bye-bye ball?
3: In that exact
5: bye-bye.
3: Voice.
5: Bye-bye ball.
6: Bye-bye.
5: Bye-bye.
6: Yeah.
1: See, normally, this is why this show is great. Normally, when somebody offers me a home run call, they offer me only the language portion, but you did the tone as
5: the
1: well.
5: Oh, the tone is crucial. Right.
1: Yeah. And I think it makes the motif.
7: Yes.
5: You have to say it like a six-year-old.
2: Well, Jason Benetti, it is a pleasure to have you here, have you back home in Chicago, but we have asked you here to play our game. We are calling...
4: Jason Benetti, here's some confetti.
2: We're going to ask you about confetti. That's the word that used to mean little sweets and now means a huge mess. Answer two out of three questions correctly, you'll win our prize for one of our listeners. Bill, who is Jason Benetti playing for?
4: Tim Hudson of Washington, D.C.
2: All right. Here's your first question. One of the biggest confetti drops each year is in Times Square on New Year's Eve, and more than 3,000 pounds of confetti is dispersed all over. But that can sometimes lead to what problem? A, the confetti cannons are so big they can trigger an earthquake warning in the area. B, the confetti explosions can spook thousands of pigeons all at once, leading to a giant shower of bird poop on the revelers. Or C, sometimes after the event, many people are suffering from a medical condition called confetti arm.
1: You were vague enough that I think confetti arm is real.
2: That's true. It is real because you see, there are no confetti cannons or dispensers. All the confetti thrown into Times Square is thrown by hand, all 3,000 pounds of it. And the man in charge says the repetitive motion of throwing the confetti can lead to, quote, confetti arm. All right, here's your next question. Confetti can be made of a lot of things, paper, plastic, even sometimes gold, but parade goers at the 2012 Macy's Thanksgiving Day Parade were surprised when they found out that the confetti that day was made of what? A, newspaper ads for Walmart. B, shredded police documents, some of which included the names of undercover police officers. Or C, slices of turkey.
1: So when I was in the minors,
2: yes,
1: my broadcast partner was Kevin Brown of the Baltimore Orioles.
2: Right.
1: He's a TV announcer in Major League Baseball as well. We would drive to games and listen to Wait Wait.
2: Right.
1: And quite often we would say, I hope it's B.
2: Right.
1: And so I get to, on the show, say, I hope it's B.
2: It was B.
1: Yes.
2: Yes. Apparently, someone looked at a confetti piece of confetti stuck to a friend's coat and says, why does that confetti have someone's social security number on it? All right, you have a chance for a perfect game. Confetti cannons are a popular feature at shows and concerts, not in Times Square. But the band Bad Omens stopped using theirs after a show in Melbourne, Australia. Where what happened? A, the cannons suffered a glitch where instead of going off at the end of a song, they fired off randomly all night. B, when the cannons went off, the confetti knocked a bunch of ceiling tiles loose, which fell on the audience's heads. Or C, someone stuck a balloon in the barrel, causing the cannon to explode.
1: I'm going to say that it was A, and it was firing all night.
2: No, I'm afraid it was actually B again.
1: Oh. I hope it's B.
2: Yeah, Kevin out there was shouting, I hope it's B. It was B. The next night after the tile incident, the lead singer of the band said from the stage, quote, a moment of silence for the victims of the ceiling panels. Not a joke, shut up. I heard they're all here tonight. Everyone that was hit by the ceiling tile, if you were, where are my tile guys at?
3: What do you expect from a band called Bad Omen?
2: It's true, yeah.
3: They're not called Good Diplomacy.
2: That's right. Bill, how did Jason Benetti do in our quiz?
4: Two hits out of three puts you on base. You're a winner.
2: There you are. Jason Benetti is a sportscaster and the new voice of Sunday Night Baseball on NBC. You can hear him all this season. Jason Benetti, thank you so much for joining us on Wait, Wait, Don't Tell Me. When we come back, the world's most enthusiastic librarian and arguably the dampest marriage proposal ever. That's when we return with more of Wait, Wait, Don't Tell Me from NPR.
0: 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I'm Sarah Zaslaw. 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
12: 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I'm Alzo Slade, and here's your host at the Studebaker Theater in the Fine Arts Building in Chicago, Illinois, Peter Sagal.
13: Thank you, Alzo. Thank you so much. Right now, we are on a beach somewhere. We're relaxing, we're reading romance novels, we're working on our tans.
12: Yeah, I was with you right up till that last part.
13: Well, we do that, we got some of our sunniest moments from the first part of the year. In February, we were joined by librarian Michael Threets, who had just been named the new host of Reading Rainbow from PBS. And yes, it's a great show, we love it. That's why we're in public radio. And he told us he was a big fan of the original host.
14: Oh, I absolutely did. LeVar Burton is one of my all-time favorite human beings in the entire world. That's how I saw myself as a reader. I was like, hey, this guy makes it so fun. He's having all these zany adventures. I was homeschooled, so my mom and dad raised us on Roots. So I was like, why is a Roots guy on Reading Rainbow? And then I came to terms, and I was like, well, that's cool. This is even better.
13: Yeah.
14: I'm the biggest LeVar Burton fan in the entire world.
13: He has that effect on people. How was the torch passed? Did LeVar Burton, like, knight you with a bookmark or hand over the animated butterfly to you? How did it work?
14: I wish it was that special. I've not yet had the pleasure of meeting Mr. Burton. I'm just trying to make him proud with my obnoxious enthusiasm for libraries and literacy and books. And I hope it's coming across well on YouTube to all the kid viewers out there.
13: And it is genuine. I think nobody doubts that. You've talked a lot how the library was your sort of safe space as a kid. And did you have a favorite book when you were a kid?
14: You know what? You're not going to be able to see it because my camera's blurred, but I have a full tattoo sleeve of my favorite books. So I love Where the Wild Things Are. Mm. I'm a big fan of Richard Scarry books.
13: Sure.
14: Stregonona, of Frog and Toad. But one of my favorite books is Bud Not Buddy by Christopher Paul Curtis. Mm. And it's because that was the first book where I saw myself look like a character in the books.
13: Well, how old were you when you got your first book tattoo?
14: I think I got my first book tattoo when I was 24. So
13: 24.
14: It's been almost 12 years.
13: And what was the first book you had tattooed?
14: The first one was, that is a good question. It was either Where the Wild Things Are or I have a library card of Arthur Reed from PBS tattooed on me.
13: Wow. Wow. And when you walked in and when you walked into the tattoo parlor at the age of 24 and you said, I would like this library card with Arthur the Aardvark, Arthur Reed's, did the guy just look at you and say, oh, what a cliche?
14: You know what? He really did. I think because I showed him my, like, I think at the time I had close to 40 library cards. I just brought in my library card collection, and he was like, okay, you're all about it. That's okay. We're going to do this. It's all right.
13: Whatever works. It's okay.
3: The giant biker across the room getting a tattoo of DW on his chest kind of nodded.
13: Oh, yeah.
3: Respect.
14: Mr. Ratburn, let the meat cake.
13: You spent so much time at your hometown library, eventually you went back and got a job there, and you eventually became head librarian, right? Or
14: I did, yes. I got my library card at that same library as a kid. I became a shelver. I went to college, got my bachelor's degree, got my master's degree, became a children's librarian, and then a marketing librarian, and then I eventually became the supervising librarian of that same
13: library. Wow, and once you acquired that immense power, what is the first thing you did with it?
15: Did you shush someone?
13: Oh, yeah.
15: I like to go into libraries just to shush everybody. I just like to just be like, shh, shh, shh. Even if nobody's saying anything.
13: Yeah.
15: I just love to shush in a library.
13: Let's say you have a little kid, however old, who doesn't like to read, says they don't, anyway. Do you have like a magic book that you have in your pocket, metaphorically speaking, to whip out and like convert that kid into a reader?
14: You know what? I don't have necessarily a magic book, but I think I found that so many kids always have what they love on their person. Either they have a Spider-Man hat or nowadays they have K-pop Demon Hunter shirts. And I just start talking about that. And I'm like, did you know that there's football books, there's basketball books, there's actually books about K-pop Demon Hunters. I'm pretty sure there's someone out there trying to write a Bad Bunny book as we speak.
13: Yes.
14: So I think the magic of books is just saying, you know what, you can read graphic novels, you can read Dog Man 1,000 times. Read away. Reading is reading. You're a worthy reader.
16: Can I ask a health question of you, Michael? how many times can a parent safely read Everybody Poops to their child before they get actual brain damage?
2: The child or the adult?
16: I was thinking of the adult.
2: Yeah, I understand. Well, Michael Threets, it is a joy to talk to you. And this time we've invited you to play a game we're calling...
4: Don't read the rainbow, taste the rainbow.
14: No.
2: You host Reading Rainbow, so we thought we'd ask you about the candy with the slogan, Taste the Rainbow. That is, of course, Skittles. Answer two out of three questions about Skittles candies. You'll win our prize for one of our listeners, the voice of anyone they might choose from our show for their voicemail. So, Bill, who is librarian Michael Threets playing for?
4: Isaac Lewis of Milwaukee, Wisconsin.
2: All right. You ready to do this?
14: I'll give it a try for Lewis.
2: Give it a try. Here's your first question. Packs of Skittles come in a variety of different flavors, from the classic flavors to tropical fruit flavors. Well, one limited edition flavor that came out in 2019 was not so successful. Which was it? A, suppository Skittles. B, zombie Skittles, where one in every 20 Skittles tasted rotten. Or C, Zootopia Skittles, each designed to taste like each of the star animals in that movie.
14: I think I'm going to go with suppository Skittles.
2: Suppository Skittles.
3: Truly the most beast mode of all Skittles.
2: Truly, truly. No, it was zombie Skittles.
15: Really?
2: It really was. Zombie Skittles flavors included petrifying citrus punch, oh, mummified melon, and every now and then, rotten zombie.
14: Wow.
2: Wow. Oh, all right, this is all right. You got two more chances. In 2018, a spokesman for Mars, the company that makes Skittles, had to issue an official statement to shut down a conspiracy theory that was spreading like wildfire, alleging what? A, Skittles are actually candied fish roe. B, all Skittles take exactly the same, they're just in different colors. Or C, each of them has a microdose of cocaine, which is why they're so addictive.
14: Oh. I really want to go with C, and I'm going to be so sad if it is C, but I'm going to go with B.
2: You're right. The rumor was that all Skittles taste exactly the same, they just have different colors. It's not true, and I am proud to say it was a rumor started by a report on NPR. Oh, there you go. All right, this is great, Michael. If you get this last one, you win. Skittles are known for their very weird commercials. Which of these was a real Skittles commercial that was broadcast somewhere in the world? Was it A, a commercial with a huge anthropomorphic tube sock that generated static electricity by rubbing on the carpet and shocks an old man on the tongue? Was it B, a man who milks Skittles from a giraffe, which is eating a rainbow? Or C, a mother who feeds her adult son Skittles through an umbilical cord?
16: God.
14: I am going to go with B, with the giraffe.
2: You're going to go with B, the man who milks Skittles from a giraffe that's eating a rainbow. That's right, but they were all real. Those were all real Skittles commercials. Bill, how did Michael Threets do in our quiz?
4: 2 out of 3 is a win, Michael. Proved his talent.
2: Congratulations. Michael Threets' new book is I'm So Happy You're Here, A Celebration of Library Joy, and he is the host of the new edition of Reading Rainbow. Michael Threets, thank you so much for joining us on Wait, Don't Tell Me. What a pleasure to talk to you. Take care.
14: Thank you for having me. Bye-bye.
16: Thanks, Michael.

0: Just a few weeks later, we went to Indiana University in Bloomington and met perhaps the greatest athlete ever to come out of that school. Olympic champion swimmer Lily King still lives near her alma mater. And Peter asked her about how she still trains in the university's pool.
1: Wow. Did you enjoy, after you graduated, coming back here and getting in the pool with all these younger swimmers and just continuing to kick their ass?
2: Yes. Always.
1: Always. Yes. Because you really... You're not that old, but you don't have to be old to really enjoy beating younger people.
2: It's just, oh, for sure. It's a thing. No, it doesn't get old ever.
1: When you were growing up, you had came from an athletic family. Your father's a track coach, mm-hmm. right? How did you know, A, that swimming was your sport, and B, that you were particularly good at it?
2: Well, I was really bad at everything else, so that was a good giveaway at the beginning.
3: Wait, maybe I'm an Olympic swimmer then.
2: Hey, you never know.
1: Yeah.
2: Gymnastics career didn't really take
3: it
2: off.
3: It did not pan out.
2: You know, I was about this size at 14, so it didn't work for me either, so it's okay.
1: I love this story. I understand that your husband, who was a fellow member of the IU swim team, proposed to you after you had just won a meet or an event?
2: Yes, so I got proposed to at Olympic trials.
4: Ooh.
2: And the security at Olympic trials is like really tight. Trying to get up on the pool deck, there's guys with like army guys with machine guns, like ready to, it's wild. Yeah, I'm like, guys, this is a swim meet. It's not that deep.
1: All wearing bathing suits. Where do they expect you to be hiding a weapon?
2: Exactly. So I walked down the stairs and I'm gasping for, I just finished a race. I'm exhausted. And I saw he was on deck and I was like, how'd you get down here? Like, they're gonna take you out. Like, what are you doing?
3: He had murdered 11 security guards.
2: Pretty much. Well, I'm pretty sure he used to be in the CIA, but we don't have to talk about that.
3: Okay.
2: So yeah, so then he proposed right then and there.
1: Really? Did he do the classic thing, get down on one knee?
2: Oh yeah, oh yeah.
4: Like, you had a swim cap on when he proposed to you.
2: So this is funny. So I didn't, because one of my best friends who I trained with, she was a coach, so she told me, she's like, hey, just take your cap off after your race. And I was like, we're very honest with each other, sometimes to the point where it's not so nice. And I was like, if you just tell me I look awful in my cap, like, just tell the truth. And she's like, no, just, you gotta trust me, just take your cap off.
3: So funny.
2: So I
4: That's
2: got
4: a good friend.
2: It is. So I get out after my race, I take my cap off and I'm looking in the stands for her and I couldn't see her. And I was like, what the hell?
4: I took it off for nothing.
2: I know, I'm like rolling my eyes.
1: Did you then hear her voice yelling, you also might want to put on some makeup?
2: Yeah, no, it was too late.
3: Why did you tell me to do my nails for the Olympic trials?
2: Exactly.
1: And there your husband was, and he got down on one knee and he proposed right there in the deck.
2: There you go.
1: Right?
2: Yeah.
1: And do you think he would have proposed if you had lost?
2: So
1: I've met enough really high elite athletes knowing that they all expect to win. You all expect to win every time, which is part of the secret. And so I imagine that if you hadn't won that day and made the Olympic team, you would have said yes to his proposal, but it might have been more like a, okay, fine.
2: Maybe. It was separation of church and state there, so.
4: Lily, if you expect to win, which is part of what makes mm-hmm. you a champion, do you get nervous? I know you're retired. Did you get nervous?
2: Yeah, absolutely. Especially like Olympic trials, when you go in and the whole point of the meet is you gotta be top two. So there's usually, 100 to 150 people in your event and only two make the Olympic team. So pretty much, especially if you're expecting to make it going into that final, you just gotta think, don't mess up.
5: Do competitors talk? Do you talk to me, like you said, it's 150 people, and I'm guessing the top group you expect to win. Do you guys like talk smack to each other before you jump in the pool? Or?
2: I do. They didn't like it that much.
1: No, wait a minute. Okay. Hold on. We had read that the, one of your secrets is you psych out your opponents. You play some mind games.
3: Looking pretty dry today.
1: Yeah. And I'm like, okay, fine. Trash talk. I get it. It's some of the greatest athletes do it. But how do you trash talk someone when you're both underwater?
2: Yeah. In one Olympic final, I did make eye contact with another girl off of a turn. So that was, I think, as close as we get in the water. That was pretty crazy.
1: She was the Dennis Rodman of international.
2: I take that as a great compliment.
1: You should. Well, Lily King, we are delighted to talk to you, but we've asked you here to play a game we're calling...
6: Lily King, meet these Lil Kings.
1: That's right. We're going to ask you three questions about short kings.
2: All right.
1: Two or three questions right about men of less than average height, and you'll win our prize, one of our listeners, the voice of anyone they might choose for their voicemail. Bill, who is Lily King playing for?
6: Olivia Trevino and Leo Burton of Bloomington, Indiana.
1: I'm guessing they're fans. Are you ready to do this?
2: I'm ready.
1: Okay, here we go. Here's your first question. For centuries, psychologists have talked about the Napoleonic complex, or the idea that short men can be more aggressive or ambitious than taller men. But a 2007 English scientific study disproved it. How did they do that? Was it A, by hitting short men with sticks and seeing if they got angrier than tall men? B, by asking short men how much they might enjoy conquering Europe? Or C, simply by asking a bunch of short men if they were compensating for something and they all said, no!
2: I'm gonna go C.
1: You're gonna go C? Your choice is C. They just asked them and they all yelled no? No, it was actually A.
2: No!
1: It was. What they did, and this is true, is they would wrap men of various heights on the knuckles with sticks. And they noted that shorter men would react with less anger than taller men.
4: Interesting.
1: Huh. Yeah. All right, you have two more chances. You get these right, you win. Here we go. It might surprise you who is a short king, or was, as in which of these examples? A, Neil Armstrong, the astronaut, who meant to say, that's one step for a small man. B, Joseph Stalin, who was so short, Harry Truman used to call him Lil Squirt. Or C, Dwayne The Rock Johnson, who originally wrestled under the nickname The Pebble.
2: Ooh. All right, it's not The Pebble, I know that. Hearing B. B sounds good.
1: Yes, it's B.
2: You guys gotta, like, give me some YMCA. It all sounds the same.
1: I'm just asking,
2: here,
1: though, did you rely on the audience at your swim meet? It's like, what stroke? What should I do?
3: Oh, fast?
1: Fast? Okay, everybody wants to go out.
2: A little bit. I'd be like,
1: yeah. Yeah, he used to call him Little Squirt, you know. All right, last question. If you get this one right, you win. Alan Ladd, a star from the golden age of Hollywood, was only 5'6". And to make up for that, the producers of his movies would do what? A, dig holes for his taller co-stars to stand in. B, put 1-foot-high lifts into all his shoes. Or C, make sure that every other actor in the entire movie was 5'2" or shorter.
2: They're all saying A.
1: They're all saying A.
2: I feel like I'm like really using my phone a friend.
1: You are.
2: Okay, I'll go A.
1: It was A, yes.
2: The lifted shoes makes way more
1: sense. So if he was talking to, say, a taller woman, they would dig a hole and the woman would stand in the hole and appear shorter. And you're maybe saying, well, wait a minute, great, okay, a hole. What if the actor had to move during the shot? Easy answer, they'd dig a ditch. Bill, how did Lily King do in our quiz?
6: 6-time Olympic medalist wins the big one. 2 out of 3 on Wait, Wait, Don't Tell Me.
2: With a lot of help.
1: With a lot of help. That's all right. Lily King is a 6-time Olympic medalist and a legend of Hoosier athletics. Lily King, thank you so much for joining us on Wait, Wait, Don't Tell Me.
2: Thank you.
1: Lily King, everybody. When we come back, our panelists give the week's news the treatment it deserves, and the very meanest of the mean girls turns out to be kind of nice. That's when we come back with more of Wait, Wait, Don't Tell Me from NPR.
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0: 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From NPR and WBEZ Chicago, this is Wait, Wait, Don't Tell Me, the NPR News Quiz. I'm Alzo Slade, and here's your host at the Studebaker Theater in the Fine Arts Building in Chicago, Peter Sagal.
12: Thank you, Alzo. Thanks, everybody. So we have spent the hour relaxing on the beach, and by now we've got sand everywhere and a sunburn, and frankly, we're wondering what the whole point is.
0: I hate having an existential crisis when I'm surfing.
12: So every week we ask our panelists about the news, and every week that seems to be a surprise to them. Here's some fun we have with our panelists this year, including some questions that we have never broadcast before. Karen, couples will go to great lengths to ensure their weddings go smoothly, and this week we learned that some brides are going to the lengths of hiring a what?
13: Oh, a wedding planner?
12: Oh, they've got that.
13: An outfit, like a clothing designer?
12: Oh, sure, that's old hat. They all got that.
13: A dentist?
12: No, this is going the extra mile to make sure that you're not hexed on your wedding.
13: Oh, are they hiring, what, like a witch?
12: Yes, they're hiring witches.
13: Okay.
12: Wedding costs, soaring, weather, more unpredictable.
13: Wait, I have an important question.
12: Yes.
13: Aren't witches famously evil?
3: Wow, well, stereotype match.
13: That was so you, racist of
12: strike
13: me.
12: Strike me if you've heard this before.
13: Yeah.
12: But she was a wicked witch. I am a good witch.
13: Ah, yes.
12: Right. There are two different kinds, right?
13: Yes. I've heard you say this before.
12: Don't tell anybody in what context, okay? That's between us. So anyway, people are like so worried that their incredibly expensive weddings are not going to go off well. They're hiring witches to make sure they will. Sure, witches are expensive. We know that. But you can haggle some of them down to your second born child.
3: Okay, I've never felt so alone as a member of the LGBT community. You guys have never been to a lesbian wedding where it was like a woman with, you know, gray straw-like hair down to her waist doing a hand fasting ceremony and then chanting and smudging the space before and after?
0: No.
12: No, yeah.
0: No.
3: Well, I've never felt so alone, and now the straights are coming for our culture. It's unbelievable.
14: Yeah. I've been to a Fleetwood Mac concert, and I know the Stevie Nicks fan vibe. So, yes.
12: Many people are finding their witches on Etsy, right?
3: Oh, yeah.
12: That's right, Etsy. And you can find witches who will start you with their magical services around $10 a spell. It goes up from there. You have to watch out for the add-ons, or the next thing you know, you're trading your voice to the sea witch for a 70-degree cloudless day.
3: Just throw in there, too, like there's a very entertaining witch named Lady Rhea. She's like a New York staple, and she's famous for candle spells. And I read this great interview with her where they said she was like chain smoking through the whole interview. And she was like, I've got spells for everything, you know, divorce, love, you know, rickets, blah, blah, blah. And then the interviewer was like, what about smoking? And she took a drag and said, that's the one thing we can't figure out.
12: Paul, experts have long said that if you want to avoid heart disease and live a long life, 150 minutes of exercise a week, a little more than 2 hours, is plenty. Well, a new study has said what?
15: It's not nearly enough.
12: That's exactly right.
15: Oh, damn it.
13: What?
15: Damn it.
12: I know. It's so frustrating.
15: We're going in the wrong direction.
12: This new research finds that if you really want to avoid dying early, you need not 150 minutes, but 560 minutes of exercise a week. That is about 9.5 hours. That is the amount of exercise that makes the people in your life say things like, you have a problem, and I'm leaving you.
15: You know, on the other hand, what kind of life is that?
3: Yeah.
15: I've been pogo sticking. I've been doing a series of daily videos counting down until November 3rd. And I don't know whatever made me do this, but in the beginning of it, and I try to give people something that they can do each day,
12: right.
15: You know, because hand-wringing isn't all that helpful. What you can do.
3: If you hand-wring for 9 hours a week, though.
15: Yeah, you'll stay alive for a really long time. Yeah. But something they can do to help save the democracy. But in the begin, when I first started doing it, and I have no idea why I did this, but I said, in addition, I will add a pogo on each day until we take back the House and the Senate.
12: Right.
15: And
12: so it was one pogo jump in the first day, two in the second.
15: Yeah,
12: the
15: I can tell you that I started 130 days ago.
2: Yeah. Is it an honor system thing, or do it's like 130 jumps that everyone sees you do?
15: Yeah.
2: Okay.
15: The editor speeds it up.
12: Sure.
15: Because it would be boring to watch the whole time. But I do them in real time. And I, you know, I don't want to, if anybody here has ever watched, I hope I'm not wrecking it for you, telling you that it's sped up.
12: But really, seriously, 560 minutes, it's so much. The average American would have to increase their average weekly exercise to reach that goal by 560 minutes. So Roxanne, the Met Gala was this week, and a deep dive by your colleagues at the Washington Post looked into one of the event's enduring mysteries, how the celebrities in attendance do what?
16: I was studying the costumes. I actually looked at a lot of this. I'm going to say go to the bathroom.
12: You're exactly right, Roxanne. The question was...
16: Because there's so... Like, Heidi Klum was, like, encased in, this plastic thing. And
12: I believe she was, like, a Grecian bust of something.
16: Yeah, she was.
12: And they're all, like, wearing these insanely tight or sculpted things that they have to be sewn into or sculpted into. So, of course, the question is, how do they manage when nature calls? I mean, I'm sure Rihanna loves knowing that one of the nation's great newspapers looked at her and their first thought was, what's going on there bladder-wise? So it turns out, because the Post, you know, democracy dies in darkness, they looked into this and... turns out some celebrities, a lot of people, they just don't because they make sure not to drink before or during. So they don't have to, and that's good because it just so happens this year's Met Gala theme was desiccated corpse. And some celebs have a trap door built into their elaborate costumes to make it all easier. You can do that. Just don't get spotted by the paparazzi.
17: There must be haute couture catheters.
12: Oh, God. Let's see. Let's see. Well, my gown is by Armani. And my colostomy bag is by...
17: Dolce & Gabbana.
12: If you'd like to play on air, call or leave a message at 1-888-WAIT-WAIT. That's 1-888-924-8924. You can see us most weeks right here at the Studebaker Theater in downtown Chicago. You can also catch us on the road. We'll be in Huber Heights, Ohio, just outside of Dayton, on September 3rd. Our comedy grab bag stand-up show is back. It's Wednesday, September 9th at the Den Theater here in Chicago, hosted by none other than Alzo Slade, with comedy from our panelists, special guests, and even, well, me. For tickets and information to all our live events, go to nprpresents.org. Finally, last year, we talked to Renee Rapp, a singer, songwriter, and actor most well-known for playing the meanest girl herself, Regina, in the musical Mean Girls on stage and film.
0: Peter asked her about her childhood love of the theater, but it turns out it wasn't originally her jam.
18: I wasn't really into theater immediately. I was just always a huge fan of pop stars and a huge fan of singers and musicians. And then I was just so, I think, annoying to be around for my family that they were like, well, you would do well in the theater.
12: Really?
18: And they were right.
12: Yes.
18: So.
12: And also,
18: yes,
12: you'll have rehearsal late into the evening, so we won't see
18: you. Exactly. Yes. So I can't be around for too long, which was nice. But I did. I missed a lot because I was in theater. I missed the death of my first pet. I missed the death of my hamster. My mom had to brave that on her own because I was in a thrilling production of Annie.
19: Did the sun come up the next day, Renee? Just asking.
18: The sun absolutely came out tomorrow,
12: it
18: and
12: did.
18: I took myself back to that damn tin bucket and did a hard knock life. life 10 times better in lieu of my hamster's death.
12: Wow.
18: Yeah.
12: I love that even at 10, you were able to take that tragedy of the loss of your hamster and transform it into art.
18: Absolutely. I was like, how can I make this about myself? So.
12: Your first album, Snow Angels, came out a few years ago. Massive hit. Your new album out this summer is called Bite Me. And it has songs, these are just the titles that you wrote the lyrics to, Mad, Leave Me Alone, Why Is She Still Here, I Can't Have You Around Me Anymore, and I Think I Like You Better When You're Gone. So, Renee, we just met, but is everything okay?
18: No.
12: No.
18: No. At the time, no, not at all. I was just at such a point in my life where everyone was just so annoying to be around. And I was so fed up with myself. I was fed up with my, like, work life. I was like, I don't have fun anymore. And I wanted to write an album that was like, I want everyone to get and stay the hell away from me. And I kind of did exactly that. Like, it is thematically the title.
12: Okay. Yeah. It's an amazing record, and the songs are stunning and fun and crazy and great, and I recommend it to everybody. I want to ask you one more thing. You were on Stephen Colbert recently, and you talked about, I was deeply surprised because I thought I knew you from your work, about your massive crush on Mark Cuban.
18: I know. I understand that this doesn't really seem like my thing.
12: No.
18: You know, it's a boy.
12: For one thing.
18: I have like a very specific brand of like that age of like white boy that like really does it for me for some reason. Like there's like a thing there that they do that I'm super into. Like it's kind of like he to me is the equivalent to like Jason Sudeikis on Ted Lasso. And then there's this other guy who also is kind of in that, I'm forgetting his name off the top of my head, but he plays like the evil brother in Game of Thrones. He's Cersei Lannister. You know the incest? He's the boy.
12: Oh, that guy. Yeah, okay. I know who you mean. Nicholas Coster-Waldau, that guy.
18: Love. And there's so few middle-aged men that I like.
20: Sure. I don't mean to be presumptuous here, but like these are all middle-aged men with full heads of hair wearing like dark suits. If you squint, those are just butch lesbians.
18: Butch lesbians with jobs, girl. That's what I like. That's what I like.
12: Well, it is an absolute joy to talk to you, Renee. And we have, in fact, asked you here to play a game we're calling
6: Bite Me, Edward Cullen. Please, bite me.
12: So your new album, as we have mentioned, your new album is called Bite Me, which, of course, immediately reminded us of the Twilight vampire saga.
18: Yeah.
12: Answer three questions about those moody, damp vampires.
18: Oh, God.
12: No, and you will win a prize for one of our listeners, the voice of anyone from our show they might choose for their voicemail. Okay. Bill, who was Renee Rapp playing for?
6: Jack Owens of Denver, Colorado.
12: Okay. I just have to ask before we get started, I think you're in the right demographic for it. Were you a fan of the Twilight saga at any time?
18: I loved Twilight as a kid. Rob Pattinson also goes in that category.
19: Yeah. I know.
18: I loved Twilight as a kid. I cannot tell you the last time I watched Twilight, though.
12: All right.
18: Yeah.
12: Here's your first question, Renee. Twilight takes place, the books and eventually the movie, in the very real town of Forks, Washington, which has been a tourist destination ever since the first book, Twilight, was published. Author Stephanie Meyer knew the book had to be set in Forks, Washington. Why? A, she was paid to do so by the Forks, Washington Chamber of Commerce and Tourist Bureau. B, she Googled rainiest place in the U.S. and it was what came up. Or C, her plan was to set the sequel book in Spoons, Washington, then Knives, and finally, Sporks.
18: I love a spork, but I think that, like B, that feels like something a writer would do.
12: It is something that writer, in fact, did. Because...
18: I'm up, yes.
12: She's
18: okay.
12: Writing about vampires. Vampires don't like sunlight, so why wouldn't they live in the rainiest, cloudiest place they could find? Here is your next question. In addition to the town of Forks, the Twilight books made an unexpected star out of somebody else. Who was it? A, the book's editor, whose note Why Not Just Make Mummies Sexy was accidentally published in the first edition. B, a man whose real name was Edward Cullen, who was cast in a reality dating show called Searching for My Bella Swan. Or C, the hand model holding an apple on the cover of the books, who spun her fame into an apple-scented hand lotion brand called Hands of Twilight.
18: The third one sounds ridiculous. Like the hand thing,
12: yeah.
18: But that's so prominent on the cover.
12: Yes.
18: And a good hand goes a long way.
12: It's true.
18: So maybe the third one?
12: You're right again, Renee. That's what happened. We all remember that the cover of the books has hands holding an apple of various kinds, and sure, that woman went on to have a sort of semi-famous career, although in a New York Magazine profile, it said of her, quote, she doesn't understand why she's not more famous.
18: Of course, that is something only a hand model would say.
12: You're right. All right, you're doing really well, Renee. We have one more question for you. The first screenplay for the movie adaptation of the first book, Twilight, was thrown out and replaced with a version that was much closer to the book. That's what got made. That's a bit of a shame because the abandoned screenplay included which of these scenes? A, Bella revealing her father was Frankenstein's monster. B, Bella riding a jet ski being chased by the FBI. Or C, a climactic scene as the vampires attack the Red Cross's largest blood bank.
18: Oh my God. Okay, once again, I see it all, even the jet ski.
12: Sure.
18: I'm kind of liking that. I'm liking that, because I'm not sure that I know enough about Blue Cross Blue Shield. So let's go with the jet ski.
12: You're right again, Renee.
18: Yeah.
12: That was very good. So in that original big chase scenes, lots of action. In that script, Bella also blows away vampires with a shotgun for some reason. It turns out that the studio was told, or they had the idea, let's make this more appealing to boys. Anyway.
18: Love.
12: Love it. Bill, how did Renee Rapp do in our quiz?
6: I can't believe it, but she got them all right. What a winner.
12: You're amazing. Renee Rapp's fabulous new album is Bite Me. She's on tour supporting it this fall. See her if you can. Renee Rapp, thank you so much for joining us. And wait, don't tell me. What a pleasure to talk to you. Bye-bye. Take care.
18: Thank you, guys.
6: Thanks for saying.
12: Thank you. That's it for our We're Going to Get Away From It All, Even If It Tries to Hunt Us Down edition. 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Philip Godica writes our limericks. BJ Lederman composed our theme. 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Special thanks to Peter Gwynn for getting that spot on our backs. Our Vibes curator is Emma Choi. Technical direction is from Lorna White. Our CFO is Colin Miller. Our ops manager is Jasira Vardak. Our production manager is Robert Newhouse. Our senior producer is Ian Chillog. And the executive producer of Wait, Don't Tell Me is Michael Danforth. Thanks to everybody you heard on their show this week, all our panelists, Alzo Slade, and of course, Bill Curtis. And thanks to all of you for listening. I'm Peter Sagal. We'll see you next week.
5: 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It's a minute before 5 o'clock. I'm Peter Biello. 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
21: Hi there, I'm John Lemley. Coming up on City Cafe, a boisterous medley of college drinking songs from Brahms. And we'll take to the high seas with Alexander McKenzie and the Orchestra of Opera North. Also on the way, a fragrant number from a Delib opera. And we'll hear a Joni Mitchell hit from pianist Matt Turnsforce. All beginning at 9 p.m. on Sunday's City Cafe.
22: Yeah.
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8: He had a mandate for representing the whole country, and they not only stole a lot of money, but they also created so much hatred.
7: For 16 years, Hungarian Prime Minister Viktor Orban eroded his country's democratic institutions. Now, a new government is working to rebuild them. For Sunday, August 16th, this is All Things Considered. I'm Rob Schmitz. Coming up, the Trump administration wants private companies to launch cyber attacks on government-selected foreign targets, but the risks to businesses could be vast.
4: Your blast radius is too big at the data center you were trying to take down, and you took down a transportation company or a hospital's servers.
7: Also, jollof, the fragrant rice cooked with spices, tomatoes, and meat across West Africa, is a source of pride across the region, but every country prepares it differently. We take you to a friendly competition here in the U.S.
22: You know when you have good jollof, and you know when you don't have good jollof.
7: If you know, you know. News is next.
23: Live from NPR News in Washington, I'm Janine Herbst. President Trump's envoy and son-in-law, Jared Kushner, visited Egypt and held a rare meeting today with officials from Hamas. He meets with Israel's prime minister tomorrow. NPR's Daniel Estrin has more on U.S. struggles to advance a post-war plan for Gaza.
24: An official with knowledge of the meeting spoke anonymously to divulge details. The official said Kushner wants to advance a new roadmap for Gaza, for Hamas to give up its control of Gaza to a transitional Palestinian committee, to begin the process of giving up its weapons, to get an international stabilization force to enter Gaza, and to get the Israeli military to gradually withdraw from Gaza. Hamas said it supports the U.S.-backed plan. Israel has publicly rejected the plan, saying Hamas needs to completely demilitarize before Israel withdraws its troops. A group of Mideast countries, including Saudi Arabia and the ceasefire mediators, Qatar and Egypt, said, quote, Israel now bears responsibility for obstructing peace efforts. Daniel Estrin, NPR News, Tel Aviv.
23: In Hawaii, Hurricane Lala has been downgraded to a tropical storm, leaving one person dead. Hawaii Public Radio's Bill Dorman reports tropical storm winds and heavy rains are now battering the state's most populous island.
25: The worst of tropical storm Lala has passed beyond Hawaii Island and Maui, and now the storm is lingering over the state's most populous island of Oahu. That's home to Honolulu and roughly 70% of the state's population. As the sun rose over Honolulu Sunday morning, more than 125,000 people on the island remained without electricity. 70-mile-an-hour winds are whipping across Oahu with higher gusts. Streams and rivers around the island are flooding. Roads are littered with tree branches and palm fronds. Authorities are asking people to stay off the roads, calling it a dangerous and life-threatening situation. For NPR News, I'm Bill Dorman in Honolulu.
23: On Wall Street, Walmart and other big retailers are set to report their earnings this week, giving us a glimpse on how consumer demand is shaping the economy. NPR's Rafael Nam has more.
26: For the most part, consumers continue to spend. And that's important given how critical consumer spending is to the U.S. economy. We'll get another glimpse into household finances when Walmart and Target report earnings. And investors will also keep a close eye on the minutes from the latest Federal Reserve meeting. The minutes are becoming even more important at a time when Fed Chair Kevin Warsh is paring down communications with markets. Warsh believes that gives the Fed flexibility to act as needed, and that the Fed doesn't need to telegraph its movements. But it does leave markets less certain about the Fed's thinking. Hence, the eagerness to look at the minutes from the meeting. Rafael Nam, NPR News.
23: You're listening to NPR News from Washington. Authorities are looking for additional people who fired weapons during a shooting at Virginia State University yesterday that left five people injured. A 19-year-old suspect, Cameron Harris, remains in custody. He's due in court tomorrow. Police say they're still trying to determine what led to the shooting and whether anyone shot in self-defense or were among the aggressors. The shooting yesterday came as students were getting ready for the new school year at the historically black university south of Richmond, which starts this week. Hollywood is about to set some fresh box office milestones. NPR's Bob Mondello takes a look at some of the biggest box office hits.
2: Sometime before Labor Day, Spider-Man Brand New Day is expected to join the very exclusive $2 billion club.
3: I am totally out of control.
2: Only seven films in history have ever reached that number in worldwide ticket sales. The Odyssey, meanwhile, has become filmmaker Christopher Nolan's biggest box office hit at about $1.2 billion worldwide. And Toy Story 5 has passed all previous Toy Stories to take in just over $1.1 billion. Combined with the Michael Jackson biopic Michael and the animated Super Mario Galaxy movie, that means that even before Avengers Doomsday and Dune 3 arrive in December, 2026 has already produced $5 billion films, more than any year since the pandemic. Bob Mondello, NPR News.
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0: It's All Things Considered from NPR News. I'm Rob Schmitz. Back in April, I hosted this program from Budapest, where we chronicled one of Hungary's most historic elections. Viktor Orban, the longtime strongman leader who ruled Hungary with an iron fist for 16 years, was unseated in a landslide. The city erupted in celebration. Hungarians filled the streets, they sang, they danced, and we were left awestricken. So what has happened to Hungary since then? And how has the government of the newly elected Prime Minister Péter Magyar tried to reconstruct its democracy? I went back to Budapest to see what has changed.
1: It's incredible.
0: I started my journey in Mariaramete, one of the wealthiest neighborhoods overlooking Buda, the hilly city district filled with castles and churches perched above the Danube. And this is where I run into blogger Geza Bob. He's wearing shorts and a backpack, and he's hiked a mile from the nearest bus stop.
1: I just wanted to come here and see the project myself with my own eyes.
0: Bob hiked all this way to see an abandoned construction site. Above us looms a 10-story crane that rotates with the wind. All around us is discarded equipment surrounding a half-built semicircular modernist mansion made of concrete and steel.
1: The size is really... pretty outstanding, even in this district.
0: This half-built mansion belongs to Gyula Balos, one of the most infamous oligarchs of the former Orban regime. The 46-year-old is one of the wealthiest people in Hungary, with a reported net worth exceeding $300 million. He and his family divide their time between Budapest and Miami. He's also known to have a penchant for extravagant supercars, including a Ferrari Testarossa and a Lamborghini Diablo. He became rich by turning his advertising company into a propaganda machine for Orban and his Fidesz party. They scattered the country with billboards inciting hatred against any perceived threat to Orban. People like George Soros, Volodymyr Zelensky, migrants, and the entire European Union, of which Hungary is a member. In return, Balos received public contracts worth nearly $3.5 billion, according to the Hungarian watchdog group, the Corruption Research Center. Balos's high-flying life came to a screeching halt when his friend Viktor Orban conceded the election on the night of April 12th. Within weeks, Péter Magyar's new government froze Balos's bank account as part of a corruption investigation into his companies. Days later, a solemn, nervous Balos appeared on a television news program to defend himself. The interviewer asked him if he had considered fleeing the country. Through tears, Balos said, "I was born in this country. I grew up here. My family is here. And I have no reason to leave." Balos's half-built mansion has become a pilgrimage site for people like Geza Bab, who wants to understand the depth of corruption during Viktor Orban's 16-year rule over the country.
1: He was one of the heads of all this propaganda that was going on for such a long time in Hungary, and he could make such a fortune out of this.
2: Yeah.
1: And that's striking.
2: It is striking.
0: Bab isn't the only Hungarian in a bit of a daze from the excesses of Viktor Orban's government. For many here, it feels like waking up to a world filled with possibilities for the new government.
3: In theory, they could even replace the constitution.
0: Stefania Capronce is former director of the Hungarian Civil Liberties Union. We sit down at a park bench in central Budapest, and she lays out Prime Minister Péter Magyar's priorities to reconstruct Hungary's democracy. It begins with money.
3: What they want to do is fix some of the key aspects that hold back European Union funding.
0: The European Union has frozen $20 billion worth of funding to Hungary to punish Viktor Orban's government for violating the EU's democratic principles. This is equal to more than 8% of Hungary's GDP. European Commission President Ursula von der Leyen has vowed nearly all of these funds would be paid back if Magyar's government agreed on more than 24 reforms by the end of this month.
3: And then what they are proposing is a longer constitution-making process, a reconstitution, which will involve people, citizens, also civil society.
2: Reconstitution.
3: That's my wording.
0: In his first year as prime minister, Viktor Orban and his Fidesz party amended Hungary's constitution.

0: Constitution several times before overhauling the entire document, calling it the fundamental law.
1: So does that mean then that they're going to scrap the Constitution that Orbán basically rewrote?
2: Yeah, so the fundamental law that we now have as a constitution, it's really a one-party product, and it was amended already 15 times, serving the political interest of Fidesz.
0: Orbán's redrafted constitution tweaked the justice system in the country's electoral process in order to keep Fidesz and Orbán in power, which made Magyar's victory in April an even bigger surprise. I ask Abroncsi the question on many Hungarian minds since the election.
1: Do you think Orbán should go to prison?
2: Yes, I think it's clear. I think it's clear. He had a mandate for representing the whole country. And they not only stole a lot of money, but they also created so much hatred, so many people. So many of my friends, so many of my colleagues suffered real life consequences because of the hate campaigns that they created. That there's no doubt in my mind that he deserves that.
0: One person who suffered real life consequences from Orbán's government is Lukasz Csaba, managing director of the newspaper Magyar Hang, Hungarian Voice. He gives me a tour of his magazine's newsroom.
1: I mean, this is more or less an apartment, right? This is like an apartment.
3: That was an old apartment. It's 120 square meter, but it's enough for us. So we have to be modest because we don't have investors. We don't have money. We have to fit in small places, but it's cozy. Let's see.
1: It's cozy.
0: When I last met Csaba more than a year ago, he was forced to print his weekly conservative news magazine in neighboring Slovakia, because printers in Hungary were too scared of being shut down by Orbán's government for printing it. Back then, Csaba told me that being a journalist in Hungary had felt increasingly risky.
3: We are not yet in Turkey because the journalists will be not jailed yet. We are not in Russia because nobody was falling out from the windows yet. But day by day, we are getting closer.
0: Csaba could not get a single company to place advertisements in his paper. They were all too scared of the Orbán government to do that. Now
3: we can smell the wind of change. In the last edition, we had 8 different advertising, which doesn't happen in our 8 years of existence. And our journalists started to complain that they have no space to write article because of advertising.
0: Csaba says he's looking forward to getting back to normal.
3: A normal way of communication with the government. So let our journalists in. Please give answers to our questions. And if we want an interview with somebody, please help us with an interview. That's the most important things for us as a journalist.
4: So pretty basic demands, actually.
3: Yep.
0: The government under Prime Minister Magyar is also working on a return to normalcy. The new parliament elected a new president, replacing an Orbán appointee. Orbán's prosecutor general resigned, and the Magyar administration is moving forward with plans to limit prime ministers to just 2 terms in office. Orbán served 5 terms. But mostly, as one Hungarian friend told me on the night of the election, the hope is to restore Hungary to what he called a boring country. One of the most famous dishes across West Africa is jollof, fragrant rice cooked with spices, tomatoes, and meat. The dish is a source of pride across the region, but every country prepares it a little differently. Some are smoky, some are bright, all of them are delicious. But of course, every country swears, of course, theirs is the best. Here in the United States, a traveling festival is putting the best to the test. NPR's Duri Biskerin reports from the Washington, D.C. Jollof Festival.
5: For many, the best jollof is the one you grew up with. But if you really want to get scientific about it, you might bring thousands of people to an outside market in Washington, D.C., and make them do a blind taste test. That's what the organizers of the jollof festival did here this weekend.
6: But it bites you at the end. Yeah, it's very slow. It builds up, and then at the end, you're like, woo!
5: 2 friends, Shakisha Coleman and Julie Agbasi, pick up a box of 6 color-coded taster cups and compare notes.
6: My heritage is Nigerian, so we used to eat jollof rice almost all the time. And it's delicious, but there are other regions that I'm really looking forward to eating.
5: The cups themselves range from bright red rice to an earthy one with herbs.
7: I think the green cup has curry in it, between pink and red. I'm going to go with red.
5: Red was made by a local chef from Sierra Leone. Maggie Duncan August says she prefers Ghana's jollof. It's spicier, smokier.
8: You know when you have good jollof and you know when you don't have good jollof.
5: And there's Liberian jollof, which is a favorite of Virginia Richards.
8: There's meat, there's veggies, there's flavor, there's a little bit of spice. Like, we're not afraid to make it more than just like rice with tomato sauce.
5: Watching it all from his perch on a food truck is 27-year-old chef Mamadou Koité. He and his mother are the chefs behind Senegal's submission to the Jollof Festival. They started cooking at 5 a.m., grilling the lamb and the chicken, preparing the tomatoes and peppers.
9: The secret is love, honestly. That's honestly the best thing I can tell you. The secret is just love and just cleanliness and just happiness. When you make it, you want to be happy, you want to be joyful. So people are going to taste that when they eat it.
5: Modern-day Senegal is likely where jollof originated in the 14th century. But Koité says the festival is not about winning or losing. It's more about bringing people together to appreciate West African food.
9: It feels like we're really putting ourselves out there. As African culture, as an African, I feel like people are really getting in tune and in touch with our culture, what it is to be African.
5: At the end of the night, D.C. voters chose Ghana's spicy entry as the winner for the third year in a row. The festival now heads to Atlanta, South Carolina, and Texas, so the jollof rivalry lives on. Duri Buscarin, NPR News, Washington.
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14: I'm Janine Herbst with these headlines. Canada is trying to reach a deal with the U.S. to avert President Trump's threats of 50% tariffs that are set to take effect on Wednesday morning. The tariffs are expected to be placed on Canadian hockey sticks, wine, and cement, along with other goods. In Hawaii, Lala has been downgraded to a tropical storm. It skirted Hawaii's Big Island without making landfall, but it is producing strong winds and heavy rain. At least one person is dead in the storm. And at the weekend box office, Spider-Man, A Brand New Day, took the top spot once again with an estimated $70 million, and it surpassed $2 billion globally. The Odyssey came in second place with $23 million. I'm Janine Herbst, NPR News.

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1: It's All Things Considered from NPR News. I'm Rob Schmitz. Palestinian and Arab minority parties in Israel are gearing up for historic Israeli elections this fall. They're trying to oust a right-wing government that they say is racist and dangerous for Palestinians. But their biggest challenge may be divisions amongst themselves. NPR's Emily Fang has a story.
2: People flock to politician Yousef Jabarin when he enters the room. He's the top candidate for the party Hadash, a communist party which runs mostly Arab but also Jewish candidates. And Jabarin immediately notices the big communist party flag projected on the wall at this campaign event. Can we put up something more Palestinian, something more uniting, he asks? Because unity is on everyone's mind here. Of Israel's approximately 10 million citizens, just under a fifth are Palestinian and Arab minority groups, including Druze and the Bedouin tribes.
3: And we feel discrimination almost in every field of our life.
2: But for these communities to win a critical mass of seats in Israel's parliament or Knesset, they need to work together. Yet Hadash and the three other Arab-dominated parties in Israel have been unable to create a joint list of candidates because of one holdout party.
3: Unfortunately, the Arab United List have declared that so far they are not willing to be a part of a joint list.
2: And this lack of unity, Jabarin says, is dangerous because the October elections are critical.
3: This is the mother of all elections.
2: Jabarin and other opposition candidates are warning four more years of a far-right coalition government will mean further weakening of democratic institutions like the courts and the media, and would pose an existential threat to Palestinians.
3: They mean ethnic cleansing in Gaza, ethnic cleansing in the West Bank, deepening the oppression against the Arab community within Israel, but also deepening the attack on the legal system within Israel.
2: Jabarin is holding this campaign event in the Arab-majority town of al-Fahim in northern Israel, where voter turnout among Palestinians with Israeli citizenship is astonishingly low. Just one-third of voters came out in the last general elections. Two-thirds sat it out. Nahaya Washahi, a Hadash member, is trying to prove to potential voters that her party is present everywhere, with the people at all times, she says. Always pushing back against this government's policies, especially in Gaza, something most Jewish majority parties do not focus on, and trying to show people voting can change politics at a time when Jabarin acknowledges many Palestinians in Israel feel hopeless.
3: There is a lot of frustration. There is a lot of misconfidence in the Israeli institutions.
2: Jabarin would know. He is from al-Fahim himself.
3: My responsibility as a leader to convince young people that this is wrong, that if they stay home, nothing will change.
2: Voters like 23-year-old Shadi Akbarie, who runs this shoe store in al-Fahim, tells us how that message is starting to get through, albeit slowly. We're not raised in this culture of being politically active, he says. We're taught to make money first, not to think about politics. But this October, he and his father will vote. For who, he's not sure yet. We should understand our rights, he says. But since the deadly Hamas-led attack on Israel in October 2023, mainstream Jewish majority parties in this election have refused to build a coalition with any Arab party. Even once elected, Palestinian politicians, such as Aida Tuma Suleiman, say they are ignored and censored.
4: Ministers did not agree even to answer our questions, did not accept to have any meetings with us.
2: Suleiman served nearly 12 years in Israel's Knesset, and this year she's stepping down.
4: We had to face either suspension from the parliament
2: for criticizing the war in Gaza.
4: So for the last 3 months, all of us were under threats, physical threats.
2: These political travails are on the minds of these Palestinian citizens of Israel back in al-Fahim. Even while chatting and drinking tea and playing cards, voter Shahar Agberie says Arab politicians need to form one united voice in the elections this year. I want a political party that fights with me, not against me, he says. Their shared challenge is securing equal rights for all people in Israel. And as long as there is racism between Jewish and Palestinian citizens of Israel, he says there will be no peace. Emily Fang, NPR News, al-Fahim, Israel.
1: The President of the United States wants private companies to go after foreign cyber criminals. In a memo issued this past Wednesday, the Trump administration announced a program that could authorize certain businesses to pursue government-identified targets abroad. NPR's Henry Larson reports.
5: Deputizing cyber privateers sounds like a move from a sci-fi novel. And granted, the president's memo isn't quite that, but it does intend to bring corporate America into the work that's been the reserve of government, targeting foreign cyber criminals.
6: There's a range of potential targets, like organized crime, people that are doing money laundering or other criminal activity.
5: That's Joshua Steinman. He worked on cyber policy during Donald Trump's first term on the National Security Council.
6: There are going to be a lot of people out there who see this as an on-ramp to doing additional work for the United States government.
5: Once vetted, these firms would get permission to try and access computer networks of foreign groups to disrupt or spy on them. But what that vetting looks like and the process by which potential targets would be selected and a host of other things aren't described in the memo. It does give the Department of Homeland Security and the Department of Justice until October to define some of those parameters.
7: It's a bad idea. It's not an incomparably bad idea, but it's a bad idea.
5: Paul Rosenzweig was the Deputy Assistant Homeland Security Secretary for Policy under George W. Bush. He says the order doesn't address a number of legal issues any private actor would have to deal with if they hacked a foreign organization.
7: Anything that our new cyber-enabled private sector actors do overseas will assuredly be against the domestic law of a host of countries wherein they act.
5: Importantly, the new policy wouldn't allow private businesses to launch attacks on other governments, and U.S. law generally bars individuals from hacking digital infrastructure. But who would sign up to join this merry band of government-backed hackers?
8: This is definitely not for me in my career and what I'm looking for.
5: Chris Weissopel is the founder of Veracode, a cybersecurity firm, and was a hacker himself in the 90s. He says he's worried about potential legal liability. It's not always clear-cut whether malicious cyber activity is purely financially motivated, directed by the state, or a blend of the two. And there could be collateral damage.
8: Your blast radius is too big at the data center you were trying to take down, and you took down a transportation company or a hospital's servers.
5: But Weissopel knows Americans lose billions of dollars every year to cybercrimes. His firm tries to prevent them.
8: Ransomware and scams are getting worse and worse, it seems, every year. I have a mother who sends me emails asking me, is this real? Is this real? And I just imagine that is happening everywhere.
5: And cyber attacks are a national security threat. Just last month, Minnesota reported dozens of local water systems had been targeted in a coordinated attack, which American intelligence has linked to Iran. Steinman, the former Trump official, hopes a faster-paced private sector can help the country's offensive cyber capabilities.
6: The point of this is to get started. I trust the people that are running it are going to be very measured in their initial efforts to try and build out this capability.
5: But Weissopel, the security firm founder, cautions that even legal and technical issues aside, the president's memo still won't solve the growing threat of cybercrime, at least on its own.
8: I don't think you can sort of offense your way to security. So the idea that this is going to solve the problem seems really foolish.
5: Henry Larson, NPR News.
1: In India, the government recently banned a film about historical police abuses. However, rather than silence the story, the ban amplified it. As NPR's Omkar Kandekar reports, the backlash turned the blocked theater screenings into calls for state accountability.
9: It's a hot afternoon in North India's Bandala village when the loudspeakers of a Sikh temple crackle to life. It's a reminder for people to come to the temple and watch the film Satluj that evening. Satluj is a biopic of the activist Jaswant Singh Khalda with a runtime of nearly 3 hours. A group of policemen killed him in 1995 after he exposed thousands of extrajudicial killings carried out by them and their colleagues. By the evening, farmers return from their rice and corn fields. Hundreds gather in the temple courtyard and sit in gender-segregated rows. Volunteers distribute strawberry juice. The screen lights up. And the audience cheers for a man they see as a hero and whose story is effectively banned from the big screen in India. Satluj is set at a time when a Sikh movement for an independent homeland turned militant. In the 80s and 90s, thousands were killed in Punjab, an Indian state dominated by Sikhs. Sarabjit Singh Verka, a lawyer with the non-profit Punjab Human Rights Organization, has represented many victims of violence. He says Indian authorities back then were desperate to end the separatist movement. He says the police slogan back then was bullet for bullet. Verka says some policemen kidnapped young men and demanded ransom from their families. Sometimes they staged shootouts and cremated the bodies to destroy evidence. Amid this violence, Jaswant Singh Khalda, the hero of the biopic Satluj, quit his job at a bank and began documenting the killings. Using municipal and crematorium records, Khalda estimated that the toll across the state of Punjab could be up to 25,000. Months after he made the allegations, Khalda was kidnapped from his home and never seen again. Human rights lawyer Verka says, while the government at the time compensated some victims, most perpetrators got away. He says authorities did not want to answer for state excesses then, and they don't want to do it now. A day after streaming platform Zee5 released the film in July, the news channel India Today reported,
10: Centre directed OTT platform Zee5 to take down Satluj from the platform. Sources say that Satluj was taken down over security concerns.
9: Jagmohan Singh Raju, a senior official from the ruling BJP party, says authorities were concerned that the film's portrayal of police violence could revive sentiments of Sikh separatism.
11: This first seeps into your minds, then it gets into your psychology, then someone plays on that psychology. It's a long game.
9: And yet blocking the biopic triggered something else. Rallies against the Hindu nationalist government of Prime Minister Narendra Modi and creative ways of evading censorship. Since the ban, people have screened the film in temples and on public streets. Others downloaded bootleg copies and shared it on WhatsApp and YouTube. India's Ministry of Information and Broadcasting did not reply to NPR's interview requests. Film journalist Anna M.M. Vettikat says, Satluj is part of a growing number of films the government has ordered to tone down or block.
12: This government has clearly considers cinema as a way of influencing mindsets. You can see that from the spate of Hindi cinema that is completely Islamophobic, pro-government, pro-BJP, and doing PR for this government.
9: Back in Bandala village, organizers said they held half a dozen more screenings after the one in July. A group of children in one such screening told NPR that they had watched the film 2-3 times. And what did they like about it? It's history, they say. Our history. Omkar Khandekar, NPR News, Amritsar.
1: You're listening to All Things Considered from NPR News. The Trump administration is continuing to push a program that partners state and local law enforcement with ICE. The program gives local police the power to enforce federal immigration laws. The details on how it works in different parts of the country have been hard to find. NPR's Jacqueline Diaz visited one community in Florida and joins us now. Hey, Jacqueline.
13: Hey.
1: So this program is called the 287G program. It was expanded under the Trump administration. Jacqueline, let's take a step back and explain a little bit more about how it works.
13: Yeah, of course. So basically, this all actually started more than 30 years ago, and both Democratic and Republican administrations have used it. But as of this week, ICE has signed more than 2,300 contracts with local agencies across the country. So this gives officers in those agencies various powers for immigration enforcement. So that can look like interrogating people suspected of being in the U.S. illegally and arresting them. The federal government is giving a lot of money to local police who join this program. And nationwide, we are talking millions of dollars.
1: So, Jacqueline, I understand you recently visited Walton County, Florida, to find out how this program actually plays out on the ground, right?
13: Yeah, I did. Yep. So Walton County is this fast-growing community in the Florida panhandle. It borders Alabama to the north and the Gulf of Mexico to the south. Florida as a whole leads the nation with the most law enforcement agencies with these 287G agreements. And some agencies are really going all in, like Florida Highway Patrol. They reported 9,000 immigration encounters in the last year.
1: Okay.
13: But not every department enrolled in this program sees immigration enforcement as a major priority. Some Florida sheriffs have expressed concern about going after immigrants who aren't committing crimes and who are just trying to build a life here. So in Walton County, there's a strong immigrant population. About 10% of residents are Hispanic. Immigrants do a lot of the work in construction and tourism. Those are the big industries in the area. Michael Adkinson is the sheriff there. His office joined this partnership with ICE last year, and he says it's not his main priority. So according to state data, Walton County had a couple hundred immigration encounters. That's compared to Florida Highway Patrol, which, again, reported thousands. Adkinson explained his approach like this.
14: We're not doing immigration sweeps because, quite frankly, we have day jobs here. We have other things that are critically important to the local people here that they expect to be done.
13: He says they are focused on people who commit crimes or pose a danger.
1: Okay, so you mentioned Walton County has a pretty significant immigrant population. Did you speak to anyone in that community about how they feel about law enforcement's partnership with ICE?
13: Yeah, we did. We spoke with undocumented construction workers and a housing developer there. And they all said immigrants are really scared. A lot of them don't go out much. They pretty much just go to work and back. Two workers we spoke with said they think a lot about going back home to Central America. But the program also has its supporters. Walton County is heavily Republican, and County Commissioner Danny Glidewell told me that residents back the sheriff's role in the 287G program.
1: That is NPR's Jacqueline Diaz. The story was co-reported with NPR's Marisa Peñalosa. Thank you.
13: Thank you.

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6: I'm Janine Herbst with these headlines. President Trump's envoy and son-in-law, Jared Kushner, visited Egypt and held a rare meeting with Hamas officials today. Tomorrow, he meets with Israeli Prime Minister Benjamin Netanyahu, trying to advance a roadmap for Gaza for Hamas to give up control and start giving up weapons. The USS George Washington is headed toward the Middle East to relieve the USS Abraham Lincoln. This as concerns grow over supply and food shortages and declining morale on board the Lincoln, which has been continuously at sea for more than 8 months. And nearly 30 years after Tupac Shakur was killed, the trial of Duane Davis gets underway tomorrow in Las Vegas. The 63-year-old is the first and only person to face charges in Tupac's shooting death. I'm Janine Herbst, NPR News.

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1: This is All Things Considered from NPR News. I'm Rob Schmitz. Weeks after more than 70,000 people crossed the Moroccan border into the Spanish territory of Ceuta on the North African coast, the Spanish government says that most of those who crossed the border are back in Morocco. But reporting from NPR shows thousands of migrants, many of them unaccompanied minors, remain in Ceuta, while the local population remains leery of their presence. And that means tensions have not resolved. On Saturday, Reuters reported that Moroccan police arrested more than 100 people as they tried to enter Ceuta. Now, as both sides tighten security on the border, there are still many unanswered questions about why this massive crossing of people happened in the first place. Maria Munoz Morillo believes she has some of the answers. She's the Spain bureau chief for Euronews, and she recently wrote a piece titled Ceuta Explained, How Spain's Biggest Migration Crisis Unfolded. I spoke to her earlier this week, and I asked what people in Ceuta are feeling.
2: Well, things are still very tricky because after 15 days, we had this avalanche in Ceuta. There are still a lot of people there. According to official figures, between 5,000 and 10,000 illegal migrants still in Ceuta. Around 2,000 of them are minors, which is very tricky Wow. because they cannot be returned into Morocco.
1: So this was a shocking event. I mean, what do we know about what prompted these tens of thousands of people to suddenly cross from Morocco into Ceuta?
2: So it's not the first time this happens. This had happened before in Ceuta in 2021. There was 10,000 people crossing by. At the moment, Spanish government had the suspicion that Morocco used those people because we had in Spain in the hospital, it was during COVID pandemic, Gali, who is the Polisarian Sahara leader. So it's not the first time, apparently, Morocco uses people, civilians, to put pressure to punish Spain. This time, at the beginning, the government, Spanish and the Moroccan one, they were saying it was due to human trafficking networks. But a few hours after that, they started to look into social media and they realized there were messages saying the border is open, go to Spain, you will have papers, you will have housing, you will be able to move around Europe. So just go to Spain.
1: You mentioned Morocco's involvement in this mass sudden migration. What evidence do we have that Morocco's government was involved?
2: We don't have any evidence apart from what intelligence services are saying. They actually say they alerted the government, but the Home Minister denied all these accusations. Actually, the government is backing up Morocco. They are saying we are working with Morocco. Morocco is an ally.
1: Just to be clear, Mary, you're talking about the Spanish government?
2: Yes.
1: Yes. Okay.
2: The Spanish government, it's, let's say, cooperating with Morocco, and Morocco is cooperating with the Spanish government. But sources from intelligence, from Guardia Civil, from our police officers, they say that there is a plan and it is a pattern. It is not the first time we see a country using civilians, using immigration against our country to put pressure. Actually, the government from Morocco, the justice minister, a couple of days ago in an interview, he said that they want to talk about the sovereignty of Ceuta and Melilla. Both of them are in Africa. Both of them are enclaves. They've always been Spanish for the last centuries. They've never been Moroccans. They are not hiding anything. They want to talk about this. Actually, the U.S. capital, maybe we should start talking about Ceuta and Melilla being in Moroccan territory, being Moroccan nationalities. The Spanish government has been very serious about this. The defense minister yesterday, she was very clear, Margarita Robles. She said Ceuta and Melilla are Spanish. They've been Spanish for centuries and they will stay as Spanish autonomous cities.
1: Did you just say that the U.S. capital, that U.S. Congress was talking about this?
2: Yeah, the situation is hard for the Spanish government because we all know the feud between Trump and Sanchez. They are not friends. The relationship, the diplomatic relationship is not at a great moment. Morocco is an ally to the U.S. At the moment, it makes sense that the U.S., they may back up Morocco instead of Spain, because Spain right now is not a friend of the United States.
1: You know, I'm curious, what are just normal people on the street there in Spain saying about this? How do they feel about this issue?
2: Morocco is the one calling the shots. Like, we don't understand why the government is more critical with the country that made this happen, because the reports we got from there that day, the 31st of July, is that the Moroccan forces, they weren't doing anything. Actually, the New York Times published that some of the officers were telling the immigrants, yes, you just need to feel that way and you will enter Spain. So we wonder why the country and the European Union is not more critical with a regime that it is using the citizens to put pressure on another country.
1: That is journalist Maria Munoz Morillo of Euronews. Thank you.
2: Thank you very much.
1: Tomorrow on All Things Considered, a new movie stars Matthew McConaughey as a small-town beekeeper. 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
3: The director, Andrew Patterson, did not want any of the cast to wear bee suits at all. 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

0: Summer, ideally, is about vacations, transformations, the end of one chapter, the start of another. But summer is also about just hanging out with friends at a party, popular neighborhood spot, or just on your front porch. Think Ice Cube and Chris Tucker in Friday.
1: What'd you tell him?
2: I just told him we were smoking, man. And we were just chilling.
1: Man, you were smoking.
0: Or the teens trading conspiracy theories in Richard Linklater's high school classic, Dazed and Confused.
3: Yeah, man, you didn't know that? This country is founded. It was founded by people who were into aliens, man. George Washington.
0: All right, all right, all right. Or the longtime friends partying it up in Girls Trip.
4: We're going to be staying up late, drinking, making memories that we can laugh about the rest of our lives, because that is what a Girls Trip is for.
0: Yes, indeed. On this week's Cineplexity, we're talking about a specific type of film, often called the hangout movie. Joining us are pop culture happy hour, Stephen Thompson, and All Things Considered producer Avery Keeley. Welcome to you both.
5: Hey.
6: Hey, Rob.
0: So when I was graciously invited to do this Cineplexity about hangout films, my first text to our editor was, what is a hangout film? Stephen, we'll start with you.
5: Well, I think it's as simple as it's a movie in which a number of characters are just kind of hanging out, right? I think the stakes are implied by the terminology. It's a group of people. Maybe they're having one wild weekend. Maybe they're trying to solve, maybe some sort of plot-related problem over the course of one crazy night. But typically, the stakes are it's a group of people and they're hanging out. And it's a great kind of framework for comedy. It's a great framework for just a fun hang where you as a viewer feel like you're joining in on silly antics. And so many movies are about the fate of the universe. It's nice to have a movie that's about the fate of a weekend.
0: Low stakes film. Avery, agree?
6: Yeah, I think that's really true. And I think for me, for a hangout movie to really work, the chemistry of the characters is really important. Mm-hmm. The characters, I think, have to be believable. And I think you have to want to spend time with them. Right. So I think it's harder in a hangout movie to have characters that feel like either really unlikable or really tropey or just doing things that kind of don't really add up.
0: Actually, this is a big ask for Hollywood. it really does depend on amazing acting, amazing dialogue.
6: Yeah. Mm-hmm. But I think the other thing is that like believable characters don't necessarily need to be realistic characters, right?
5: Sure.
6: They don't have to be boring. And I'm thinking in particular of 2004's Napoleon Dynamite.
7: How was school?
8: Worst day of my life. What do you think?
6: Right.
0: Sure. Classic.
6: Title character, high school loser with a bad perm and a really good ability at taste testing milk, played unforgettably by John Heder.
8: This tastes like the cow got into an onion patch.
9: Correct.
8: Yes.
6: He's awkward. He's weird. He puts tater tots in his pockets and he performs one of the most iconic dance scenes in the last 25 years of film. But all of those things feel really in line with the character that's presented to us in the film. The biggest plot point is that he's trying to help his friend Pedro get elected as student body president. But for most of the film, we're just kind of following him around a quiet town as he's being a weird teenager.
0: Yeah, there's no plot to Napoleon Dynamite, really. It's like an assortment of very funny sketches.
6: Yeah.
0: So what are some of your other favorite films of this subgenre or genre or whatever we're calling it?
6: Yeah, some of my all-time favorite hangout movies are a series known as the Before Trilogy by director Richard Linklater, who, of course, we mentioned in the intro, director of Dazed and Confused as well. Stars Ethan Hawke and Julie Delpy. And all of these films were shot about 9 years apart. And they follow the main characters, Jesse and Celine, over the course of about 20 years of their love lives. The first film, Before Sunrise, follows them around for one day in their early 20s in Vienna when they happen to get off a train together to just spend the day walking around the city.
10: So listen, here's the deal. This is what we should do. You should get off the train with me here in Vienna and come check out the town.
11: What?
10: Come on, it'll be fun. Come on.
11: What would we do?
10: I don't know. All I know is I have to catch an Austrian Airlines flight tomorrow morning at 9:30, and I don't really have enough money for a hotel, so I was just going to walk around, and it'd be a lot more fun if you came with me.
6: So they meander around, they're taking in the sights, they're looking for things to do for free because they have no money, and they're just kind of sharing their like still forming ideas about life and love and what it means to kind of grow up.
12: Loving someone and being loved means so much to me. I always make fun of it and stuff. But isn't everything we're doing in life a way to be loved a little more?
0: I mean, I sort of feel like I grew up with these three films. These three films are some of my favorite films. And I have a somewhat unconventional favorite of these three. I actually like Before Midnight, which is the final.
6: The final film.
0: The trilogy, the
6: devastating.
0: Best.
7: No, I'm happy you have time to contemplate the universe and have existential problems, because I don't. I barely have time to think. I work, I babysit, I work, I babysit.
10: Hold on a second. I just have to tune up the string section.
5: That one has a lot of fighting in it.
0: It does, but I feel like it captures marriage with kids so well. And I think it hit me at the time, I guess, as something that was just amazing. Stephen, let's turn to you. What are some of your favorite Hangout films?
5: Well, the first movie that jumped to my mind was Booksmart from 2019.
11: Yes.
13: No way.
11: We only have one night left to have studied and partied in high school. Otherwise, we're just going to be the girls that missed out. We haven't done anything. We haven't broken any rules.
5: Okay. It's directed by Olivia Wilde. It's a really, really simple story. Beanie Feldstein and Caitlin Dever are just like two girls. They're finishing high school. They've been following all the rules all through high school. And they kind of realize, like, on the last day that they could have been partying the whole time and still gotten what they wanted.
11: We chose. We didn't party because we wanted to focus on school and get into good colleges.
13: And it worked.
11: But the irresponsible people who partied also got into those colleges. They did both.
0: They've just wasted so many years.
5: They just realized they could have been irresponsible jackasses. You know, and so basically in one eventful weekend, they kind of decide we're going to make up for lost time and we're just going to like spend the weekend partying. And of course, like that leads to a bunch of kind of plotty antics. But the film itself is really just a hangout between these two friends. Is there like a weird drug trip along the way? Of course there is, you know. Yeah. And I just think that movie is so funny. The two leads are so appealing. And so to me, that is a perfect hangout movie. It's not a movie about how they're trying to rob a bank, right? You know, they just want to have fun.
0: So, I mean, we all watch movies for all sorts of reasons. What's the payoff of a hangout film when you watch it, like compared to like when you watch like The Godfather or Silence of the Lambs or something like that?
5: I mean, I think part of it is just sometimes when I go to a movie, I don't need life and death stakes.
0: Right.
5: You know, I think, you know, we talk sometimes about superhero fatigue and how there are so many movies about superheroes. And I think part of that fatigue isn't just the repetition of these plots, but the kind of repetition of these, like, the universe is going to end kind of stakes. Sometimes I just want to go to a movie and hang out with people who feel like my friends. The hangout movie is conducive to comedy. It's conducive to chemistry. And sometimes, you know, I want to just be along for a fun ride for the same reason I think a lot of people listen to friends talking on podcasts. Sometimes you just want to be along for a fun ride.
0: Avery, let's turn to you. Why do you think this genre does really well for us?
6: I think a lot of times we engage with plot-heavy movies to spend time with stories because stories help us understand ourselves, right? Mm-hmm. They help us understand our own lives. And I think what sets hangout movies apart for me is that we're spending time with characters and we're getting a chance to understand those characters. So I don't think I would ever put tater tots in my pocket, but watching Napoleon Dynamite.
5: Speak for yourself.
6: Right? I can understand a character who would think that was like a great idea, right?
0: Right.
6: I don't know if I would get off a train with a stranger, but watching Before Sunrise, I can understand why Celine made that decision. So I think it allows us the ability to imagine and empathize with characters just by spending time with them.
0: That was NPR's Avery Keeley and Stephen Thompson. Thank you both for hanging out with us.
6: It's a pleasure.
5: Thank you.

0: For Sunday, that's All Things Considered from NPR News. I'm Rob Schmitz. It's been a pleasure hosting these last few weeks. This is a fantastic team. This weekend team is the tops. My colleague Danielle Kurtzleben is in the host chair next week, and we'll hope you turn in. Thanks for listening. Have a great night.
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2: Hi there, I'm John Lemley. Coming up on City Cafe, a boisterous medley of college drinking songs from Brahms. And we'll take to the high seas with Alexander McKenzie and the Orchestra of Opera North. 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And we'll hear a Joni Mitchell hit from pianist Matt Turnsforce. 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
6: From the Center for Investigative Reporting and PRX, this is Reveal. I'm Al Ledson. A wealthy gated community off the Georgia coast feels almost like a resort.
7: Everyone is happy. You are when you have money, you know.
6: But after the Civil War, this island was the start of a black utopia, a place where formerly enslaved people were given land titles.
8: There are documents to show it.
6: The federal government gave black Americans land, 40 acres, and then took it away.
7: You know, you could feel chills. They had it, and then they pulled the rug from under them.
6: And now those same plots of land are dotted with golf courses and fancy homes.
7: Where do we go from here? Do they want it back?
6: Today on Reveal, 40 Acres and a Lie continues. But first, this news.
9: Live from NPR News in Washington, I'm Janine Herbst. President Trump's son-in-law, Jared Kushner, held a rare meeting with Hamas officials today. It's a new diplomatic effort to make progress on the stalled Israeli-Hamas ceasefire in Gaza. Kushner meets with Israeli Prime Minister Benjamin Netanyahu tomorrow. The talks are meant to salvage the new 15-point U.S.-backed roadmap for the militant group to disarm in Gaza and withdraw from the area that's been shattered by war. At stake, the lives of some 2 million people who live in Gaza and the reconstruction of the crowded enclave, now largely controlled by Israeli forces, more than 10 months since the ceasefire ended major military operations. Todd Blanche is refusing to say that he will always be independent from President Trump. But the new attorney general says Trump never asked him to prosecute specific people and that he never will.
10: No, I'm not going to pledge that. And no attorney general should ever pledge that. The president, I mean, if I were to pledge I will be independent of the White House, what that means is that if President Trump says, I want the Department of Justice to go after every violent criminal in this country, which is what he has said, what you're saying to me is I just say, no, sir, not going to do it. So I will act with integrity.
9: Blanche speaking there to NBC's Meet the Press. Ukraine carried out drone strikes on the Moscow and Rostov regions of Russia this weekend. It appears Hanna Palomarenko has more from Kyiv.
7: The press service of the Ukrainian Ministry of Defense reported that Ukraine has disabled 7 of the 10 largest Wildberries logistics centers in Russia. Since July 18, the Ukrainian armed forces have attacked a number of warehouses belonging to the Russian marketplace. According to Ukrainian President Volodymyr Zelensky, these facilities supplied sanctioned components for the production of drones and navigation equipment. Meanwhile, overnight and morning Russian attacks on Ukraine damaged the power generation and blast furnace operations in the Dnipropetrovsk region, postal service warehouses, and a hardware store in Odessa. Anna Polomarenko, NPR News, Kyiv.
9: At least 6 people are dead after historic flooding in parts of Indiana caused by days of severe weather. NPR's Chandelise Duster has more.
11: Indianapolis Mayor Joe Hogsett says the city is experiencing its most severe flooding in more than 30 years. The Indianapolis Department of Public Works says some of the floodwaters have started to recede and the city has reopened some floodgates. While some of the worst hit areas are beginning to recover, severe weather is expected to impact the region again through Sunday night. President Trump also approved an emergency declaration for Indiana. FEMA says federal disaster assistance is available to support response efforts. Chandelise Dusser, NPR News.
9: And you're listening to NPR News from Washington. Nearly 30 years after rapper Tupac Shakur was killed in a drive-by shooting, the trial of Dwayne Davis gets underway in Las Vegas tomorrow. He's pleaded not guilty to first-degree murder. The 63-year-old is the first and only person to be charged in Tupac's death, partly because of a memoir he wrote and in related interviews where he claimed he orchestrated the confrontation and provided the gun, but says someone else shot Tupac. The judge says the book and the interviews are admissible, but Davis says parts of that book were fictionalized. Italian police have recovered 3 paintings stolen several months ago from a museum near Parma. But as Villa Marx reports, a day later, separate thieves struck again, stealing 4 Renaissance works from a museum far to the south in Sicily.
12: The Italian police branch, known as the Carabinieri, announced on Friday they'd recovered a Cezanne, a Renoir, and a Matisse stolen back in March from a museum outside Parma. That haul was worth around $10 million, and 9 suspects from the small European nation of Moldova remained under investigation. But for the dedicated police squad focused on protecting Italy's cultural heritage, the celebrations were short-lived. For on Saturday night, at the height of nationwide summer celebrations known as Ferragosto, thieves broke into a museum in the Sicilian city of Messina. They made off with panels by a local Renaissance master, Antonello da Messina, the latest in a wave of heists targeting museums and galleries across Europe. For NPR News, I'm Willem Marks.
9: And I'm Janine Herbst. And you're listening to NPR News from Washington.
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6: Close your eyes. You're on an island. It's lush, with giant oaks, salt marshes, and lagoons. It's hot, but you feel a cool breeze coming in from the Atlantic. The birds compose a symphony around you. This is what it's like on the Sea Islands along the Georgia and South Carolina coast. Here, the word paradise would not

0: This is an ad for the Landings.
1: But once we crossed that bridge over here coming into the Landings, my wife and I said, I think this is the spot.
0: This spot is a massive gated community that now takes up half of Skidaway Island, Georgia.
2: As soon as you hit that bridge and you go over the marsh, you just kind of like decompress all the way down.
0: The average sale price of a home in 2022 was more than $800,000.
2: It's a lifestyle that I don't think you can't beat it.
0: The Landings is just a short drive from Savannah, a diverse city where black people are the majority. On Skidaway, they make up only 1% of the population. 93% of Skidaway is white. But what if I told you this now wealthy white island was once the beginning of a black utopia? From the Center for Investigative Reporting and PRX, this is Reveal. I'm Al Ledson. This is part two of our three-part series, 40 Acres and a Lie. We first brought you this series in 2024, and we're returning to it today to set the record straight about a history that many of us think we understand, but probably don't. And that's the history of 40 Acres and a Mule. The common understanding has been that a promise was made in 1865 to newly freed people, the promise of land. But our partners at the Center for Public Integrity learned that black people weren't just promised land, they were given land. Former Public Integrity reporters reviewed hundreds of thousands of Reconstruction-era records, and in them they found the names of more than 1,200 formerly enslaved people who got what are known as possessory land titles, each with a name, an acreage, and a location, including sea islands like Skidaway. And it's with these new details that we can begin to understand what this land has become, its value, and who owns it today. We start at the Landings with reporter Alexia Fernandez Campbell and Reveal producer Nadia Hamdan to see what the dream of 40 Acres has become.
3: If you mention Skidaway Island to anyone today, they think of the Landings. So we wanted to see it for ourselves. And Karen Dove Barr offered to show us around.
4: That is marsh grass. At high tide, it's covered with water.
5: Oh, wow, this is beautiful.
3: Karen lives in the Landings, and she's taking us around on her golf cart.
5: Oh, my gosh, I think a heron caught a fish, or one of these birds has a fish in their mouth.
4: Oh, he has a big one. Wow.
3: Nature is all around you here, and not one blade of grass feels out of place. The lawns are manicured, the trees are pruned, the landscaping is immaculate. Wilderness seems to have been tamed at the Landings to become amenities.
4: That's what we're going to maintain just for children's fishing. And you can fish there if you're an older person, but you have to bring a kid with you.
3: Karen is 79 years old. She's got shoulder-length white hair and a strand of pearls around her neck. She spent her career working as an attorney while raising five children. She bought a lot here with her late husband in 1984. They built a five-bedroom, five-bath house on it. It's a beautiful home that's surrounded by magnolias, palmettos, and live oak trees. Around 8,500 people now live at the Landings. And driving through, it's easy to see the appeal, especially if you like golf courses. The Landings has six of them. It also has four clubhouses, 10 restaurants, two marinas, a spa, five swimming pools, and multiple tennis and pickleball courts. And none of that comes cheap. We stop at Romerly Marsh, one of Karen's favorite places to watch the sunrise. It's high tide, and the marsh water seems to go out as far as the horizon.
5: Like, wow, this is like quite the paradise.
4: Yeah.
5: Yeah, where it's like...
4: I hate to say it, but it is a paradise.
5: It
4: is. It's beautiful.
5: Why do you hate to say it?
4: For the purpose of your project, but it's beautiful, natural.
3: Karen understands the purpose of our project. She knows we're trying to get a sense of what the 40 acres land has become, what it is today, and what it used to be.

0: And we are. The team at Public Integrity examined dozens of old plantation maps, and we determined that much of the 40 acres land is now expensive coastal real estate. But we chose Skidaway for a reason. Because in 1865, this island, it was a thriving Black community. It was started by some of Savannah's most prominent Black leaders at the time, Ulysses Houston and Garrison Frazier. Frazier was a 67-year-old Baptist minister and a leading member of the Black community. At that now infamous 40 Acres meeting in January 1865, it was Frazier who said, "We want land and we want to be left alone." And within just 5 months of that meeting, Frazier and Houston had created a Black settlement on Skidaway Island.
1: "We confess it was not without fear and trepidation that we accepted our invitation to visit the island."
0: This is a colleague reading what a reporter from the Savannah Daily Republican wrote after visiting the settlement.
1: "Judge of our great surprise to find on landing a large concourse of men, women, and children, all very neatly attired."
0: Many white Southerners were convinced that freed people would never be able to make it on their own. But that wasn't what the reporter found. The article says they were living on several hundred acres of farmland, growing things like snap beans, cucumbers, and potatoes. They had elected a governor, a sheriff, and were in the process of building a church.
1: "An inspection of the island revealed a degree of prosperity that was highly satisfactory, surpassing the expectations of the most sanguine friends of the freedmen."
0: Upwards of 1,000 Black people started settling on Skidaway Island, and we identified nearly 100 that received possessory land titles. An island that was once made up of cotton plantations became a 40 acres success story. It was the start of a self-governing Black Belt along the Southeast Coast. But before Frazier, Houston, and their settlers could fully develop the island, the land was returned to the former slaveholders. Today, 40 acres on the landings is now worth at least $20 million. The landings marketed the development to affluent Northerners looking for a warm and luxurious lifestyle, and to affluent Southerners like Karen Dove Barr. Karen knows more than most about the history of slavery here. She's written a book of historical fiction set on Skidaway, so she's done her research. Karen even remembers finding a piece of that history in her backyard in 1984 when she was getting ready to build her home.
2: I could see that a cabin had been taken off of the property. So in my mind, I just thought there's been a cabin here. I knew people that lived on Skidaway.
3: And when you say cabin, do you mean a slave cabin?
2: Prior to developing this, it had been abandoned for many years. There were a few larger houses, but primarily slave cabins were all that was ever erected here.
0: But driving your golf cart through the landings today, you'd never know that history.
4: The pulse here is upbeat. Everyone is happy. You are when you have money, you know.
0: This is Linda Brown. She also lives at the landings. She actually introduced us to Karen. They're friends.
4: My neighbor's 74. He just sold a Corvette. Having not lived here, I never would have been even thinking that I would see anyone crawling in and out of a Corvette at 75 and 80 years old. You know how low it is to the ground? So to see this, it gives you a new lease on life.
0: Linda is one of the few Black people who live here. She's an Army veteran. And while Linda loves her home, she doesn't buy into everything the landings has to offer.
4: I have not joined the country club.
0: When we ask her why, she says,
4: "It's just me. Usually I'm the only Black. So why would I buy into it? I mean, seriously?"
0: The landings is a departure for Linda, because for a long time she lived in Atlanta, which is mostly Black. She still lives there part of the year.
4: If I had more people that looked like me, I probably would do more things on the island, okay?
3: Yeah. Do you ever feel like an other at times here, or?
4: I have never been made to feel uncomfortable. As a matter of fact, I get just the opposite, because usually it's just me when I'm there. And they do more to make me feel welcome. Mm-hmm.
0: Linda grew up in Savannah during segregation, so she doesn't just know the history of racism in the South. She's lived it. Like many people, Linda had heard of 40 acres and a mule. Like many people, she referred to it as a promise, one that wasn't kept. But then we showed her the land titles. So here I'm showing you two different land titles of two freedmen who got 40 acres on the plantation that is where your house is located. Okay. So here is one is Henry Screven. We read the names. Lewis Hardway, 40 acres. Martha Wright, 30 acres. We found the names of dozens more who got land titles on what's now the Landings.
4: So we didn't know that there were paperwork involved in that. It was paperwork involved in it. It was just sort of spoken from the field. That was how we perceived it. So never did we think that anything beyond that happened. And my brother, who was a captain in the Army, he understood field orders. And then he was an attorney. He didn't even know it. Yeah. You know, you could feel chills to know that they had it, and then they just pulled it, the rug from under them, so to speak. This is breaking news, really, for some, and it's to me.
0: This is breaking news for Karen, too. She had never seen one of those land titles. And while she believes the freedmen who had them taken away may have had a claim for compensation in the past, she's skeptical anything can be done about it now.
2: I feel like it was not taken away from the people who are alive now, that any people who were involved in the hardships have long since gone. And of course, my family was not here then.
0: But Linda, she had a very different reaction after learning this history.
4: My question is, where do we go from here? The people who actually had people, the descendants, right, thinking about their ancestors who actually had property and was stolen, do they want it back?
0: We've thought about this too. Could descendants of the formerly enslaved who got a land title from the U.S. government still have any claim to that land today? We consulted different historians and legal experts, even legal historians. They all said, probably not. Mostly because it was never clear whether the government could legally seize the land in the first place. Kate Macer from Northwestern University explains it this way.
5: There were different ideas, even among Northern Republicans, about what it meant to confiscate land, how legal it was, whether it would be legal for the government to continue to hold the confiscated land after the war was over.
0: In other words,
5: did the government really take ownership of the land in a way that they were able to give it out?
0: There was just too much ambiguity. And while there were Republicans in Congress who tried to make sure freed people could own the land outright, their efforts failed, and the land was restored to former slave owners. The end, right? Not necessarily. Because this isn't just about whether land seizures were legal or not. This is about our values as a country, who we were then, and who we are now. Do we just chalk this up to a past wrong, or do we try to reckon with it in some way? Because now we have documents, a paper trail, proof of what was lost.
5: It wasn't just words, that is for sure. Like, it was a program. It was rolled out. There are documents to show it.
0: Remember, we've unearthed the names of more than 1,200 people who received land titles as part of the program. The ancestors of people alive today. And several experts we spoke to say that while the moment may have passed for these descendants to make a legal claim, they could have a moral claim.
5: I actually think that these moral questions are like way more to the point. The possessory land titles and other stories about land loss among African Americans like can be the basis for certain kinds of claims to reparations that are very concrete, I think.
0: Linda Brown agrees. She believes that these land titles could certainly add legitimacy to the idea that descendants of the enslaved are owed something. Because learning this history now, it puts a lot in perspective, including the way she looks at her home.
4: It was a joke for me to even think that I wasn't going to live on a plantation in Georgia. What was I thinking?
0: Thinking about what this land used to be, what this land could have been. It's uncomfortable, even painful. But Linda says turning away from it would be a mistake.
4: I think truth has a great role in the healing process. And with the way things are now, we are all in the same boat. Now, one race is not going to arrive without the other. There's no way that it can happen. So to bridge gaps, we're going to have to face it, talk about it, which would neutralize it, and then we move on from here because we are talking history now. We really are.
0: Linda doesn't want to dwell on the past. She just wants it acknowledged.
6: To fully acknowledge the past, we have to better understand our history. But for over a century, much of that history has been hard to access and hard to read.
7: I like to joke that the distribution of good versus bad handwriting has been the same over centuries.
6: Bringing the past into the present. That's ahead on Reveal.

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4: Aquela casa fechada.
5: From the Center for Investigative Reporting and PRX, this is Reveal. I'm Al Ledson. Everything we've talked about in this series, and there's been a lot, it all started when former public integrity reporter Alexia Fernandez Campbell found herself clicking through a folder of documents that she found on a Smithsonian website. It was labeled miscellaneous, and the folder was full of hard-to-read records. Among them was something that looked like a certificate. She took a closer look and could see it was from 1865. A man named Fergus Wilson was being given permission to hold and occupy a tract of land, 40 acres on Sapelo Island, Georgia. And it, quote, prohibited people from interfering with the man's possession of this land. The document bears the stamp of a major general in the military. And here we are after 2 years of research, because those miscellaneous documents would turn out to be possessory land titles. Alexia would eventually learn that these land titles were part of a trove of nearly 2 million records from the Freedmen's Bureau, a federal agency created just after the Civil War to help formerly enslaved people transition into freedom. The Freedmen's Bureau records are crucial to understanding this pivotal moment in our history. So are those land titles. And yet, most of us have never seen them.
6: I've never looked at the possessory land titles.
5: Including historian Kate Macer, an expert on the history of Reconstruction.
6: There are certain documents associated with this history that have been like hidden away in the National Archives. They're hard to find. It's hard to know how to ask for them. Like, in a, like literally, if you were to go to the National Archives, like what would be the form that you would fill out?
5: For years, the only way you could see the Freedmen's Bureau records was to travel to the National Archives in Washington, D.C. Then you'd have to know the exact needle you were looking for just to be directed to the right haystack. The only reason Alexia was able to find that document at all is because hundreds of thousands of these records have been making their way online for the first time. And the story of how they got there involves the Mormon Church, a worldwide pandemic, and artificial intelligence all colliding to bring this history out of the cold, dusty shelves of the National Archives and into the 21st century. Here's Alexia and Nadia.
7: There are few people who are as familiar with the Freedmen's Bureau records as Damani Davis. He's an archivist with the National Archives.
8: These are the first records to formally document this mass population that prior to the Civil War was not officially documented outside of property records.
7: In other words, this was the first time the formerly enslaved were seen and documented as people, not property.
8: The particular records that stood out to me or grasped my feelings or emotions or whatever you want to call it the most would be the transportation records.
7: Transportation records are exactly what they sound like. They show Freedmen's Bureau agents trying to find transportation to reunite husbands and wives, children and parents, after slavery tore families apart.
8: One case I remember, it was the father was based in Augusta, Georgia, and he had two daughters who were in, I think, Corpus Christi, Texas, or somewhere in Texas, and he was seeking help to have them sent back to them.
7: This man's children had ended up roughly 1,000 miles away. Damani says finding stories like this was a sobering reminder of just how cruelly enslaved people were treated.
8: Their status as a father or mother or children was not legally recognized within slavery.
7: On top of reuniting families, the Freedmen's Bureau distributed rations, opened hospitals, helped establish schools. It legalized informal marriages entered into during slavery. The agency not only tracked incidents of racist violence, it pushed for prosecutions. The Freedmen's Bureau touched so many aspects of Black life at the time, and its records are the best window we have into what was and wasn't done for Black people at this turning point in American history. But Damani admits that for a long time,
8: they were extremely difficult for the everyday American citizen to research.
7: One big reason? The agency's records were in really bad shape.
8: These are very old bound volumes in various states of deterioration. Sometimes you can see that some of them are actually falling apart.
7: It took an act of Congress to protect them.
9: I'm Earl Hilliard, former member, United States Congress.
7: Earl served in Congress from 1993 to 2003. At the time, he was the first Black congressman from Alabama since Reconstruction, part of an influx of Black legislators that were elected in the 90s.
9: They realized that records had not been preserved.
7: And he says the reason they all learned that the records were not being preserved was in large part because of legislation called H.R. 40. It was a reparations bill named after 40 acres and a mule. Many Black lawmakers at the time were supporters of the bill, and they knew if they ever wanted to make a case.
9: You have to have records. You need to know what has taken place, or who was involved, what needs to be done, or what was done, or what action was taken to either give or to deter. All of this is so important when you get ready to move forward with any action.
7: So Earl was part of a group of legislators who introduced the Freedmen's Bureau Preservation Act of 2000. The bill required that a majority of the records be indexed and scanned, so instead of touching them, they could be viewed on rolls of microfilm. And because microfilming a bunch of old historical documents isn't necessarily the flashiest of bills, no one really connected it to the political hot potato that was H.R. 40. So it passed with bipartisan support.
9: We slipped it in, so to speak. Congressmen, they knew about it. It was not really contentious. We didn't go out and beat our drums on it before nor afterwards. Nobody really thought about the application of it. They didn't think about what the consequences would be in the future.
7: It was a monumental preservation effort. The project cost just $3 million, but took half a decade to finish. And it was just one step in a very long game towards reparations.
9: But it was something we really wanted and we really needed. I mean, you wouldn't be interviewing me now if the bill had not passed. The research you're doing was made easier by that bill.
7: Earl is right. It did make researching the records so much easier, but it didn't make them all that more accessible because they still weren't on the internet where the rest of the world was. And it would have been a daunting task to get them there, if not for two unlikely developments. The first involved the Church of Jesus Christ of Latter-day Saints. Yes, the Mormon Church.
10: They had thousands of reels of microfilm already in their collections.
7: That's Hollis Gentry Brown. She's with the Libraries and Archives branch of the Smithsonian. Hollis had been working to get more than 1 million Freedmen's Bureau records online when she heard that the Mormon Church was already way ahead of her.
10: They had hundreds of thousands of published genealogies and anything that had been published related to local history, family history, that's what they were collecting in Utah.
7: And when Hollis says in Utah, she's referring to a pretty one-of-a-kind place.
10: They have a mountain in which they preserve these records. I've been to the facility.
11: The literal mountain?
10: In the mountain.
11: It's a facility. Inside the mountain.
10: It's amazing.
7: Billions of records are kept there. It's the largest genealogical collection in the world. And among all the reels of microfilm were copies purchased from the National Archives, including the Freedmen's Bureau records. We tried to speak to the Mormon Church about all this, and while officials didn't want to talk, they confirmed what Hollis told us. The church digitized more than a million Freedmen's Bureau records, and in 2015, they went online. But we're not done yet, because there was still one huge problem. Have you ever tried to read 19th century cursive in faded ink? It's hard, like really hard. So the documents needed to be transcribed, something Hollis and the Smithsonian were prepared for. They began organizing transcribe-a-thons with the hope that everyday people would sit down at their computers and decipher each word. Hollis and her team had it all set up.
10: What we didn't have was the large numbers of volunteers.
7: Maybe because it's pretty tedious work. Squinting at hundreds of old documents for hours on end, trying to make out, is that a J or is that an F? It isn't exactly going to entice a ton of people. That is, until another very unlikely development.
1: More than 84 million Americans are now under state directives to stay home.
7: A worldwide pandemic.
10: We had a lot of people who had an interest in doing something while they were sequestered. And so they turned to the Smithsonian.
7: Pre-pandemic, only about 3,000 volunteers signed up to transcribe records. After the pandemic, that number ballooned to more than 50,000. An act of Congress, a mountain in Utah, and a COVID lockdown. All that paved the way for me to stumble upon that miscellaneous folder of possessory land titles. And the story of these documents could have ended here, but our team added its own chapter.
12: I like to joke that the distribution of good versus bad handwriting has been the same over centuries.
7: This is my colleague, Pratik Rabala. He's a data reporter. Pratik and I have spent the last 2 years trying to figure out how to search through all of the Freedmen's Bureau records, including more than a million documents that still haven't been transcribed.
12: This collection is so massive that I just don't know where to start. And for context, I'm new to this, right? I mean, this is the first time that I've ever worked with documents that are this old. The language is different, keywords are different. I mean, so I had a big problem because I didn't know what to search.
7: Let's stop and zoom out for a minute to remember the world before computers. It was a world that revolved around paper, those loose pieces of biodegradable fibers. The government, the military, the banks, everything ran on paper. It seems so precarious now. And Pratik and I are hunting for some very specific papers, 40-acre land titles. But to find them, we need to bring these records into the future. And that's exactly what Pratik does, using artificial intelligence.
12: I feel a little weird about saying AI. I've been getting for calling this AI. Is machine learning okay to use?
7: Okay, let's call it machine learning. You'll hear Pratik refer to it as the model. Basically, he teaches the model to search through all the documents that haven't been transcribed yet.
12: What you can do is have the model look at a land title and find other documents that look like it.
7: Without text transcriptions, Pratik's model can't search words, so it functions more like an image search. So isn't it like kind of like facial recognition?
12: Yes, it's almost exactly like facial recognition.
7: So you can think of that first possessory land title as the face we want the model to recognize. Lucky for us, it has some pretty unique characteristics.
12: The land titles are much smaller. They're almost like the size of a 3x5 photo. And they have like a signature in the bottom. And then they have big, bold text title at the top.
7: By using this model, we were able to identify the names of hundreds more people who received land titles. And we expect to find more, because the model is still learning. Before Pratik's tool, I was searching the old-fashioned way, opening up each centuries-old document click by click. It was slow, but still effective. Together, Pratik and I collected more than 1,200 names. It's the largest collection of 40-acre land title holders ever put together. They were always there. They just needed to be found. And these documents are not just Black history, they're American history. Lost narratives of individual men and women as they tried to build lives from nothing. The land titles, they're just one piece.
12: you know, we were just 6-8 people that were like looking through these documents, and our lens was always 40 acres, right? So everything we were looking for is so closely tied to property and land, and we were interested in other things, but that was our focus. We're hoping that by making this tool available, more people, of course, can learn about their ancestors, but also just understand what life was like in the immediate aftermath of the Civil War. The significance of this collection, you know, can't be overstated.
5: And that's why Public Integrity made their tool available online. When the Smithsonian's Hollis Gentry Brown saw it, she emailed us to say this is a, quote, godsend for genealogists, historians, and other researchers. But it's not just for them. It's for anyone, especially descendants of the formerly enslaved, who are trying to rebuild lost narratives.
13: I said, wow, she has some more information. This is great. You helped me in my quest.
5: We meet one of those descendants. That's ahead on Reveal.

0: 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On Front Row Georgia, we'll spend a few weeks listening back to last season as they play Mozart and Beethoven, Chausson and Schickele, and more. I'm Sarah Zaslaw. 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
2: From the Center for Investigative Reporting and PRX, this is Reveal. I'm Al Ledson, and today we're revisiting our three-part series, 40 Acres and a Lie. This historical investigation relied heavily on original records and how they can reveal hidden truths. But the records can also be a window into where we come from, our ancestors, and provide tiny details that can feel personal and mean so much. Alexia and her team had this in mind, and as they combed through thousands of historical records, they started to make a list. Anytime they found a land title or proof that someone received land through 40 acres, their name went on that list because they wanted to connect those names to living descendants. But any genealogist will tell you, trying to rebuild the narratives of the enslaved is painstaking work. These people didn't have birth certificates, marriage certificates, bank records, nothing identifying them as anything other than property. And even those are sparse and full of errors. This is one of the most insidious parts of slavery, that complete erasure of people's histories. It took the public integrity team hundreds of hours and many dead ends, but eventually they were able to identify more than 40 descendants, and they reached out to dozens of them. Most didn't respond, but some did.
3: Come on in, welcome to my humble abode.
4: Thank you.
2: A woman named Mila Rios was their first win.
3: I know, I'm gonna put some fruit out. Fruit is always good.
2: And finding her felt almost serendipitous because Mila's dedicated the last 30 years of her life trying to find out everything she can about her ancestors. And because she already knew so much, we weren't sure if we'd have anything to add. But Alexia and Nadia still managed to surprise her. They pick up the story in Florida.
5: Oh my goodness.
3: All right. Enough, Chiquita.
5: So much.
6: We're sitting at Mila's kitchen table at her home near Fort Lauderdale, where she lives with her two chihuahuas, Bella and Chiquita.
3: We will just ignore them.
6: Mila is showing Nadia and I photos as she lays out her family tree.
3: All right. So that's my great-grandmother.
4: That's Florence?
3: My great-grandmama.
6: This is the only photo Mila has of her great-grandmother, Florence Chisholm. She's posing with her family members during a gathering in the backyard of their home near Philadelphia. It's the early 1960s, a sunny day, and Florence looks serene. Mila was just a kid when this picture was taken.
3: I was probably running around, but I was really little, tiny. I was a little tiny thing.
6: Mila's a semi-retired clinical psychologist, the widow of an aerospace engineer. She grew up old school, four generations all together under the same roof. She says her great-grandmother Florence was a headstrong woman who got the most out of the world around her.
3: I remember her going out in the yard, picking dandelions out of the ground, making dandelion wine. And she would make the most beautiful gardens that you would ever see. We had, all sorts of vegetables. And she would tell me, this is what my father and mother taught me. And they call me Shell. Shell, I want you to see, this is how you make it. This is how you plant it. This is what you do to it. That's what she did. And those are the things that she left me with. Now, I've never planted a seed in my life, but... But it doesn't mean that I wasn't taught.
6: That's not all Florence taught Mila. She was also a storyteller, a repository of family history.
3: My bedroom was right across from her, so I spent an inordinate amount of time with her. And she loved to talk about family.
6: Florence was born in Savannah, Georgia in 1889. She'd come up during Jim Crow and went to school for as long as she was allowed. She finished the eighth grade, which was pretty advanced in those days. Despite this, she was confined to washing laundry for white families. The residuals of slavery.
3: And that's another thing. My great-grandmother never said slave. Never, ever, ever did she say the word slave. It was when they were in bondage. Mm. You know, if you said slave, she'd get quite upset. They were not slaves. They were in bondage.
6: Florence's parents, Pompey and Patience Jackson, they were in bondage.
3: She didn't speak about their childhood because they had no childhood. They were working. They were working.
6: Florence talked a lot about the lives of Pompey and Patience and that first generation of freed people.
3: And I would say to her, you've told me that a million times. She said, I don't care because I don't want you to forget. And you know, I didn't forget.
6: Not only did Mila not forget, she spent the last 30 years trying to verify the oral history Florence passed down to her.
3: That's the paper in which I was referring to.
6: She shows us a copy of a document, a 156-year-old marriage record.
3: It shows Pompey Jackson, Patience Simmons, and the date in which they were married, December the 17th, 1867, exactly what my great-grandmother had said.
6: This was her very first attempt at research, and Mila struck gold. It happened during a family reunion in Savannah in 1992.
3: So I went over to the Savannah courthouse, and I encountered this really elderly, curmudgeon-looking justice. I mean, he looked like the meanest man in the world. He looked like, he really did. I said to him, excuse me, sir, can you please tell me where I could find the marriage records? And he looked at me, and he smiled. And I said, okay. And he took me into a room where I saw all the books, and I was astounded because me still being a Northern girl, you know, the colored books.
6: Yes. In the annals of Savannah marital history, there are the white marriage books and, quote, colored marriage books.
3: He asked me, do you have any idea when they got married? I said, yes, I do, because my great-grandmother told me her mother and father got married in 1867. He looked at me and said, wow, you're good. That was my first document, and that's where it started.
6: And then Mila began to find other priceless documents, forms with Pompey's signature, like a Freedmen's Bureau bank record from 1874.
3: I was so proud. I said, oh, look, Papa signed his name. Papa signed his name.
6: During Reconstruction, a black man's personal signature was a political statement all by itself. Pompey couldn't write, but immediately after emancipation, he made a point to learn how to sign his name.
3: That's it, to sign his name. When he went to take his oath to be able to vote, even though Jim Crow relinquished that right, he signed his name.
6: According to Florence, Pompey was a tall, quiet man who made the most of being a full citizen right after being emancipated. He got married, got a job as a carpenter, registered to vote, opened a bank account. Eventually, he bought property, a fifth of an acre. He built a house on it and raised seven children there, including Florence. He did all the things white Americans took for granted, but had been denied to people in bondage. For Mila, all these pieces of information bring her ancestors to life. But there's more to uncover here. I know this because Mila's great-great-grandfather, he actually got land through the 40 Acres program. The first time I contacted Mila, she knew none of this.
3: I had no idea. That aspect I didn't know, or that we didn't know anything about that.
5: What was it like to learn?
3: I said, wow, she has some more information. This is great.
5: I thought it was wonderful.
3: You helped me in my quest.
6: When I was researching this story, I found Pompey Jackson's name scrawled on a document that had been buried for more than a century deep inside those Freedmen Bureau files. The document was a handwritten land register from April 1865, and it said that Pompey Jackson, who was a teenager at the time, received a possessory title to 4 acres of land on the Ogeechee River Low Country. It was a small piece of a massive rice plantation near Savannah called Grove Hill. The plantation was previously owned by the Habersham family, one of the wealthiest and most politically powerful families in Georgia. And for a fleeting moment, a small slice of that wealth was Pompey's.
3: We know about 40 acres and a mule, but We never knew actually who.
6: Yes. Who were all those freed people who received land, settled on it, and planned their futures? At Grove Hill, they were people like Pompey, Peter McKnight, and a woman named Jane Jones, people who history has largely forgotten. We've been able to prove that at least 50 Black families got land titles on this former rice plantation. After I told her about this, Mila started digging herself, looking for anything she could find about the Grove Hill plantation.
3: Grove Hill was abandoned. Let me see, I'll show you what I have here.
6: She pulls out another document. What's that?
3: This was given in the courts, October 1865, and Grove Hill was abandoned. And it said the name of W.R. Habersham.
6: W.R. stands for William Robert Habersham. Mila had known Pompey was enslaved by the Habersham family, but she didn't know exactly where or under what conditions. Grove Hill was a brutal place. People died every month, mostly young children. Those who reached adulthood often suffered spinal injuries, lung disease, and foot rot from sloshing through flooded rice fields. Pompey survived smallpox. By 1866, President Andrew Johnson had pardoned William Habersham and other former slaveholders, and they were all trying to regain control of the land in the Ogeechee Lowcountry. But Mila's research found something even we didn't know, that freed people in the area weren't letting go of that land so easily. They believed that after generations of enslavement, the land was their birthright. They had formed a militia called the Ogeechee Home Guards. And this fight over the land became known as the Ogeechee Insurrection. And get this, Mila discovered that Pompey's brother, her great-great-granduncle Thomas Benedict, was one of the leaders of that revolt.
3: He didn't just revolt one time. He revolted several times. This is a court docket. There's his name, Thomas Benedict. And you see it says right here, insurrection.
4: No.
3: Yes. And this is from April the 1st, 1869. You could see that was 4 years later. Mm-hmm. And he's still, they're still.
4: Four years later.
3: 4 years after later.
4: They refused to give up that land.
3: That's right.
4: Like they just refused to leave.
3: Yeah. I told you, I was searching diligently.
6: In the end, the army was called in and the revolt was put down. Mila's kitchen table is now scattered with documents. She's been able to connect so many dots over the years. And this all started because she listened. She didn't know it at the time, but she was collecting oral history.
3: There's nothing. If we didn't have oral history, there's nothing. If the Freedmen's Bureau didn't know this, and if I hadn't heard certain things that my great-grandmother said, there's nothing. And I am so grateful for that, because every single thing she told me was true.
6: Florence died in 1972. She was 83 years old.
3: I was the last one she spoke to, and she passed away in bed, you know? She looked at me. She said, "You gonna be all right?" Because I was sitting in her room again, and I said, "Yeah, I'm gonna be fine." And I saw her take her last breath, and I knew she was gone.
6: Mila has spent her time documenting individuals, people who forged singular lives, who left legacies that led directly to her. And yet there is still that one thing she didn't know, that Pompey received a 40 acres land title. It makes me wonder how many other families don't know that their ancestors got land and had it taken away. All these documents can help set the record straight, not just for Mila, but for countless others. Now that Mila knows so much about what her ancestors went through, she wants to stand in the spaces where they once stood, in the places where they were once enslaved.
3: In African culture, they say that when you speak a name, they live. And I want to make these people live. And when you see what they saw, they see it again.
6: I went to part of Grove Hill. I wanted to see what was once 40 acres land. It still looks like a plantation, only abandoned. There were overgrown fields, a no trespassing sign, and near the entrance was a for sale notice. Later, I learned that Grove Hill is being developed into a gated community. It's called, wait for it, the Habersham Plantation. I told Mila this when we met.
4: And they're selling them in 4-acre lots. The upfront 2 to 4-acre lots for people to build the homes that have to be part of this.
6: Just like the Landings development that we visited earlier in the show, this new gated community promises home buyers the, quote, perfect coastal lifestyle.
4: There's already a homeowners association.
3: I should go and buy one.
4: Yeah.
3: You should.
4: You shouldn't have to buy it.
3: I should go and buy one. This belongs to us from the year. I should go and buy one.
6: Mila is joking, but an empty 4-acre lot, the size of Pompey's plot, sold for $250,000. There's no way of knowing why Pompey only got 4 acres instead of 40, but it's probably because he was a teenager with no family of his own. But some freed people did get 40 acres on Grove Hill, which could be worth more than $2.5 million today. That's the kind of generational wealth that the 40 Acres program could have created. I wanted to know what Mila makes of all this. What if Pompey had been able to keep his land?
3: I don't think that my life would have been any better. You know, I really don't, because my life has been wonderful. I thank God every day. I've had a hell of a ride.
4: Do you think that you are owed anything out of what happened with the 40 Acres specifically?
3: Me, personally, I'm not owed a dime. I don't feel as if I am. Me personally, do I feel that my family should have been compensated in some way back in that time? Absolutely. But me, no, not me.
4: Do you think you'd feel differently though if you hadn't been so successful in life?
3: I don't know. Maybe I could utilize that as an excuse, but would it be a valid excuse? Would I be able to sit here and say, if my great-great-grandfather had been given those 4 acres, boy, my life would have been better. I don't know. You know, I don't know.
2: While Mila doesn't think she's owed anything, she's in the minority.
7: What do we want? When? What do we want?
2: Because a majority of Black Americans want reparations, including those who lost land in more recent chapters of American history.
8: People hear my story and you can almost see it in their face. What can I do? What can I do to make up for this?
2: The answer, compensation. But not everyone agrees.
9: Nobody is coming to save us. Who are we asking to pay?
2: That's next time on 40 Acres and a Lie, a 3-part investigation from Reveal and the Center for Public Integrity. In the meantime, to see the historical records for yourself, we've got links at revealednews.org/40acres. This story was reported by Alexia Fernandez-Campbell and Pratik Rabala with help from Nadia Hamdan. Nadia was our lead producer. Roy Hurst also produced today's episode. They had help from Stephen Rescon. Cynthia Rodriguez is a series editor. Thanks to our partners at the Center for Public Integrity, including April Simpson, Jennifer LaFleur, McNelly Torres, Ashley Clark, Vanessa Freeman, Peter Newbit Smith, and Wesley Lowry. We also had help from genealogist Vicky McGill. For a full list of researchers and document transcribers, go to revealnews.org. 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Victoria Baranetsky is Reveal's general counsel. Missa Perone is our membership manager. 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They had help from Claire C. Note Mullen, Aisha Wallace Palomares, and Cameron Smith. Original vocals by Ren Woods and additional music by Dave Lennard. Our deputy executive producer is Taki Telenitas. Our executive producer is Brett Myers. 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I'm Al Letson. And remember, there is always more to the story.
10: 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I'm Peter Biello. 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
0: Beethoven was youngish, just entering his 30s, when he polished off this piece for flute, violin, and viola. Not long ago, the Atlanta Chamber Players paired it on a program along with a violin sonata of his from right around the same time. And coming up, we'll hear both. Hi, I'm Sarah Zaslaw. Welcome to Front Row Georgia, and the third of 3 weeks listening in on Atlanta Chamber Players concerts from last season. This time, we're settling into the pews at First Presbyterian Church on Peachtree Street in Midtown Atlanta for their show from April 6th, 2025. To open, the group's artistic director, pianist Elizabeth Pridgen, teams up with violinist Justin Bruns, the longtime second chair violinist of the Atlanta Symphony, and they are playing the Sonata No. 8 for piano and violin by Beethoven. It's the Atlanta Chamber Players on Front Row Georgia on GPB.

the Atlanta Chamber Players, in this case pianist Elizabeth Pridgen and violinist Justin Bruns, with Beethoven's Violin Sonata No. 8. Beethoven was near the end of his so-called early period when he wrote his last three violin sonatas, including that piece. He was living in Vienna, and he dedicated that set of pieces to the Russian Tsar at the time, Alexander I. Violinist Justin Bruns, for years, sat up front in the Atlanta Symphony as associate concertmaster. Then a few months after this concert, last September, he said goodbye to Georgia and hopped up to Raleigh to become the concertmaster, the very first seat violinist of the North Carolina Symphony. And pianist Elizabeth Pridgen is the artistic director of this group, the Atlanta Chamber Players. After a quick set change, more Beethoven, also music from that time in his early 30s. I'm Sarah Zaslaw. It's Front Row Georgia and a concert at First Presbyterian Church in Atlanta last spring. An instrumental serenade around 1800 usually meant a kind of light piece, entertainment, multiple movements, maybe background music at an outdoor event. It wasn't necessarily music for a concert setting. But Beethoven wrote this serenade nicely enough that it stands up to an attentive audience like this one. So here goes. Violinist Justin Bruns again, now with flutist Todd Skitch, and Catherine Lynn playing the deeper viola. The Atlanta Chamber Players offer Beethoven's Opus 25 Serenade.

The Atlanta Chamber Players with Beethoven. That was Beethoven's Serenade in D Major, Opus 25, for flute, violin, and viola, with players Todd Skitch, Justin Bruns, and Catherine Lynn. All three of them at the time colleagues in the Atlanta Symphony Orchestra, but gathered for this performance under the Atlanta Chamber Players banner. And that wraps up 3 weeks with the Atlanta Chamber Players on this show. It's GPB's Front Row Georgia, concerts recorded live and local in our state. And engineering credit goes to ACA Digital for today's concert tape. I'm Sarah Zaslaw. Thanks for being here. Sometimes on the show, we also sample albums from classical musicians of our state. Next week and the week after, please join me to hear from esteemed faculty from Columbus State University's Schwobe School of Music from some of their recordings. And right now, let's hear an album from a former Georgian made good. The internationally acclaimed concert violinist Benjamin Beilman lived in Atlanta from ages 5 to 10. So this is really where he got started as a young violinist. Went on to attend Curtis and win accolades and really performs with top orchestras all over now in his 30s, and a new father as well. Let's hear the closing showpiece from Benjamin Beilman's Warner Classics album from 10 years ago. Violinist Benjamin Beilman and pianist Yekwon Sunwoo play Fritz Kreisler's Viennese Rhapsodic Fantasietta.

Viennese Rhapsodic Fantasietta by Fritz Kreisler with violinist Benjamin Beilman and pianist Yekwan Sunwoo. That's from their album Spectrum from 2016. Benjamin Beilman, now in his mid-30s, but from ages 5 to 10, he lived in Georgia. I'm Sarah Zaslaw. For the next 2 weeks, for the end of this fifth season of Front Row Georgia, the spotlight will shift to Columbus, Georgia. We'll sample recordings by artists who teach at the Schwab School of Music at Columbus State University. Listen for violinist Sergio Schwartz, cellist Wendy Warner, and guitarist Andrew Zone. I'm Sarah Zaslaw. Please join me again same time next week for Front Row Georgia.

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2: Hi there, I'm John Lemley. Coming up on City Cafe, a boisterous medley of college drinking songs from Brahms. And we'll take to the high seas with Alexander McKenzie and the Orchestra of Opera North. Also on the way, a fragrant number from a Delib opera. And we'll hear a Joni Mitchell hit from pianist Matt Turnsforce. 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

Portuguese singer Antonio Zambujo has been a leading voice in the resurrection of male fado singers. A nearly 200-year-old tradition, this expressive style of Portuguese song is associated with pubs, cafes, and restaurants, and is often deeply melancholic. While Zambujo can deftly project the sorrow and longing of fado music, his performances are balanced with equal parts joy and passion. Welcome to the Savannah Music Festival Live. I'm Ryan McMakin, and over the next hour, we'll listen to the March 31st, 2018 Savannah Music Festival debut of Antonio Zambujo. A native of southern Portugal, Zambujo grew up listening to the Conte Alentejano of the region, and also fell in love with fado greats Amália Rodrigues and Alfredo Marceneiro. Now himself a singer of international renown, Zambujo's signature style merges traditional fado with the North African-influenced male chant of Conte Alentejano, and also incorporates elements of Brazilian popular music. Zambujo's silky, plaintive tenor voice had this sold-out Savannah crowd entranced, showing exactly why he won the Amália Rodrigues Foundation's Best Male Fado Singer as a young man. Let's go now to the stage at the Charles H. Morris Center and listen as Antonio Zambujo kicked off his performance live at the 2018 Savannah Music Festival.